0: That's EKKL.com.
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0: A federal judge in Miami is scheduled to hear arguments over whether the Tate brothers should remain in custody. We hear more on the story from correspondent Donna Warder reporting.
4: Social media influencers Andrew and Tristan Tate are being held in a federal detention center in Miami as they fight extradition to the United Kingdom, where they're accused of sex trafficking. They were arrested July 18th. A federal judge in Miami will hear arguments Thursday over whether the Tates should remain in custody as they fight extradition. The Tates have denied any wrongdoing, and their attorneys argue their client's high profile makes it nearly impossible for them to flee. Prosecutors say the serious pending charges in the UK, along with allegations in Romania, present a clear public safety concern. I'm Donna Warder.
0: News and analysis always available over townhall.com. From Washington, I'm Keith Peters. The law firms being asked to represent migrant children are making news.
5: Migrant children detained after entering the U.S. without their parents are usually entrusted to federal government care. And Congress has created various legal protections for them, including a 2008 law requiring the government to provide legal representation in deportation proceedings. Now, one law firm tapped to receive a $150 million federal contract has dropped out, while another firm, One Rescue, has been awarded a contract worth up to $244 million. Its founder resigned in 2023 amid allegations of misconduct. I'm Ben Thomas.
0: Authorities are searching for a trio of modern tomb raiders they say has stolen family heirlooms and other valuables from cemeteries in at least 9 states. Florida officials said the suspects are a mother and daughter and the daughter's boyfriend. More at townhall.com.
6: I'm Major General Greg Knight, former Vermont Adjutant General for the stations of Radio Vermont. You're about to hear the 12th in our series about the Vermont Army National Guard 1st Battalion 172nd Armored deployment to Iraq from June 2005 to June 2006, known as Task Force Sabre. Going home. June 2006. We were going home. Well, not directly home. Before we could board any helicopter flights out of Ramadi, we had to complete the relief in place and transfer of authority with the incoming units. The 1st Armored Division was replacing us in theater, part of the 2006 surge into Al Anbar Province. 3 battalions to replace R1, responsible for the same area of operations. More soldiers, Marines, Special Operations Forces, military equipment and resources coming in to truly establish and maintain operational control of Ramadi. We all knew, even with the surge, it was going to be a grim job for our incoming colleagues. Every one of our units and sections had a similar task: educate the incoming units and their soldiers on our operations for the past year, give them as much information, and share as many experiences as we could to ensure a smooth transfer of authority and relief in place, and hopefully provide enough situational awareness to keep their soldiers from being wounded or killed until they got their bearings in the area of operations. But you can only educate the willing. I spent 2 weeks dividing my time visiting 3 different battalion operation centers, sharing what we did and how we did it, while knowing every unit has their own way of running operations. I shared information on how I tracked the IED threat, how we ran battle drills, communication flow with higher headquarters, adjacent unit coordination, requesting artillery and air support, and what we found to be best practices. Perhaps most importantly, what not to do. We learned some incredibly painful and tragic lessons, and I shared them. What many of us found in trying to do the right thing by our colleagues was a dismissive, arrogant attitude with multiple examples of, "We got this. If I never hear that again in my life, it would be fine by me." Rather than listen to the soldiers who'd lived it for a year, gained experience, and built a system that worked in reducing the number of casualties. Some units, and there were exceptions, went their own way in conducting operations. We got this, cost the lives of soldiers. It was heartbreaking. Irrespective of what happened at the tactical level, history shows the surge worked, with the 1st Armored Division, at great cost, succeeding in establishing operational control over Al Anbar and Ramadi in particular. We completed the relief in place and loaded our gear into trucks that would haul us out of Ramadi. The next night, we were waiting in the darkness for the CH-47 Chinooks to come pick us up for the flight to Takadim Air Base, and then into C-17s for the flight out of Iraq to Kuwait, where a charter jet would fly us back to the U.S. I remember laying on my rucksack in the dark with the rest of our soldiers at the Camp Ramadi helicopter landing zone. I was thinking how ironic it would be for all of us to be lounging like lizards around the LZ to get fragged by a rocket in our last moment in Ramadi. Fortunately, my fatalistic vision didn't happen. The twin-rotor Chinooks arrived, and we piled on with our gear. I ended up at the end of the bench seat, looking out of the loading ramp as we flew down the Euphrates, away from Ramadi. I could see the full moon reflected in the windscreen of the helicopter behind us, in the Euphrates and the city of Ramadi below us. I flipped Ramadi the bird as we left. Next month's episode is called Reintegration. 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
1: 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Sharla Nelson is a third-generation dairy farmer from Milford, New York, who got into that line of work a bit sooner than she intended when her grandfather had a serious heart attack some years back. Nelson says her 78-year-old grandfather is still actively farming. She admits it can be challenging sometimes.
8: When I came back home from college, it was a huge change for me to work with my grandfather at a different level. There's quite a few years in between there that was very difficult. It's still not easy, really.
1: And being a young mom also has its challenges.
8: My mornings start at 3:30. I get her up from bed and she has a crib in the barn office and I put her back down to sleep in the barn and she'll usually sleep through most of my morning chores. If need be, I stop chores to care for her and then go back to doing chores with her, which makes it difficult. But once we've found a routine together, then it does make it easier.
1: To help bridge the generational communication gap, the family began working with a nonprofit consulting service that I'll feature in tomorrow's show. That's Farm to Fork. I'm Daryl Anderson.
9: The real risk. This is Soundbites, and I'm Alan Davidson. 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That's the situation of far too many kids today. And NYU's Scott Galloway thinks it's an important risk.
10: Big tech is not our friend. It's not concerned with the well-being of our children. Their job is every day to figure out how to get our kids spending one more minute away from relationships and on a screen, which they can monetize. So there's a real threat that the deepest pocketed, most talented companies in the world are trying to separate us and isolate us. And young people, especially young men, are especially vulnerable to the notion they can have friends, income, romantic partners on a screen. men ages 20 to 30 are spending less time outdoors than prison inmates. The number of teens who see their friends every day has been cut in half.
9: The solution? Parents knowing when to turn off the tech. With Soundbites, I'm Alan Davidson for CBS News.
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13: Good evening, everybody. Welcome to the nation's side of excitement, Barry's Thunder Road. Lee Cattell alongside James Salvis with a very special night of Thunder Road racing here on WDEV FM and AM and streamed at WDEVradio.com. James Salvis, we're a little late getting on the air today, and it took a little while longer to get through the qualifying heats because right out of the gate, something happened.
14: Yes, first heat race of the day, folks, in the late models, actually. The second lap of the race, Cody Blake hand grenaded an engine right on the front straightaway and threw up white smoke all over the racetrack. Like, you could not see a single car on the front straightaway. And then Justin Prescott, another high point man, and actually really high in the Squire Cup standings for tonight. He took a big lick of the wall, so we'll see if he's able to come out for the feature.
13: All right, well, that explains it. When I got out of the car and made my approach to our broadcast location here in the Turn 1 Tower, there was a big cloud of smoke, and people were turning away, covering their mouth and their shirts, and it was a big, smoky, stinky mess, and now we know why. Cody Blake had an engine blow up, and under the current Thunder Road rules, that is not eligible for repair. So we do not expect him back in the feature tonight.
14: Yes, I've been told by some scorers and Thunder Road officials that he will not be back tonight in the 99.
13: All right, so the 99, Cody Blake, not available for this evening. But as we take a look at the big 100-lap event, part of the Squire Triple Crown, or the Squire Cup, and the Triple Crown of Races brought to you by Milton Catt. And I'm sure that this is an event that was posthumously named for Ken Squire after he passed away a few years ago, but I'm sure he would love the idea of a mid-season championship for the late models, the premier division here, and one of the most promising young stars in the division has the points lead heading into race two tonight.
14: Yes, Caden Fisher, who won the inaugural or the first Squire Cup race this season, he's back tonight as he has a narrow 7-point lead over Brandon Gray in the Squire Cup standings tonight. And, you know, Lee, speaking of Ken Squire, he meant a lot to WDEV. This place meant a lot to Ken. So I think he's looking down and he's very proud of what Chris Michaud has done.
13: Yep, and for Caden Fisher, who has run on the American-Canadian Tour so far this season with a fair amount of success there, he won, and the first Squire Cup event was the Memorial Day Classic, which turned out to be raced on Father's Day, but, you know, that's another thing. Rain has interfered with quite a few events on the schedule here in 2026, and despite the fact that thunderstorms were in the forecast all week, and I do see a few dark clouds out there here and there, but right now it doesn't look and it doesn't feel like precipitation is going to be a factor in tonight's show.
14: Yes, let's hope not, because Thunder Road has really had their hands full trying to move some of these races around to try and get them in, Lee.
13: So Caden Fisher is the leader of the Squire Cup standings coming into tonight's race. He is out in front of Brandon Gray of Thetford, and Chris Pelkey is third, Bobby Therrien and Justin Prescott in the top five in the Triple Crown standings. And then moving over to the season-long standings, it's Jason Corliss, who's a familiar figure. The hometown Barry driver in the number 66 has the lead coming into tonight's race. He has 25 points on Brandon Gray, 35 points on Chris Pelkey, and 37 points on Bobby Therrien. Corliss, of course, remarkably consistent. He's got a couple wins this year, 9 top 5 finishes, and he's finished in the top 10 in 10 of 11 races, and he's just a very smooth driver who It seems like the longer the race goes, the more likely he's to be a factor in it. And there's a big reason why he's won just about everything there is to win here in the late model division at Quarry Hill.
14: Yeah, I was going to say, Lee, I don't know if there's a big race at this track that Corliss is yet to cross off the list, as well as being the all-time winningest driver here in the late models now, passing Governor Scott. Earlier this season.
13: We do have a couple other interesting figures in the race tonight. Nick Sweet is in the 88 machine this evening.
14: He is. And
13: he is part of the Squire Cup race this evening. And, well, it's a field of the stars we've come to know and love in the late model division that will be part of the main event tonight. But in addition to the Squire Cup, we also have the Flying Tigers race, which will come up after our opener tonight, the RK Mile Street Stocks. 50 laps for the Flying Tigers this evening, and that has turned into, as far as the season standings go, the Brendan Moody Show. The Woka driver in the 94 has a 63-point lead over Cooper French, and they both had terrific seasons. French has won three times, but a couple of bad finishes for French have put him well behind in the standings by Moody, who's finished in the top 10 in all 12 races, and he's finished in the top 5 in 10 races this season, and no one else in the Flying Tigers is even close to matching that.
14: Yes, and from what I've seen all season, Lee, you know, it's, and Brendan told me this himself, you know, to win races and win championships at Thunder Road, you got to be good and you got to have luck. And boy, Brendan Moody has had luck. He's dodged all the big wrecks this year. And it seems like, and same with Jason Corliss in the late models too, whenever there's a big wreck, it seems like those guys find their way through pretty unscathed. But Brendan Moody did not get into the preferred transfer spot tonight, so he will be starting way out back, as Cooper French did get in.
13: I did notice that in Moody's heat race, he started out back and basically finished out back, but there wasn't a whole lot shaking loose in front of him, so there wasn't a lot of room to maneuver, and it didn't look like he wanted to expend a lot of energy on his car tonight trying to battle for a spot or two in the Tiger heat. So he'll bide his time, but he could easily become a factor in the 50-lapper coming up this evening.
14: Absolutely. I've saw him go from 18th to 1st this year, Lee, so it's certainly doable. And the Street Stocks, it looks like they're getting ready to take the track out here, Lee.
13: All right, yeah, the kids' race has just wrapped up. We'll provide you with the results for that shortly here on WDEV. But the RK Miles Street Stocks will step off next with a 20-lap feature, and that will open up our racing tonight here on Thunder Road Racing. We'll come right back after these words on WDEV FM and AM.
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16: 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The work, focused on diastolic heart failure, builds on two previous studies by researchers at UVM and could lead to improved treatment and earlier detection of a condition responsible for about half of all heart failure cases. 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
13: Welcome back to Thunder Road. The 20-lap RK Miles Street Stock race is about to begin. And starting out front will be the Randolph driver in the double zero. That is
14: Howard Stockwell.
13: Howard Stockwell, and he will lead the field. On the outside of that front row, we've got the 00, and right next to him is the 99, Graniteville, Vermont's Fred Fleury. Lights come down on the pace car. Jennifer Getty, who won her heat, is inside row two. And it's the number 16 outside row two. That's Dean Switzer Jr. of Waterford as they come to the line and get this 20-lapper underway.
14: Speaking of which, the veteran Jennifer Getty, she's had a little bit of tough sledding lately, but it looks like she's going to try and poke her way through early. But Fred Fleury holds her off as Stockwell out to a nice lead here in the early going.
13: Yep, that is Howard Stockwell, who led the last time we were here at Thunder Road. He put in a pretty good effort, but not necessarily a good finish. Right now he's off to a terrific start. He's got about four car lengths on the battle for second place right now. Fleury on the high line and Jennifer Getty down low. Those two had quite a battle over the course of their heat race, so they've already seen one another plenty tonight. But Getty got the best of that, and once again she is pulled away for second. Now Fleury on the high line on the backstretch, and coming up alongside is one of those Morris drivers. It's Riley Morris in the black, number 13.
14: Yes, Riley Morris. Him, he's really started to get it to roll lately, Lee. His brother Hayden Morris in the white 13 has had a good year. But Riley lately has really been getting the black 13 to roll. As for those of you that are longtime Thunder Road listeners, they're the sons of former late model racer Boomer Morris, former late model winner of Stockwell, out to a huge lead up front, Lee.
13: Five laps complete, 15 to go. Stockwell's got half of the backstretch on Jennifer Getty. The East Fairfield driver in that pink and white 25 is cruising along in second, but Morris coming up on the outside trying to take the lead away. That is Riley Morris trying to battle for the second spot, but Getty's running that car both on the low and middle groove to try and make it as difficult to pass as possible.
14: Yes, and Curtis Franks just took the 33 down pit road in that car. He's looked like he's been battling some gremlins tonight, and now it looks like Riley Morris is all over the back bumper of Jennifer Getty coming back to the start stripe.
13: Kyle McCaskill is running in fourth. He nearly took the heat race from Getty. It was a photo finish at the line at the conclusion of that one. He's running in fourth right now, and Getty's getting plenty of battle from Riley Morris right now. In fact, Morris takes over the second spot with nine laps down and 11 to go as they continue side by side on the backstretch.
14: Yes, they've a lot of door slamming action. And speaking of Kyle McCaskill, he's going to try and go to the outside of Jennifer Getty as Morris solely out in second and Nate Bryan in fifth place in that 16 with Zachary Garvey, who's having a pretty solid, I believe, Rookie of the Year campaign in that 77, moved up to sixth.
13: There's a lot of beating and banging in the mid-pack, but out front it is clear. The double zero, Howard Stockwell, the Randolph driver in that blue and white machine sponsored by Stockwell Motorsports, has got eight car lengths on Riley Morris. Morris is trying to reel in the leader, and we've got a car slowed up on the high side on the start-finish line and limping off turn one. We've also got a car on the infield down here, but we stay green. Stockwell speeds by the slowed traffic, and we continue with 13 laps down and 7 to go.
14: Yes.
13: Go ahead.
14: Yes, as you saw, T.J. Haggett dumped it onto the infield there, Lee. That was some troubles there, and Fred Fleury really slowed off the pace there towards the rear as Haggett also now in the 75 after taking it down, taking it to the infield, now starting to pick up the pace again. Stockwell up front, but Morris chasing him down right in his tire tracks.
13: Five laps to go, and we may have a battle for the lead as Riley Morris has chewed it up, and Stockwell has slowed significantly. Morris got right up to the back bumper of Stockwell in turn three, but Stockwell able to accelerate and pull away for the moment. But as they come out of turn two, the battle rages for the lead as Morris tries the high side heading into three.
14: Heading out of turn four now to the front straightaway. Morris is going to try it inside and get almost even with Stockwell into the corner as McCaskill takes over third now from Jennifer Getty.
13: And Morris has taken the lead away on the backstretch. He was able to get down on the bottom against Howard Stockwell, and as they come to the line with two laps to go, your new leader is Riley Morris of Barre, Vermont. Stockwell into second, and McCaskill is about five car lengths back into third. It is a side-by-side battle for fourth with Nate Taterbrien of Williamstown trying to work his way around Jennifer Getty for the fourth position.
14: Yeah, Stockwell got a little loose that last lap when him and Morris were side-by-side. He shook him off, but that could have been very dangerous for Howard Stockwell, who now has had a good run the last couple of times we've commentated, but Kyle McCaskill now has a back bumper full of Nate Bryan.
13: White flag in the air, Morris steaming down the backstretch and cruising to the victory tonight in this 20-lap RK Miles Street Stock feature. Howard Stockwell crosses the line in second, Kyle McCaskill in third, Fourth place goes to Nate Brien. And in fifth place in this street stock feature, it was Jennifer Getty of East Fairfield, your top five.
14: Lee, we have
13: in tonight's race.
14: Lee, we still have eight laps to go. It's

0: the lead with five laps to go.
1: Yeah, Stockwell has really kind of fallen off the pace a little bit, Lee, in second, as now he's going to have to contend with Kyle MacCaskill, who's been fast all night long. You said him and Jennifer Getty took it wire to wire for the heat race victory, and she almost didn't win that one, but she was able to hold him off. A little bumping and banging mid-pack, Lee. This could be a wreck.
0: Well, as they come around to the line here, here does come the caution flag out. James, you could see things starting to lose their shape there as we head into turn one behind the billboards up on top of turn two. And a couple of cars that go out of our view behind the billboards did not reappear on the backstretch. And the Blake Motorsports push vehicle is out. And we've got our first caution of the night in the RK Miles Street Stocks with 26 laps down and four to go. Your leader is Riley Morris in the black number 13 from Morris Motorsports. Howard Stockwell will restart on the front row in the 00 in second. And Kyle MacCaskill right now is in third. And joining him on the second row will be Nate Breen of Williamstown. We'll take a break and come back and wrap up the final four laps of this RK Miles feature right after these words on Thunder Road Racing WDEV.
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0: All right, there's one more going off on the hook. Oh, that's Connor Ruda of Barry in the 17 that is being led down the Memorial Highway off the backstretch.
1: Yes, it is. He got involved in that, Lee. And lately, he's been battling some gremlins, but he's certainly a young hot shoe here at the high banks.
0: Yeah, Ruda's had a pretty good season. He is right now
1: sixth
0: in the standings. He is a winner so far of one feature race this year and 9 top 10 finishes. Connor Ruda's been doing pretty well for himself in the street stock division, but Buzzard's luck tonight, getting caught up in that wreck with 4 laps to go, so won't be a good finish for Ruda this evening, and looks like there'll be some repairs for that one to be done between now and next Thursday night show here at Thunder Road, which we will have for you live.

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1: And we're in for a treat, Lee, because there will be a NASCAR driver in attendance next Thursday in the late model race.
0: Do we know who that is?
1: It is Ryan Preece.
0: Oh, that's right.
1: And he's joined by RFK team owner and teammate Brad Keselowski, but I've heard he's not racing. He's just here to hang out.
0: Well, a couple of luminaries will be part of the show next Thursday night at Thunder Road, so we'll be right in the midst of it, and we'll have the call of that late model race and see if Preece can do what I don't recall a NASCAR Cup driver ever doing, which is win a feature race here at the nation's side of excitement. Sixth place by Ken Schrader about 20 years ago is about as good as I've ever can recall.
1: That's as good as there has been.
0: All right, coming back to green flag, four laps to go in this street stock feature. It is Riley Morris out front in the black 13. Contact right at the start finish line. Car tumbles into the tires right in front of us here at turn one. Caution flag comes out immediately. And, James, who's that in this wrecked vehicle right
1: that
0: down
1: is,
0: below us?
1: That is Derek Farnham. You saw the flames and smoke coming up right at the start-finish line, and he dumped it into the tire wall. Doesn't look to be any flames right now, but, oh boy, we've seen our fair share of engine issues tonight, Lee. As they say, everybody's favorite purple street stock down here, Derek Farnham, as they call it, the Barney car.
0: Uh-oh. Well, if you, you're going to run that risk if you have a purple race car. And Farnham definitely was on the high side, pinched into the wall, scraped along the front stretch, and then looks like that right tire may have come apart. Some of it is right down here below us that's being scooped up by the Thunder Road crew. The Blake Motorsports hook is out.
1: And if you look, Lee, you could see kind of from the start-finish line all the way down by this tire wall, he's leaking some kind of fluid.
0: Okay, so the Speedy Dry team is already dumping the kitty litter down, so we're going to have some track repairs as well. And Farnham, they are applying the hook to that machine. But part of some of the innovation of Thunder Road, we remember it was several years ago at the Labor Day feature when a very hard crash up here where a couple of the ACT officials suffered injuries. They have added and extended the wall around turn one, and then they have added a whole bank of tires along turn one as you come down pit row, and that is what Farnham slid into. The Thunder Road team is restacking those tires and then trying to put the tarp over them as Farnham hit him pretty hard, but it's not like it's good for the car, but it does soften the blow for the driver to come into all that rubber.
1: It sure does, as now you see the Action Towing wrecker is going to get out on the track. Maybe if there's somebody else that might need hooking onto over there. Action Towing has been hooking and hauling here at the High Bank since 2001.
0: There is, I did not see any other vehicles with big trouble in the vehicle. So we'll see, but right now Farnham's was the only ride that has come off the track at this moment.
1: In the on the Paul and Bob Sunoco wrecker, which used to be the Blake's Towing wrecker.
0: Okay, so yeah, there has been some changeover, and of course we noted the passing of the elder Blake recently, and he's being fondly remembered by many of the people up here. Dick Blake at Thunder Road, where his vehicles were here, and his face was about the last one you wanted to see on the track because as a driver, that meant something bad happened to the vehicle. But with all of his experience, you knew at least what was left of your car at that point was in good hands as it was heading back down pit road.
1: And Lee, Dick Blake was also a master of the cradle position with the two wreckers, from what I heard. He was a master of cradling a car off the track, which for folks at home, if you don't know what that is, it's when one wrecker hooks onto the back of the car and the other wrecker hooks onto the front of the car, and one wrecker drives backwards, hooked onto the car, and the other wrecker drives forward. They call it the cradle.
0: And that's for cars that are in extreme distress at that point. So they continue to work on the pit access road here. And also along the front stretch, they are applying kitty litter in that area.
1: Well, they call it Speedy Dry, folks, but it's pretty much just kitty litter.
0: I like to call it kitty litter.
1: That's what it is,
0: essentially. Well, I'm sure Speedy Dry is the official copyright name for whatever that is.
1: Yes.
0: But, you know, back before it became a an official substance.
1: It was cat litter.
0: It was kitty litter. It
1: sure
0: so
1: was.
0: They're spreading it around, so it's kicking up a little bit of dust in front of us here. But they are continuing track maintenance, and we did not complete a lap there, James. So with four laps remaining in this race, up front it's going to continue to be
1: Riley Morris.
0: Riley Morris in that black number 13. And Morris, how's he doing so far this season?
1: Yeah, Riley Morris, as I said, I have finally figured it out. Hayden Morris is in the white 13.
0: Right.
1: Riley Morris is in the black 13, who is leading currently. Riley Morris currently sits at... He is 16th in the point standings, but he sits just in the hunt with Zachary Garvey, the 77, for the Rookie of the Year standings in the street stocks.
0: So it's a learning year, but to come away with a win... And not only to win this race, but he didn't start out front. He had to pass Howard Stockwell to gain the lead. But he's got Stockwell alongside as they restart with four laps to go. And I'm not sure what the nature of Stockwell's car was, but he started out fast like he was going to dust the field. And then everybody kind of reeled him back in. Morris certainly did and was able to pass. So we've got an interesting restart with four laps to go. It'll be a one-mile drag race around this circuit four times for the winner of the RK Miles 30-lap feature race tonight. Hanging out in row two right now is the number seven. That's Kyle McCaskill of Williamstown. And Nate Tater-Brien out of Williamstown is outside the second row. It is Jennifer Getty in the 25 on the inside of row three, and that is the 15 machine.
1: Hayden Bushy.
0: Hayden Bushy out of Fairfax. And Bushy is within a couple of points of the street stock lead coming into tonight's race.
1: Yes, Tyler Wheatley, who you can see is quite a ways back in that pink and black 31 from Hayden Bushy. He's 5 spots behind Bushy, so this could be the difference, Lee, that pushes Hayden Bushy into the lead. The young Hayden Bushy in his second year in a street stock, the young Thunder Road Hot Shoe, actually just picked up his first late model win just this past weekend at Claremont.
0: Well, that is very exciting. And, of course, they're racing for the street stock championship. And we could have a new leader atop the standings if things hold as they are right now with four laps to go.
1: Now you see they're going to run the cars through the Speedy Dry Lee as you see lots of dust out on the track. Fans must be loving this.
0: They have crossed over the car, and some of the folks in the front row of the stands are moving back a row or two and hoping for a prevailing wind to push all that dust into the infield.
1: But as you see, Lee, usually they don't run them through it when it's still this dusty on the track. You know, the Speedy Dry crew, they have a big thing behind it to drag it. As you can see, there's a lot of dust out there. It's hard to even see the cars right now, so I doubt that they're going to drop the green flag.
0: No, it'll take a couple laps before they get the dust to settle, as it were, or at least to blow away. But we don't have a lot of breeze here tonight, so...
1: No, it's been very kind of stagnant.
0: The wind is not going to provide much help as we clear the track, but it actually looks like fog out there tonight here right now. Side of excitement, or almost as smoky as the Cody Blake blow up during the late model heat race earlier tonight.
1: Yes, this might even be clearer than that, honestly. That was pretty crazy.
0: That was pretty dank smoke. So they have slowed these cars down to a couple of that was some warm laps, and now they're gonna
1: get the blower back out,
0: bring the blower out, and push everything down the front stretch.
1: As you see, they worked the cars through it to try and get, you know, most of the majority of the dust off. And now, you know, they're going to get this blower out here and try and push this off the rest of the way so we can get back to racing, Lee.
0: Well, it would be nice to get this opening race of Thunder Road. We've got a full show for you tonight. And the late model race on my sheet here. And I just want, it does say 30 laps. See, I was looking at the kids event. So, my apologies.
1: Lee, it's okay. Usually the street stocks are the first event anyways.
0: We did catch lucky, though. It meant we had 10 extra laps of this race tonight. We've got 50 laps for the Flying Tigers coming up, and then round two of the Squire Cup, a 100-lap feature for the late models, still to come this evening here at Barry's Thunder Road. James Alvis and Lee Cattell here on WDEV and streamed at WDEVradio.com. Continuing slow around the track as the blower is going to make one more pass along the front stretch and continue to try and push the Speedy Dry down below the bottom line here along the start-finish line.
1: And I will also add, you know, about the Squire Cup, Lee. So as far as the starting goes for the feature, yes, they have, you know, a preferred, you know, finish in the heat races and the handicaps, but it's also a plus-minus night. So it's not about how many points you've gained on the season for Triple Crown nights. It's about how many cars you pass determines where you start in the feature. It's a plus-minus night.
0: Okay.
1: So whoever passed the most cars in their heat race will start on the pole in the feature for the late models. You see Jason Lemoy still waving that yellow flag up on the flag stand. He makes the trek here every weekly from Plattsburgh, New York.
0: No, oh, okay. So a ferry ride usually in store for him.
1: Yes.
0: And should be a nice night for that with those calm winds. The waves won't be too high on the lake as he makes his pass back home this evening.
1: Yes, and it looks like, Lee, the blower is going to come back out again, but it looks like we might. I mean, I really don't know, Lee. It looked fine on that lap. I'm not sure why we're still stalling him here, but apparently, you know, I'm not going to argue with three-time track champion Chris Michaud on his racetrack.
0: Me either, but I'll take an educated guess. I can see the blower is trying to kick up a little bit more, remove the dust along the wall, and there is somebody riding along on the passenger side with a broom trying to push, trying to help the blower to move some more of that dust up top. And maybe another pass or two, and then they'll probably give a couple more hot laps just to see what it looks like with the cars speeding by, and then we'll get back to green flag racing here on WDEV. Let me recap, in case you're wondering and you weren't tuned in this afternoon, the Boston Red Sox ended their five-game losing streak today with another terrific performance from Peyton Tolley. And it was a 7-0 victory. Caleb Durbin hit a grand slam, and the Sox dropped the first three in Toronto, and they had a five-game losing streak coming in, but they have a winning streak of one as they head to Pittsburgh for a three-game series with the Pirates. And Pirates starter Paul Skeens has not been removed from... He's scheduled to start Sunday right now, but he's had some arm trouble. He's lost a little velocity, and the Pirates may be considering pushing him back. So, I don't know. It might be a good time to see him, considering he's not at his best game. But
1: I will say, Lee, Skeens has definitely not looked like himself this year.
0: And the Pirates are fading from the playoff picture right now, trying to hang in there. But the Red Sox will be on the air tomorrow night, 5:40 p.m., is the pregame, and it'll be a 6:40 first pitch from PNC Park in Pittsburgh tomorrow night right here on your season-long home for Boston Red Sox baseball, WDEV FM and AM.
1: And Lee, as they start to get the hot laps back into the cars, I just noticed Kyle McCaskill, who was having a great run, was running third actually, just took the right-hand turn down pit road here. So that's going to move Nate Bryan into third, and that will move, as I said, Thunder Road Hot Shoe Hayden Bushy into fourth place, so this could really help propel him to the lead and in the point standings.
0: Seems like an unusual time to notice something wrong with the car during some of those cool laps.
1: For sure. So that means there's pretty big errors. Oh, sorry, Jennifer Getty's going to move up into that fourth spot. Bryan will move up to third. Bushy will stay in fifth.
0: Lights come down on the pace car. We're going to head back to green once again. Four laps to go in this 30-lap feature, and it is Hayden Morris, your leader, on the inside, Howard Stockwell on the outside. Nate Bryan, alone in the second row right now, is in third. And we come back to the line, and as they hit the back stretch out of turn two, Hayden Morris is your leader. Stockwell on the high line is keeping alongside Morris, but Morris has the nose out in front as they come to the line here. Two laps to go, but it is a side-by-side battle for the lead as they come out of turn two.
1: Yes, you see a really nice battle between that double zero and the 13. There's just no quitting. Howard Stockwell looking for his first career win, Lee, and boy, what a night to get it on, too.
0: And we come around to the back stretch, and Stockwell even, and Morris goes around. They both go around. Nate Bryan now your leader. Jennifer Getty second. And the White flag is in the air.
1: And
0: they're going to stay green. Down the backstretch, Nate Brien is your leader, and that's the 15 of Hayden Bushy running in second. Here they come out of turn four, and Nate Brien of Williamstown is your winner. And the 15 of Hayden Bushy finishes in second. Bushy will take over the RK Miles Street Stock point standing lead, and the number 74 bounces into the podium. That's Barry Vermont's Tyler Whittemore, who winds up with a third-place finish after Stockwell and Morris spin with just over two laps to go. And the front two cars finish well off the pace. And your winner is Nate Brien of Williamstown. We'll come back. James Salvis is going to talk with the winner in Victory Lane next, right here at the Nation's Side of Excitement, Barry's Thunder Road on WDEV.
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7: Folks, James Salvis, and I'm here trackside at Thunder Road as Nate Brien is going to make his way over, and I'm going to get a chance to talk to him. Hater, I'm James Salvis, doing interviews tonight for WDEV live on the radio. Folks, winner tonight, Nate Brien, in a catastrophic turn of events there on the last lap. What was that like to come away with the win?
8: Yeah, we were just hoping to stay third, and then the leaders got into each other, and we were able to capitalize on that.
7: Nate, and second career win. This one must feel pretty good. You've started to get this 16 machine to roll a little bit better lately, so how's that feel?
8: Yep, so after our wreck, this thing's been terrible, and now it just seems to be rolling really good for us.
7: Well, congratulations, and thank you.
8: Thank you.
7: Lee, and now we'll throw it back up to Lee Cattell in the booth.
0: All right, so fate smiling upon Nate Brien of Williamstown today. In a couple of different ways, that restart worked to Brien's favor, and he comes away with the victory in the RK Miles Street Stock feature this evening here at Barry's Thunder Road. And for Brien so far this year, as he said, it's been a struggle with a lot of ups and downs, and he's got himself a victory tonight. Taking a look at those RK Miles standings, Brien came in 13th in the standings with four top fives and six top 10 finishes in those 13 races and without a win this season. So coming in 13th in the standings, but he'll probably pass a couple drivers on his way to the win tonight. And it got to feel pretty good with a win here in August, the first win of the season for Nate Brien of Williamstown. Your second place finisher was the number 15 of Hayden Bushy. He came into the night 2 points behind Tyler Wheatley for the RK Miles Street Stock Championship lead. And he will come out of this race on top in the championship standings. And for Hayden Morris, who could have made a big jump up in the standings, leading this race with just over two laps to go, kind of a bitter pill to swallow tonight as he got tangled up with the double zero machine of Howard Stockwell's, and that led to an unfortunate finish. And for Stockwell, who's run 12 races this season and has one top five and one top 10 to show for it, battling for the lead and winding up at the tail end of the lap at the end of this race is a big disappointment for the Randolph driver. However, might have been his best run of the season to be battling for the victory in the final lap of this 30-lap feature. So all's well that ends well in the street stock bunch. There'll be a new leader atop the standings as we take a look, and Mike Stridesberg works the abacus to find out where it all shakes out, and we'll find out at thunderroad.com all the details and the order of where they are in the street stocks probably by the end of the day tomorrow. Flying Tigers are coming up next here on WDEV with 60 laps on the way. Excuse me, 50 laps tonight for the Lenny Shoe and Apparel Flying Tigers. James Salvis will rejoin up here in the Turn 1 Tower in a moment. We'll take a quick break before the Tigers come out onto the track for their event this evening. 100 laps for the late models in the Squire Cup, our feature run tonight here at Thunder Road Racing on WDEV FM and AM.
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0: Thunder Road Racing tonight, Lee Cattell and James Salvis here on Vermont Tire and Service Night. And James, that was worth the wait, the four-lap conclusion for the street stock race this evening. And Nate Breen of Williamstown came away with the win, but there's a couple things to think about with four laps to go. All of a sudden, Kyle McCaskill pulls down and leaves the race and leaves him all alone in the second row, alone in third, with two cars behind him. So as he's coming around and the two cars spin out ahead of him, number one, he's not battling with McCaskill for the third position. He's all by himself. So the only people he had to deal with at that point were cars that were already behind him, mm-hmm. and he did not have to go side by side to battle for the win. Once the two cars in front of him spun out and went down to the infield, and they decided to keep it green the rest of the way, it saved him from having to struggle with Kyle McCaskill, who had a pretty fast race car tonight.
1: Yes, Kyle McCaskill did, and like I said, in that heat race, Lee, you saw his close of a heat race finish as you're probably going to see in a street stock heat between Jennifer Getty and himself, Jennifer Getty, the longtime veteran. And then he pulled off with four laps to go. And, you know, Lee, I wonder if there were some words between Riley Morris and Howard Stockwell there in the garage after that.
0: Well, there could have been. I mean, they did make contact, and it wasn't quite clear on initial viewing of
1: who
0: was responsible for that.
1: Right.
0: But they were battling for the lead, and somebody probably pinched another one and didn't give them room to move. And once the contact made, the two cars kind of hooked up and did a synchronized spin into the infield there heading into turn three. And so the two people who thought they were battling for the win are going to find themselves, what, 20th or worse in the field by the time.
1: For sure.
0: And what would have been a good score on the night turns into a big disappointment.
1: Yeah.
0: And Kyle MacCaskill, also with four laps to go, probably saw the end of this race from the garage and said, oh, I could have won this thing.
1: For sure. I think if, you know, that caution comes out and MacCaskill's on the track, that might be MacCaskill's race, because I think he was the fastest car on the track, personally.
0: And had he stayed out on the track, or whatever was wrong with the car, we'll find out eventually. But
1: for sure.
0: Why he went down there. Unfortunately, he couldn't find the other four laps that he needed to finish this race, but probably at the very least, he's looking at a second-place finish. So
1: yes,
0: a lot of people are thinking of what might have been, but Nate Tater-Breean is celebrating what went down.
1: Yes.
0: And getting his first win of the season.
1: Yes, and let me tell you, Lee, that'll I think he can chalk that one up in the books as the easiest win he's had.
0: And, well, that... You know, he did run in the Road Warriors, right? Didn't he not?
1: Yes.
0: Did he not come up from that division? And I don't think anything comes easy in the Road Warrior division.
1: Correct. So, what used to be called the Junkyard Warriors for you longtime Thunder Road viewers, but in my opinion, Lee, the Street Stocks have been always called and will still always be the Crunch Bunch.
0: They sure will. And they have cleared the track. However, there are some wreckers still doing turns around the track, and I'm not sure if there's some additional fluid put down, but right now we've got a couple of them working along turn four, and they're either picking something up or putting something down out there on the far side of the racing surface.
1: If you look down by the start-finish line, they're doing a kids' poster contest that they do on this night every year. So
0: that is
1: their,
0: right.
1: Michael Stridesberg is judging that right now to see who wins. And then the number one support division in North America, the Lenny Shoon Apparel Flying Tigers, are going to roll out for their 50-lap feature.
0: I see. So they have moved the order of events around slightly, pushing the kids' poster contest up ahead. It was due to run after the 50-lapper, but now they're taking care of that business right now. It is getting a little late, so if you want to put your kids to bed early tonight, you got to get the poster contest taken care of
1: the
0: sooner
1: rather than later. The oh-so-important
0: kids
1: poster
0: contest,
1: I might
0: add. Absolutely. Some of those kids put a lot of time and effort into it, and, you know, if somebody has painted a poster of your favorite driver, the driver's got to be there to put their seal of approval on it as well, and perhaps provide an autograph as well.
1: For sure. And, you know, Lee, looking down in this in the pits here, seeing the Tigers lined up, there's the top 3 point men are all very deep in the field. Cooper French, Logan Powers, and Brendan Moody starting second to last on the grid.
0: Well, that is good news to everybody who's not Brendan Moody in the Tiger division, because right now he has a 63-point lead on Cooper French and a 95-point lead on Logan Powers. So he's well out in front of everybody, and it's been a rare moment this season when any of these drivers have had Brendan Moody in their rearview mirror, so they might want to enjoy it tonight, because if he does wind up with a bad finish here this evening, he'll be right up front again.
1: I would say, and you know, Lee, as well, you say having him in his rearview mirror, I should say having them in their rearview mirror and being in front of him and not threatening to go a lap down, but having Moody in their rearview mirror.
0: Yeah, well, Moody has put quite a few drivers a lap down. That has been one of his specialties in the season, where he's won twice and finished in the top five 10 times.
1: But to add on top of that, Lee, Cooper French and Logan Powers are right back there with him, not too far in front. So, you know, maybe they'll get some of that Moody luck tonight, and it'll, you know, the lanes will open up for them before Moody.
0: And The other aspect is when the fastest cars are in the back, it's like segment two of the Milk Bowl. And sometimes you start bumping and banging to make a little room for yourself to get up through the field. So you often can see that when the fastest drivers are, when they invert the field and put the fastest drivers in the back. And tonight's Tiger feature will have a bit of that element this evening.
1: Certainly.
0: I'm not sure how impatient those three leading drivers will be tonight, but with a little bit of extra length, 50 laps for the Flying Tigers this evening, well, who knows? But right now, up front for this Flying Tiger feature this evening, taking a look at the front row and the Flying Tiger roster, the number 64 is out in front. That is Jason Pelkey out of Barry in the Memorial Sandblast Chevy Monte Carlo. He's going to start out in front. And, you know, Mike Bilodeau has not had a great season.
1: No, he has not.
0: However, the driver of the red and white number 8 car seems to win at least one race every year, and almost always it is in the month of August. I don't know why that is, but for some reason, Mike Bilodeau seems to put his best performances together in this month. The Grand Isle driver and the Bilodeau Sports Machine will start outside the front row today. He looked pretty good in his heat race. He started first and finished second there. Now we'll see what he's got in store tonight. The 55 Flying Tiger of Parker Gagne out of Georgia, Vermont, will start third.
1: He's piloting the Eric Chase vehicle tonight.
0: And starting fourth out of Wilkett, Vermont, is Kyle Gravel outside the front row.
1: And this will be the, I believe, the highest starting spot for Gravel this season, who has steadily had a couple of years off, but back in the Tiger this year and has steadily got better week in week. But you know, as the younger brother of Marcel Gravel, that is racing's in their blood, Lee.
0: All right, and it looks like that's a number 5 in the 5th position as well. But we've got green flag. We are underway and off and running. Jaden Del Toro also with a number 8.
1: That's the green and white number
0: 8. The green and white number 8. And he's up in the front three rows as well. Jason Pelkey has not sped away, but he has locked down the sole spot for first as they come out of turn three and complete lap number 2 here. Mike Bilodeau on the high side is already receiving a challenge for second place. Working that low line, trying to get his way around. That's Parker Gagne, and Gagne has taken away the second spot.
1: Yeah, and it looks like Bilodeau is going to be all over his back bumper. Bilodeau gets loose, almost shakes it around. Rob Gordon in the H2O dumps it into the infield. Cooper French, the number 2 point man, had to back out of the throttle there. That was almost bad. French now going to try and muscle his way around him as, yet again, Brendan Moody finds a way through.
0: And Robert Gordon slid down the infield, crossed right by us on turn 1, and then slid back up into the low line in turn 2. And was able to rejoin the field without quite having everybody blow by him. He's got three cars behind him, and Robert Gordon's going to have to start all over from deep in the field. Right now, Jason Pelkey is your leader as he comes out of turn 4. 6 laps complete and 44 to go in this Flying Tiger feature from Lenny Shoe and Apparel.
1: Yes, and I will say, Lee, Pelkey has had kind of a miserable season so far as well, so this could be a nice momentum boost for Pelkey, who is also usually a perennial winner in this division.
0: Parker Gagne is in second and Bilodeau third. They continue side by side on the backstretch right now. Gagne has the nose out in front on the high line. Then running in fourth right now is the number 5 of Kyle Gravel, the black and red Gravel Motorsports machine.
1: Yes, another second-generation driver, as well as his older brother, Marcel Gravel, who runs in the late models. As now you see, Lee, Brendan Moody is starting to get that outside line to roll for the 94, and Cooper French, the number 2 point man, following in his footsteps.
0: Right, Moody started shotgun on the field. Now he's up to mid-pack, 3, 6, 7, 8, 9th. He's running in already, so he's cracked the top 10 and is looking to track down the 42 next. That's Carson Murphy of Northfield, who is next in the sights of the Flying Tiger point leader. And Jaden Del Toro, working the high line, was battling to get into the top 5, but now moving his way around him is the 15 of Derek Calkins.
1: Yes, and mid-pack now, you see Moody drops it to the inside line, and Cooper French, the number 2 point man, is going to try and maybe get a couple extra points on him here, Lee. He's going to try and get the outside line to roll as Pelkin continuing to show the way, but he's got a good contest now from Gagne, and don't look now, Lee, but Bilodeau ain't going away without a fight.
0: Well, those three after Pelkey stretched the lead out to a couple car lengths. Now on the backstretch, it's less than a car length for Pelkey on Gagne up top in second. Then Bilodeau hugging the bottom is in third. This time by 14 laps complete and 36 to go. As we state, green flag in this Flying Tiger main event tonight on Vermont Tire and Service Night. Jaden, oh, that is not Del Toro on the high side, but battling for the fourth position right now
1: is Logan Powers.
0: That is the number 31 of Logan Powers, who has also been able to work his way through this field in pretty quick order tonight, James.
1: Yes, Logan Powers, the number 3 point man, and he sees Cooper French bottled up behind Del Toro behind him, who's the number 2 point man, so this could be a big boost for Logan Powers in that 31 machine, who I said, Lee, has been one of the fastest Tigers weekly, just has not had a lot of room to run.
0: All right, 17 laps complete. Pelkey your leader, Gagne in second. The battle for third right now, and it's the 31. Logan Powers has taken that away from Mike Bilodeau. And Brandon Moody is still back there running in the eighth position now. He's down on the low line, battling with the number four of Cooper French.
1: As you see, the number 1 and 2 point men are neck and neck right now. Lee, as you, I think you could see French is trying to get Del Toro to get moving in front of him.
0: We got a battle for the lead as Gagne comes up onto the outside of the leading driver tonight, Jason Pelkey. Gagne is tucked it back in for the moment, although sneaking down underneath is Logan Powers to try and take the second spot away from Gagne. Those three cars under a blanket as Pelkey leads him to the line with 21 laps down.
1: Yes, and I will say, Lee, Powers is a very aggressive driver as well, so if he sees a hole, he's not afraid to drive that 31 machine in there, and he doesn't really care what happens after.
0: Well, he has taken that low side, and now side by side, they are right behind Pelkey, and neither one of them really has anywhere to go. Pelkey not driving way down on the bottom, but he's kind of just off the bottom trying to not create an avenue that would be easy for either driver to get by. But Gagne's come up on the top side to attempt to challenge for the lead as they hit the backstretch.
1: Yes, Gagne now, he's piloting the Eric Chase vehicle as Gagne wrecked his on Sunday here, folks. Yes, they did race on Sunday as in a makeup race. So Gagne smashed up his weekly runner on Sunday, so he's racing Eric Chase's car, and it looks like it's been working out pretty well for him so far, Lee, but he can't quite get even with Pelkey. Now he does.
0: We're at the midpoint of the race, 25 down, 25 to go. Side by side for the lead as Gagne looks to challenge up on the high side. He can't get the nose out in front, but he is right alongside Pelkey, who continues to lead with 26 laps down, and they continue door to door on the backstretch right now.
1: And I will tell you, Lee, Logan Powers in that green and white and black 31 is like a shark when he smells blood back there, Lee. He's been itching and scratching and clawing for a win this season, so don't be surprised if he tries to make some drastic maneuvers here.
0: And Wolcott, Vermont's Brandon Moody has now worked his way back up into sixth place, started last on the field, and now he's gone around Mike Bilodeau to take over the fifth spot, so the point leader is back up into the top five again, and he's still got 22 laps to work with tonight. Your leader continues to be, it's no longer Jason Pelkey. Parker Gagne has moved his way around the 64 and taken over the lead on lap 29. Here he comes to the line leading 30 laps down and 20 to go, and now Pelkey's got his hands full with Logan Powers.
1: Yes, Pelkey has his hands full with Logan Powers, and you saw just a couple laps ago, Logan Powers did get a little bumper shot from Eric Mongo Messier behind him, and don't look now, Lee, as here comes Brendan Moody.
0: Yeah, Moody is running in fifth at the moment. He is trying to close in on, now Pelkey has drifted back to the fourth spot, and Moody's going up to the high line to challenge for that position. That would be, is that Eric Messier in between them there right now, running
1: yes, it
0: in
1: is.
0: Third place?
1: Yes, it is.
0: And we've got a battle again for the lead as it is Logan Powers on the bottom, Parker Gagne up top, and it was Gagne with the lead at the line with 33 laps to go, and on the backstretch they are too close to call.
1: Yes, as you see, Powers and Gagne still battle door to door as you see Messier kind of waiting in the wings, hoping maybe one of them might slip, Lee. As you see, Moody has punched his ticket into the mix as well, as Moody now has just put the front bumper ahead of Pelkey for fourth.
0: Powers is your leader now. He has locked down that top spot. 35 down, 15 to go. Battle for the lead. Messier down on the bottom and Gagne up top, and they are side by side for second. Brandon Moody all alone in fourth, looking to track down that side by side battle for third.
1: Yes, and also take keep an eye, Lee, on that orange 33 and Matt Ballard. He's been fast as well, as he's trying to get the outside line to roll there, and he's trying to get to the outside of Brendan Moody.
0: Well, he's hooked his back bumper to Moody to work his way up through portions of this field, and now he is running a solid fifth. Logan Powers is your leader. Now 12 laps to go.
1: Ooh, Gagne caught a shot of the wall there on the front straightaway as Eric Mongo Messier was not giving him a lane to run. And look at this, Lee. From shotgun on the field, Brendan Moody has muscled his way up to third.
0: And he is side by side, but he's got the nose out in front now on Parker Gagne, who falls back to fifth position. Oh, wait, fourth position. Logan Powers machine working around a lapped car, the black and gold number five.
1: That's Aaron Beaudry.
0: And he's worked his way around that on the back stretch. Now Mongo Messier working his way around the lap car, and Moody right behind as they come out of turn four with nine laps to go. They're all chasing Logan Powers here in the Flying Tiger feature tonight.
1: Yes, Logan Powers looking to set sail because he knows what's coming behind him, and that is the winningest driver in the history of the Flying Tigers and the class of the field. That is little Brendan Moody from Wolcott.
0: And after starting deep in the field, he is going to have another big finish tonight, barring an unusual event. Right now he's in third comfortably, but trying to draw in Mongo Messier to perhaps take the second spot away. Right now on the backstretch, we've got six and a half laps left to go in this thing. Logan Powers is your leader as they complete lap 44.
1: Lee, as you said, the closest battle as far as points for the contenders in this division is between Logan Powers and Cooper French. Cooper French has clawed his way up to 10th, but with a Powers win, things could get a little dicey between the two and the number 2 and 3 point men.
0: Well, the three front cars are Logan Powers has about 2 car lengths on Eric Messier for second. But Messier has a rearview mirror full of Brendan Moody, who pulls up right behind him at the start-finish line with 4 laps to go. Now Moody gets up on the high line to try and take second spot away on the backstretch.
1: Yes, Brendan Moody looking still for second place. He's going to try him high. Is he going to try the crossover move here, Lee? No, he's not. I thought he was going to try him high and then dump it hard down low for the crossover move. Moody was not trying it in the Lamoille Valley Ford Mustang.
0: Messier is probably going to stick close to that low line and not give him a chance to tuck it underneath. Now 2 laps to go. Powers has 3 car lengths on the battle for second, and he looks like he's in good shape to win this one. But Messier trying to reel him in, and either that or he's trying to get away from Brendan Moody, but they continue bumper to bumper as the white flag is in the air, and down the backstretch we go.
1: Yes, Logan Powers taking it into turn four, around to the front straightaway. Checkered flag out. Logan Powers with a big win, his first of the season in the 31 machine, and luck was finally on his side tonight, Lee.
0: And Eric Messier finished second. Brendan Moody in third. Looks like the 33 of Matt Ballard finished in fourth in this 50-lap event tonight. So Logan Powers is your winner tonight in the Lenny Shoe and Apparel Flying Tiger feature. He came in third in the standings this evening. 10 top 10 finishes in 12 races, so make it 11 top 10s in 13. This is his 7th top 5 finish and his first win of the season. And he came in 95 points behind Brendan Moody, He'll scrape about a dozen points off of that margin. But for Brendan Moody, who started out back, business as usual for the Wolcott driver, the number 94, moving his way all up through a 24-car field to a third-place finish tonight. So the Wolcott driver, again, maintaining a sizable lead and actually finishing well ahead of Cooper French. Moody, no doubt, expanded his lead in the division coming out of this evening's race. We'll take a break. We'll check out James Salvas in Victory Lane with our winner, Logan Powers, right after these words on Thunder Road Racing on WDEV.
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7: Folks, down here, I'm James Salvas down here at Lenny Shoot Apparel Flying Tiger Victory Lane. Logan Powers' interview just wrapped up, and I'll have another one for you guys here in just a moment as he's getting his trophy and his photos. But I will tell you, the Till Dark Roofing number 31 was fast as Powers, you know, picked up his first win. And here he comes, folks. Now I'll get him. Folks, down here in Lenny Shoon Apparel Flying Tiger Victory Lane, I got to get Logan Powers again for two interviews. I'm doing it for the radio. Logan, your first win of the season and a big win. And, you know, this will help maybe push you closer to Cooper French in the year-long standings. How does that feel?
8: Oh, it's good. I mean, anytime you can win is a big deal here. And car was on rails, so we changed some things and obviously made it for the better.
7: Yeah, and you've kind of had some bad luck this season, so this one's got to feel even better with, struggling to make your way through the pack this year and had a fast car.
8: Yeah, but that's Thunder Road, you know. It's, you have good weeks and you have bad weeks, and you try to maximize what you can. And, a win is a win here, and we started fairly deep, and super proud of everybody that helps me out.
7: Congrats, Logan. And now we'll send it back up to Lee Cattell in the booth.
0: Yep, live here at the Turn 1 Tower where we are getting ready for the 100-lap late model feature tonight. The main event this evening is race number 2 of the Squire Cup, the Triple Crown for late models, sponsored by Milton Catt. And Caden Fisher of Shelburne, Vermont, won the opening event of the Squire Triple Crown on, it was the Memorial Day Classic, but rain rescheduled it to Father's Day in mid-June. And so race number 2 is this evening, and it's figuring to be a prominent race, a 100-lapper this evening for the late model division, mere moments away. As for Logan Powers in that number 31 machine, Logan's out of Middlesex, Vermont, in the Moore Wildlife Chevy Monte Carlo. And a big win, first win of the year for Powers, and his 7th top 5 and 11th top 10 of the season. So he's been toward the front of the pack for much of the year, and he will move up perhaps to second place in the standings, depending on what Mike Stridesburg does when he finishes pushing all the beads around and counting up the points at Thunder Road for the Flying Tiger standings. We'll find out more about that tomorrow at thunderroad.com. They're going to do driver, I believe driver introductions are part of the program this evening for the late model division, along with the national anthem. So there is going to be a bit of pomp and circumstance leading into the 100-lap event this evening. But with this late model race, including some of the luminaries, including, of course, the Tropical Storm, Caden Fisher, who has been a part-timer in the late model division this year, focusing much of his attention on the American-Canadian Tour. But he has cherry-picked a few races and done quite well in them here at Thunder Road, with a win and a couple of top fives in his two races. Also, Nick Swede is part of the field tonight in the late models as well. So a couple of the most successful drivers in Thunder Road history are going to be part of this 100-lapper tonight. And I think the fact that it is the Squire Cup, named after one of the founders of this high bank quarter mile here in Barrie, is a draw to these drivers. They would love to put their name on that trophy. And James Salvis, that would be you know, it's about the only thing that Jason Corliss hasn't won here at Thunder Road.
1: Yes.
0: Because they just incorporated it into their schedule.
1: Yes, just 2 years ago is when it became the inaugural Squire Cup, and Scott Dragon won that one. Yes, Jason Corliss would love to add his name to that piece of granite right out behind over there where you walk into the track. And I will tell you, how about that Tiger race really quickly? I'm sure you touched on it, but how good is Brendan Moody?
0: Well, and very smoothly. You know, there it's a lot of cars in that field at the start of the race, but whenever there was an opening, he was able to take full advantage of it and snuck his way through the field fairly quickly. He was in the top 10 before they reached the midpoint of the race, and then was very effective, working his way up into the third spot. And you know, if he'd had another five or six laps in this one, he might have been able to challenge Powers for the lead. But a podium finish is pretty good for starting shotgun on the field, which is what he had to do today.
1: Correct. And as I told Julie, I said you can never really count Brendan Moody out fully, ever, no matter where he starts.
0: Well, they certainly were keeping an eye on him, and usually watching him sail on by in the course of this race, where he made the most of the 50 laps that the Flying Tigers had tonight. So we are getting late in the evening, so I'm wondering if driver introductions are going to be a part of this this event. It was listed on their order of events this evening, but I see they've just concluded the national anthem. And they have just fired the late models behind us, as you can hear the engines coming to life. And the feature division at Thunder Road is about to roll out onto the track right now, led by Wolcott Vermont driver in the 86, Marcel J. Gravel. There's Jason Corliss coming by us, and Scott Dragon, the previous Squire Cup winner. There goes Taylor Hoare. How about Taylor Hoare last week? First woman since Tracy Belrose on July 31st, 2003, to win a late model feature race here at the nation's Side of Excitement.
1: Yes, that was pretty cool, Lee, to see, because obviously Belrose raced before I was, you know, I was real little, so I don't really remember Tracy at her best. So getting to see Taylor Hoare win a race was pretty awesome.
0: On July 31st, I'm thinking that might have been a WDEV night at the road, so I was probably there for that. And, of course, Belrose had a lot of success here during her time as a late model driver, but it's been a long time since a female driver came away with a victory, but Hoare was able to do it. Of course, she is part of Racing Royalty, a third-generation driver in the Hoare family, and Brian Hoare was a seven-time winner on the American-Canadian Tour, so it's...
1: And a king of the road here.
0: It's in the genes, and so it may have only been a matter of time, but it'll be interesting to see how she follows up that run, because she moved up through the field in the heat race, and I see she is starting fifth on the grid, heading into this 100 lapper tonight.
1: Yes, and Lee, she can make more history if she's able to put one in victory lane again tonight, being the first woman to win a Squire Cup race.
0: We do have our answer. There will not be driver introductions this
1: evening.
0: Yes,
1: we do. And I will say, Lee, I saw some lightning off in the distance, actually, up beyond the clouds, so that could be part of it.
0: That may also be. Of course, we did have some delays. Cody Blake is not part of the field this evening. He had an engine blow up in the opening lap of his heat race, and lights are already down on the pace car, so let's get this 100-lapper under.

0: side with Scott Dragon for fourth, and then that is Caden Fisher side by side with double zero Brandon Gray for sixth.
1: Yes, and
0: Bobby Therrien right now is running in the eighth position, and then Nick Sweet has moved up into ninth. He's got a side by side challenge right now from Chris Pelkey in the 64.
1: Yes, and look at this. Corliss now going to go to the high side and try and go to work on Marcel Gravel, who Gravel has had kind of an up and down year. He's had some, I think he's had a couple podium finishes. He's been in the top five and top ten, but he's also had a few races where he's really struggled. So this would be a good one as Gravel looking for his first win of the 2026 campaign.
0: Corliss looking to try and take the lead away right now. Seven laps complete. They head out of turn two down the back stretch. Corliss has the nose out in front on the high side as they come into three and out of four. And Corliss speeds away to lock down that lead on lap number eight.
1: Yes, and we still have a lot of race left, Lee, so a lot could change in the next 92 laps, I should say. As Morin now, after kind of getting a little crossed up early in the race, has settled back down in third place, as now a great battle for fourth is happening between Taylor Hoare there and Scott Dragon, two, as you said, legendary second-generation, third-generation drivers, actually.
0: Gravel is not giving up that lead easily. He's charging back, trying to get a wheel underneath Corliss coming out of turn four, but Corliss remains out in front. Gravel is working hard to keep pace with the 66 ride, but as they head down the backstretch now with 11 laps complete, coming up on lap number 12, Corliss remains your leader, followed by Gravel and Darrell Morin, then a side-by-side battle for fourth with Taylor Hoare down low and Scott Dragon on the high line.
1: As you see here, Lee, now Marcel Gravel going to play some bumper tag of his own as he's going to start to go to work on that back bumper of Jason Corliss. And as I said, this race would mean a lot for Marcel Gravel as he's really had kind of an up-and-down campaign as he's switched back to a Chevrolet this season, Lee, for the first time since his rookie campaign here in the late models.
0: At the moment, Gravel is not trying to work his way around Corliss, but he is trying to dig him off the bottom and create some space on the low side. No success there yet, but that appears to be the strategy right now with 16 laps complete. Gravel almost touching the back bumper of Corliss as they hit the line for lap 17, but Corliss remains, and we are quickly closing in on our first lap car of the night.
1: And I do notice, Lee, sometimes as well that with these lap cars, this is a chance for these leaders, you know, the second, third place guys, to maybe get back even with, you know, a leader. And at the least, like you said, I don't know if Gravel's really trying to work his way back around Corliss right now, but he's trying to move him off the pace, although Gravel has now found a little room on the bottom.
0: And Taylor Hoare had to muscle her way up in front of Brandon Gray to keep from getting pinched by the low-line car. So Hoare was quite blunt in shutting off Brandon Gray from being able to speed by the lap traffic. Caden Fisher smoothly around the lap car as well, and Bobby Therrien. So right now they are single file from first to eighth. Corliss your leader, Gravel in second, Darrell Morin, Scott Dragon. Then in fifth place is Taylor Hoare, Brandon Gray, Caden Fisher, Bobby Therrien. And right now working the high side, trying to work around Taylor Hoare, is the Brandon Gray 00 machine. And as they come to the backstretch, it is side by side in that battle for the fifth position.
1: Yes, Brandon Gray trying to get the outside line to roll again in the Connecticut Valley Auto Auction Chevrolet 00 machine, as Corliss still showing the way. Gravel not far behind him in his tire tracks, though. Morin is off the pace a little bit.
0: Another car off the pace that is about to get lapped. And again, Taylor Hoare down on the low side, a little slow to recognize she had to ride up high. But she worked her way around the black and red number five of Aiden White, who is getting passed by the field as we speak. Corliss was smooth around that, but so was Gravel, and now they're back. Gravel's up trying to battle for the lead again on lap 25.
1: Yeah, you see Gravel not going away quietly in the Pete's Equipment Chevrolet SS. As I said, it's been maybe a little tough sledding this year, Lee, for Gravel trying to switch back to a Chevrolet after running a Toyota motor for the past, I don't know, 5 years.
0: At the moment, they look like the class of the field. They are nose to tail, but they've got half a backstretch on third place right now. That's Darrell Morin. Scott Dragon is fourth. Brandon.

0: Gray is running in fifth. Taylor Horse, six. Caden Fisher and Bobby Therrien in positions 7 and 8. And then rounding out the top 10, Nick Sweet is running in ninth, and Chris Pelkey rounds out the top 10.
1: Yes, and I will say Bobby Therrien, Sunday's winner in the second feature. He's had a very, very fast Casella Waste Management 5X car lately. As you see, Aiden Hill off the pace now. It looks like he's going to...
0: Aiden White well off the pace, and he's going to come down pit road as everybody steams by. He didn't create much trouble there. Jason Corliss coming to the line now. 30 laps complete. Gravel right on his back bumper. Morin Strong in third. And Brandon Gray and Scott Dragon are now battling for the fourth. That's the zero and the double zero competing for the fourth spot right now. Taylor Hoare running in sixth. Caden Fisher seventh. And Bobby Therrien works his way up to the high side to try and take the seventh position away from the tropical storm.
1: And Gravel there, you saw almost dumping it hard inside. It looks like he's kind of getting a second wind in that 86 machine. Maybe the tires are starting to heat up and give him a little grip there, as he has been all over the back bumper as he's taking it down low, trying to take it side by side with Corliss, gives him a shot in the quarter panel.
0: And the field is starting to reel in Daryl Morin, who's running in third right now. Scott Dragon and Brandon Gray battling side by side coming out of turn four. And Morin is not necessarily holding up those cars, but Dragon's been pretty strong working the high line. Gray battling pretty strong. The East Thetford driver down low. And they're trying to beat each other and track down Morin for third all at the same time.
1: Yes, and this is where things get a little dicey, Lee. There's only so much racetrack you have here at the Barrie High Banks. And you know, Lee, three wide just does not work here.
0: in front, Gravel again right off the back bumper of Corliss. Can't quite get some contact with the 66 machine, but now he's working the low side, trying to get alongside the Barrie driver. They work their way around the lap car of Peyton Lamphere, and she goes now a lap down as they cross the line with lap 38 in the books.
1: Yes, and Morin still hanging strong to third as he watches Brandon Gray and Scott Dragon battle each other behind him. As Corliss still with the lead, but Gravel, like you said, right in his tire tracks.
0: Gravel has been very smooth and not willing to give an inch, and they continue to have nearly a full backstretch out in front of second place, as the front two drivers in this Ken Squire 100 lap event have checked out on everybody else. We have been clean and green right now through the first 40, make it 41 laps. And more lap cars are coming into play for the rest of the field.
1: Yes, this is where it's going to get dicey. Somebody's going to have to pick a line here between Dragon and Brandon Gray. Which one will let out of the throttle? Because I'm telling you right now, Lee, how they're running right now, getting up to lap traffic, is not going to be good. But speaking of which, Corliss looks like he's getting through lap traffic. Gravel's struggling a little bit to get through lap traffic here. He's starting to be off the pace a little bit now in that 86 Chevrolet.
0: Well, it's about three car lengths, and Gravel's going to have to come to the high side to pass the 33 machine.
1: Yes, Matt Sonhalter, another rookie here in the street stock or in the late model division.
0: And we've got a battle for third right now. Brandon Gray has moved up alongside Daryl Morin. Gray on the inside takes the spot away. And now Morin is in fourth, and Caden Fisher has come up alongside Scott Dragon and taken the sixth position away.
1: Yes. So
0: a shuffle among the heavyweights in the mid-pack right now with 46 laps complete.
1: Yes, Corliss still showing the way, starting to add on his lead now as Gravel has fallen off the pace a little bit. Not horribly far away, but not quite on his back bumper. So now you see maybe the tires starting to go on the 86 machine a little bit, or maybe Gravel's just trying to bide his time.
0: And the lap cars are now not separating Corliss and Gravel, so Gravel can try to reel in the leader again. But there are two lap cars between Gravel in second and Brandon Gray in third. Working Bobby Therrien and Daryl Morin and Caden Fisher have just worked their way around the lap car of Riley Lamphere. And now Scott Dragon works his way around the pink and black 21. Bobby Therrien and Taylor Hoare are next in line, and then Nick Sweet continues to run along with Chris Pelkey in 9th and 10th in this late model race, where Jason Corliss has hit the line with 50 down and 50 to go.
1: Yes, Lee, we'll see if we gave Jason Corliss the old announcer's jinx or not, because we said this might be the only thing in Thunder Road royalty that he hasn't won yet, so this might, you know, help propel him up the Squire Cup standings here with a big win. And but Marcel Gravel not out of it yet.
0: And this is the second race in the three-car series, so there's one more big one to go to determine the winner of this year's Squire Cup. Caden Fisher came in with the lead, and he's put on a strong performance tonight. He is currently now moved up to fourth and may challenge Brandon Gray for that position, but right now they have one lap car, the Sonhalter machine, between them. As Jason Corliss comes to the line with 54 down and 46 to go, and Corliss smoothly around all the lap cars so far tonight, and they've passed a lot of cars this evening, and the lap traffic has been no difficulty for the Barry multi-time Thunder Road champion.
1: Yes, but he also has, you know, not a king of the road yet, but he has the two-time and defending Milk Bowl champion Marcel Gravel, who is off the pace, like I said, by about four car lengths or so now, so he's kind of starting to slip a little bit as Brandon Gray tries to track them down, but still a pretty big substantial margin between Gravel and Brandon Gray. And I will say, Caden Fisher up to fourth. He has a 15-point lead on Jason Corliss in the point standings for this event.
0: And the tropical storm trying to reel in Brandon Gray in third. It is about four car lengths between them. A little further back, Daryl Morin hanging on to the fifth spot. Scott Dragon has drifted back to sixth right now. In the seventh position is Bobby Therrien. Taylor Hoare is in eighth. Nick Sweet is in the ninth spot, and Chris Pelkey, it completes the top 10, 59 laps down, and as Jason Corliss come to the line right now, 60 down and 40 to go.
1: Yes, they've made quick work of these 60 laps so far, Lee, been clean and green so far. No caution flag has flown, as you said. Jason Corliss doing what he does best. He's just picked off the lap cars.
0: Brandon Gray working his way as they come down the backstretch. Around another lapped machine, and no problem, very smooth. The East Thetford driver has gained a lot of strides after a rough initial campaign in the late model. He is quickly coming into his own and becoming a major factor every Thursday night here at the road. He's got a lap car behind him and between Caden Fisher, who's running in the fourth position, Daryl Morin right now in fifth. And the battle for sixth place. Right now, Bobby Therrien has it, and Scott Dragon wants it. And now Dragon moves ahead of Bobby Therrien as they battle a little deeper in the field.
1: Yes, and so far, Lee, I will say maybe a little bit of an underwhelming run from the 88 of Nick Sweet. He's been fighting some gremlins maybe in that 88 lately in the Milton Cat Midsummer Classic race over at White Mountain. That was certainly not nearly where Nick Sweet wanted to finish in that one.
0: He started around ninth in this race, and ninth is about where he's running right now as they pass the two-thirds mark. 67 laps complete, 33 to go. And it is another lapped car that Scott Corliss has just worked his way around the number seven. And there are two lap cars between the leader, Jason Corliss, and second place, Marcel Gravel, then right back to Brandon Gray in third, and these extra lap cars may allow Gray to close the gap on Gravel to try and reel in the second spot.
1: Yes, Brandon Gray in that, like I said, the Connecticut Valley Auto Auction Chevrolet number 00 has been very, very fast trying to hunt down Marcel Gravel, and this is going to be the best opportunity he's had so far, as the lap cars will not get out of Gravel's way.
0: Gravel is got his hands full right now. It is the 0-2 in front of him right now, which is preventing him to make any further progress at the moment.
1: That is Brian Whaley.
0: Whaley, thank you. And Corliss continues to lead now. 71 complete and 29 remain. He took the lead over in the very early laps and has held sway over this late model field ever since.
1: Yeah, Jason Corliss just makes it look really easy around this racetrack, Lee. I mean, you look at the history of this track, and there's probably few that you could say are better than Jason Corliss.
0: May take a caution flag to erase this lead right now because Marcel Gravel's got his hands full with a couple of lap cars.
1: As he has Brandon Gray breathing down his neck.
0: Yeah, and Gray is closing in quickly. In fact, Gray is right on the back bumper of Gravel, who works his way around the Peyton Lamphere car. And they both work their way around that 21.
1: Now they set their sights on Cooper Bouchard, who would be the next lap car they have to work their way around. Now Brandon Gray all over the back bumper, giving Gravel a little bumper music. Now he's going to try and dump it in low on him. And Gray gets side by side with Gravel. They come to a lap car. Somebody's got to check. And this may be the opening for Marcel Gravel, as he's going to look to the outside of Cooper Bouchard, as you see Gray has to check up there with the lap car low.
0: Yeah, Gray got picked off there by Bouchard and had to wait to clear and then pulled in behind Gravel again. 78 laps down, and all this battle with the lap cars has allowed Jason Corliss to expand his lead as he works his way also around some lap traffic. But it is like a Sunday drive right now for the driver of the black and orange 66.
1: Yes, the Burnett Scrap Metals, Kenny Drugs, Ford Mustang for Jason Corliss has definitely shown the way, but Brandon Gray has broken away from Marcel Gravel outright for second. So Gravel slides back to third, and now he'll have to have Caden Fisher to contend with when he gets through lap traffic. Fisher trying to stay within striking distance here of his, you know, hoping to keep his point lead on Jason Corliss, but a win for Corliss would definitely make things interesting coming into the final Squire Cup late model race here, Lee, as Corliss just continuing to show the way, although Brandon Gray starting to maybe track him down a little bit.
0: Looks like Corliss just put Justin Prescott one lap down.
1: Yeah, Prescott walloped the wall pretty hard in that heat race as he got stuck behind that smoke cloud from Cody Blake and couldn't see, so nice to see him back on the track, as Prescott is the number 5 point man in this event with 62. Bobby Therrien, the number 4 point man with 64, followed by Chris Pelkey, Brandon Gray, and Caden Fisher, the leader in this event.
0: Corliss now puts Mike Sonhalter two laps down as he continues to work the high line around these lap cars. Brandon Gray might actually appear to be closing the gap slightly, but with now 15, make it 14 laps to go. Jason Corliss still well out in front in this 100 lapper tonight.
1: Certainly is, Lee, and I mean, Corliss is certainly the class of the field, and he's, you know, the guy you got to beat, and Brandon Gray is the next closest to him in the point standings as far as the season long point standings go, as he tries to end Corliss's bid for his drive for five.
0: Marcel Gravel is in third. Caden Fisher running fourth, then a series of lap cars back to Daryl Morin, who's still running pretty good in the fifth spot. Scott Dragon in sixth. Seventh is Bobby Therrien. Eighth place right now is Taylor Hoare. Nick Sweet still in ninth, and Chris Pelkey still in the 10th position as we see Corliss come down the backstretch, heading out of turn four and hitting the line with 10 laps to go.
1: And you said, Lee, it would be interesting to see if there was a late race caution that came out and saw maybe if Brandon Gray had enough to get him on a restart.
0: Well, a restart would be the only way to change that outcome, it would appear right now, as Caden Fisher is up right behind Marcel Gravel, looking to battle for third as they both work the high line around a lapped machine. And now Fisher going to low line. He might try to move Gravel out of position if there's a window of opportunity without any lap cars. But right now, James, cars are strung all around this track, and there's not a lot of room out there.
1: No, as you see Fisher giving Gravel a shot right there in the quarter panel, not, you know, trying to wreck him, but trying to, you know, maybe get him loose. And now he'll try and draw even with him. They touch on the front straightaway. Lots of contact there between Gravel and Fisher, and Gravel is not going to take kindly to that.
0: He might not like it, but he will certainly respect how smoothly that was done, although he does come and get right into the back bumper of the Tropical Storm as they hit the start-finish line with five laps to go. But the number 18, the red and yellow SD Ireland, has moved up into a podium spot as they come to the line with four laps remaining.
1: He has four laps to go, and like you said, Lee, unless there's a catastrophic failure, it looks like this one is all but in the bag for Jason Corliss.
0: And with three laps to go, Corliss is running smoothly, and Brandon Lamphere's out there. I don't think he's gone a lap down yet, but
1: he is not.
0: Just the top 12 cars are the only ones on the lead lap right now. They've gone clean and green with now less than two laps to go. Jason Corliss, class of the field tonight, coming around turn four to take the white flag and down the backstretch, and looks like it's going to be another big win for the 66 and the Burnett Scrap Metals machine. There's your winner, Jason Corliss, with the victory in the 100-lap late model feature tonight. It is Brandon Gray of East Thetford, Vermont, finishing second in the double zero. And in the SD Ireland 18 machine, third place goes to Caden Fisher. Marcel Gravel has to settle for fourth, and he moved up alongside Fisher briefly and then moved on by to come down the front stretch and head on down pit road to the trailer and the end of the day. But the class of the day, no doubt, Jason Corliss again, who has won many of the long races here at Thunder Road. And this 100-lapper is not the longest race of the summer, but the usual races are 60 laps for the late models, and when they get longer, it seems like the longer they go, the more they favor Jason Corliss. And once he got the lead tonight, no one could reel him in. He has taken the checkered flag for a victory spin around this high bank quarter mile. Now he is coming out of the machine and unhooking the net and getting ready to show himself to the crowd as he takes the victory tonight in race two of the Squire Triple Crown. It'll be another trophy in the trophy room for Jason Corliss tonight. An impressive run for Corliss this evening, and he's had a great run so far. He leads the late model point standings coming in, and that lead will only expand with the result that he was able to achieve tonight. We'll take a quick break, and we'll come back. James Salvas will chat with our winner in Victory Lane next on Thunder Road Racing, WDEV.
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5: Well, folks, James Salvas down here in Victory Lane. Jason Corliss just finishing up his interview here with Michael Streisberg. But folks, you saw tonight, he was the class of the field in this Kenny Drugs Ford Mustang. He just got done. I will have him in just a minute. He's getting a nice trophy here from the folks from Vermont Tire and Service and from the people here at Thunder Road. Folks, as I said, the 66 VT machine was fast tonight, and I know Corliss is going to have a lot to say to me here tonight on WDEV. He gives a nice handshake to Brandon Gray. And folks, I'll chat with tonight's winner here live on the radio. Folks down here with Jason Corliss, tonight's Squire Cup 100 winner in round two. Jason, how's this one feel? We were mentioning it up in the broadcast booth. This might be the only big thing you haven't won here, but that's because it's 2 years old.
6: Yeah, I feel really good about it. Just really, really proud of my group. Great race car, you know, had a good plus in the heat race, got to start up front, and capitalized.
5: Yeah, and I mean, this 66 machine, I mean, you're the class of the field every week. I mean, what's it like to just, you know, run around like that and just, you know, almost on a Sunday drive?
6: Yeah, it feels really good to just know every time you come to the racetrack, you got a good shot. And that's all you can ask for as a race car driver. It's just my job to get it where it deserves to be, you know. And tonight, we were able to get it done. So just really proud of the whole group, everyone's efforts.
7: Yeah, congratulations, Jason. Thank you. And now we'll send it back up to Lee Cattell in the booth to wrap things up tonight here from the Barrie High Banks.
0: Yeah, Jason Corliss is your winner, and for Corliss, his third win in the late model division this year. Out of 12 races, he has finished in the top 10 11 times, and in the top 5, 10 times. He has been right there around the front or out front on just about every run this season. In fact, the one of the few races where he did not finish in the top 5 was a 6th-place finish on the opening night of the Squire Cup, which was the Father's Day race from the Memorial Day rescheduling, and he finished in 6th there. So we'll take a look at the Squire Cup late model Triple Crown standings. Caden Fisher won the opening race, and he gets a 3rd-place finish today. So it's very likely that he will be near the lead. But Brandon Gray finished 2nd in the first Squire Cup race, and he finished 2nd tonight. So he's going to be right in the mix. And Corliss with a 6th-place finish on Father's Day and a victory tonight. Also probably be the top 3 in the standings heading into the final Squire Triple Crown event, which is coming up later on this summer right here at Barrie's Thunder Road. So Jason Corliss, your winner this evening. And, of course, Caden Fisher with that 3rd-place finish as well. James Salvas hustling back here from Victory Lane into the Turn 1 Tower. And taking a look, the finale of the Squire Cup Triple Crown is going to be basically a 3-horse race. Caden Fisher, Brandon Gray, and Jason Corliss. Gray with back-to-back 2nd-place finishes in both of the Squire Cup races this season.
1: Yes, the first one to Caden Fisher, who sits 3rd in this race, and this one to Jason Corliss.
0: So, again, for Corliss, his 3rd late model win, he will only expand his lead in the Premier Division here at Thunder Road. So another great job there. If you're just joining us in the Flying Tiger feature tonight, another great run, and your winner in that one was Logan Powers, with Brandon Moody coming in a strong 3rd in that race, and Eric Mongo Messier with a podium finish, which was probably, well, he's 1-1 this year, but that's a pretty good result for Messier
1: as
0: well.
1: He has 2 podiums in as many weeks here for Messier.
0: And your street stock feature winner tonight was the, finishing out of nowhere, winning with the top front 2 drivers crashing with 2 laps to go. And taking over the win was Nate Brien of Williamstown with a surprise result in the Crunch Bunch tonight. So a lot of exciting racing here at Thunder Road, and we will be right back here next Thursday night for our final race of the year for our Thunder Road racing schedule. So we hope you will join us next Thursday night at 8 o'clock right here on WDEV FM and AM. We look forward to bringing you all that action right here on the stations of Radio Vermont. For James Salvas and Andy McMichael back at the studio taking care of things at the mothership, I'm Lee Cattell. Thank you for joining us on Thunder Road Racing tonight on WDEV.
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13: Montpelier. News this hour from Town Hall. I'm Keith Peters in Washington. Police credit a company with tens of thousands of automated cameras with helping find missing persons and violent suspects. Now Flock says it's implementing controls to address privacy concerns.
14: Flock says guardrails that are currently optional will become mandatory by January 1st. For example, law enforcement customers will be required to tie each search to a specific case and use an audit tool that flags abnormal behavior. This comes after a Washington Post report found dozens of instances where officers were accused of misusing the technology for personal searches, like tracking former girlfriends. The standard data retention window will be shortened from 30 days to 7. And customers will be allowed to decide which offenses, such as immigration enforcement, outside agencies can search their data for. I'm Jennifer King.
13: The U.S. ambassador to Israel is calling Israeli settler violence in the West Bank a horrific act of terror, as many say Israel's government continues to allow Israeli settler violence against Palestinians.
15: The U.S. ambassador to Israel has condemned the actions of Israeli settlers who are besieging the home of an American Palestinian family in the village of Kusra in the Israeli-occupied West Bank. Since Sunday, a large group of Israeli settlers cut off water and electricity, threw stones, and attempted to bring down a nearby wall on the property that belongs to American Palestinian Lou Riddy. U.S. Ambassador Mike Huckabee called the siege a horrific act of terror. I'm Karen Shamas.
13: The Pacific-based aircraft carrier USS George Washington has begun heading towards the Middle East as reports have emerged of mental health and supply issues aboard the long-deployed USS Abraham Lincoln. On Wall Street, the Dow by 69 points, the NASDAQ rose 214, with the S&P 500 advancing by 50. More at townhall.com.
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13: There is a new poll on whose kids are participating the most in organized sports. We hear more results on this survey from correspondent Donna Warder reporting.
17: About half of U.S. families who answered the survey said their children in K through 12 play a structured sport. But for families earning at least $100,000 a year, 70% of those families said their kids play organized sports. And it was 40% for families with a lower household income. The findings suggest that although parents see their children's participation in sports as important, the out-of-pocket expenses can be significant. About two-thirds of parents with at least one child in organized sports estimated that they spend about $2,000 a year on equipment, fees, training, and travel. I'm Donna Water.
13: News and analysis at townhall.com. From Washington, I'm Keith Peters reporting. A territorial dispute between Russia and Japan dating back to the closing days of World War II remains unsolved all these years later.
18: Russian President Vladimir Putin has visited one of four Russian-held islands claimed by Japan in his first trip to the disputed territory. Japan calls the islands the Northern Territories. Foreign Minister Toshimitsu Motegi responded saying the four islands are Japan's, quote, inherent territory, both historically and under international law. He strongly protested Putin's visit. The two countries have never signed a formal Second World War peace treaty, with the unresolved territorial dispute over the islands remaining a major obstacle.
13: The BBC's Kurumi Mori reporting. The UK recorded its hottest day of the year Thursday, reaching 100.6 degrees Fahrenheit in West London. More on these stories at townhall.com.
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0: I'm Keith Peters in Washington. A surrogate who gave birth in Texas to a California couple's child is embroiled in a legal battle. She gave birth to a boy with a severe birth defect Wednesday and is attempting to gain custody of the child. The birth came after a judge in Texas ordered a hospital to provide life-sustaining care. The surrogate said the couple pressured her to end the pregnancy after learning of the diagnosis. Firefighters are tackling multiple fires in central England on a day that the UK recorded its hottest day of the year as an intense stretch of hot weather continued to grip Europe. Thursday's fire outbreak across the West Midlands, which saw several houses burned to the ground, has been one of the most significant incidents the region's fire service has ever dealt with. More details at srnnews.com.
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0: and that ball is gone! Lead-off home run for Kyle Schwarber to electrify the crowd here in Dyersville.
1: National League powerhouses square off in L.A. Here's the 3-1, and he missed inside. It's another bases-loaded walk. Back-to-back bases-loaded walks by Ortiz and Hamilton, and the Brewers lead it 2-0. The drama continues in the bayou.
2: All I can say is this is petty and embarrassing. No, we're not doing this.
1: Plus, the Mystics take on the Aces in Las Vegas.
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4: This one to see former Heisman winner, national champion, and number one overall pick in April's draft, quarterback Fernando Mendoza. We knew ahead of time Kirk Cousins would get the start. We also knew Mendoza would play. Believe the quote pregame was, he'll get plenty of reps. This one really about Mendoza, though, and in the second quarter.
5: Fernando is in the shotgun here on a third down. A little bit of pressure. Fernando looking right the whole way. Going up in the air for an outstanding catch. Again, it's Jack Bash. Enough for a first down, and this is what we wanted to see from Jack Bash. Be that possession receiver on third down, EA, and he comes through and makes a big catch for Fernando Mendoza.
4: And there's the first completion. Raider Nation Radio, 9:20 a.m. Just moments later.
5: Bash on the inside slot. Fernando looking left across the middle. Caught. Touchdown. Jack Bash. Fernando Mendoza. A rifle.
6: Yes.
5: To Jack Bash. And the Raiders score 6. Touchdown.
6: Here at Allegiant Stadium in Las Vegas. They're shaking hands. And after a loss last week in the Hall of Fame game tonight, the starters for the Cardinals got going, and this was a really intriguing first half for both sides.
4: That from Arizona Sports, 98.7 FM. Fernando Mendoza finishes 10 of 16 for 97 yards and a touchdown. That passing touchdown came on a slant route. Last season at Indiana, 6 of his FBS leading 41 touchdown passes were slants, his most of any route. Raiders head coach Clint Kubiak on what he saw from Mendoza tonight.
7: You know, I thought he led a good scoring drive as far as getting in and out of the huddle and commanding the group and getting play calls down. You know, I saw the same guy that we've seen in practice. I see him, you know, an ascending player. We just got to keep getting better.
4: So that from the Raiders for Arizona. Running back Jeremiah Love, 11 rushes, 58 yards. 3 receptions in his preseason debut, former number 3 overall pick. And the Cardinals, first team to score a touchdown on the first 3 offensive, right? After all, guy missed 8 games last year due to a turf toe injury. So here we go. First quarter, new year. Stay upright, Joe.
8: Second down and 7 from the 50. Play action fake and a deep drop. Burrow gets hit and sacked.

0: it was real for some. Green Bay sent quarterback Jordan Love out there. Small sample size. Love, 3 for 5, 18 yards, just kicking the rust off. This one turned into the Drew Aller show, though. Steelers QB Aller in the third quarter.
1: Here's a dart of a throw and a crossing pattern. It's complete to Wiegand. Wiegand pulling away. Inside the 30. Inside the 20. Inside the 10. Great.
2: Stop peeking in the backfield, defender.
3: The Steelers taking me. And that will be that. The Mike McCarthy era is underway here in Pittsburgh. And it looks like there's going to be more points. Just saying.
4: That's the end of the game. And the final score, the Steelers 28 and the Packers 9.
0: And Drew Aller, 10 of 13, 153 yards, 2 touchdown passes, 3 drives. 3 touchdowns, not bad. Mason Rudolph, 10 of 11, 93 yards, completed his first 9 passes. That's his most consecutive completions to start a game. His most regular season completions to start a game is 8, that in 2024. And Will Howard, 7 of 9, 86 yards. Steelers head coach Mike McCarthy after the game on the status of his QB room.
5: I really like the room. I think it's a really good quarterback room. And I thought they played that way tonight. So, the first series, a little bumpy. We had the sack on the double-A blitz. But I thought Mason, was a 16, 17, 18 play drive.
0: Two there in Pittsburgh. The Steelers next face the Jets on August 21st. And the jury is out on if Aaron Rodgers will make an appearance. SportsCenter All Night, ESPN Radio. If you build it, they will come. Well, they built it, and they all came. Phillies Twins, third edition of the MLB Field of Dreams game. First since 2022 in Dyersville, Iowa. Home to the famous movie from 1989 starring Kevin Costner. That said, the field and the dreams weren't the only storylines. Twins Byron Buxton making his return, been on the shelf since July 29th with a right hip injury, and didn't want to be traded off this team at the deadline. Twins manager Derek Shelton joined Freddie and Harry early in the day.
6: Well, to me personally, it means a ton because I think it speaks that he wants to be part of our culture and he wants to be part of our club. And then, I mean, this is bigger than an organization. This is a city. This is someone that, in Byron's case, is committed to being here. I think he looks at him. I know he looks at himself as a Twin. He loves the loyalty aspect. He looks at guys like Kirby Puckett and Joe Mauer.
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7: Out of a stretch, the delivery. Oh, this ball's hammered toward right field. It is high. It has a serious chance. Back to the wall is Keystone. He's at the wall and he jumps home and he knocked it over. He jumped to catch it and hit his glove and the ball dropped over the wall. Wow, and the Phillies are gonna jump up 4-1. I mean, I feel bad for Keyshol and great for Schwarber at the same time.
0: So make that home runs number 36 and 37 most in baseball. His 224th with the Phillies. That is now 7th most in franchise history. And this one stayed all Phillies in the 7th.
4: A look at 2nd in the 1-2 pitch. Brandon swings, smokes it right field. Long run for Keisha, looking up at the wall, and it's gone. And Brandon Marsh sends one into the cornfield. A two-run home run for Marsh. And the
0: to 18 games, third longest active streak in Major League Baseball, the longest in the National League. Red Sox, Blue Jays, two teams with their eyes on the postseason. Blue Jays first in the AL East. Sox second in the wild card spot. Big story here was Max Scherzer getting the nod for Toronto. Scherzer inching ever so close to 3,000 innings pitched and got through the first inning to join Justin Verlander as the only active players with 3,000 in their careers. Didn't come without a cost, though. Sox grabbed the early lead. We'll pick it up in the eighth. Boston leading 1-0.
4: Here's the pitch, and it is driven into left field. It is back. It is gone. A slam for Durbin, and the Red Sox lead it 5-0. Who needs 10 fingers? Durbin! Tone setting, and the Red Sox finally a big swing in Toronto.
0: WEEI 93 FM, that was Durbin's second career grand slam. Just had his first on all race up 8 games. The Mariners, they're just trying to make this interesting. 5 back in the AL West. Just 3.5 back for a wild card spot. Yankees trying to clinch the 4-game series here. Won the first two. We'll pick it up in the second with Seattle at the plate.
7: The 2-2. Swung high. Cranked. Left field. It's high. It's deep. It is gone. Weston Wilson, a solo home run. And the Mariners have the lead. 1-0 Mariners. Weston Wilson strikes. Only the second home run Max Fried has given up this year.
0: Seattle Sports, 7:10 a.m. And the Mariners would keep the lead from there. Turns out it was all they needed. Scoreless game from that point forward, and Seattle wins it 1-0. He said it there, but Max Fried, the second home run he's allowed this season, had gone exactly 54 consecutive innings without allowing one. The Mariners, ninth shutout win this season, third on the road, and their 29th game with one or fewer runs scored. That's the Mugers last year en route to becoming a freshman All-American. Now he wants his old number back. Some think the issue is wrong thing, wrong time for Daniels, though. Mike Golic Jr. on the Golics.
8: This just doesn't invite any conversations that you could or should want if you're Jaden Daniels, right? No. This is usually an argument you want other people to make on your behalf. You want LSU fans indignant that someone was given the number of a Heisman Trophy winner at that school. And instead, what you've done is, and especially with the statement, invited a comparison that's not going to be a winner for you. Like, Jaden Daniels is one of 3 Heisman Trophy winners in LSU's history. That is an incredible accomplishment. Wanting to be treated the same as Joe Burrow, who not only won a national championship there, but authored one of the best college football seasons of the 21st century, isn't a comparison that's going to be a winning value proposition for you.
0: All right, so tough to blame him there. Either way, it's Pickett's jersey for 2026 when he and LSU welcome Clemson to town. Saturday, September 5th of week 1. Number 1 in the National League, meet number 2.
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15: 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We have provided over 2 million
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0: 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Chris Burnett with you here on SportsCenter All Night. Back to the Diamond. We head out west. Brewers, Dodgers, number one in the National League, meet number two in the National League. Both these teams full speed ahead to the postseason. And it could just be a preview. 28% chance for the Dodgers and the Brewers to meet in the NLCS per ESPN analytics, the highest projected matchup for the National League. More analytics, Dodgers with a 76% chance to earn a bye coming into Thursday. Brewers, a 79th inning.
17: Ground ball right side, base hit. Third, he will score. Mitchell's headed to third. He'll make it there. Jake Bowers delivers. It's 5-4 Milwaukee. Just served it through the right side, past the shift. The Brewers have scored three times on five hits in the ninth inning.
0: 620 WTMJ, and that would do it. The Brewers beat the Dodgers 5-4. They become the first team in baseball to reach 75 wins for the second straight season. Second team to do that in consecutive years in the last 20 years. They joined the Yankees in 09 and 2010. For Max Muncy, his 131st career home run at Dodger Stadium. And for the Dodgers, their first loss this season when leading by multiple runs in the ninth inning or later. At 52-0, they had been one of six teams undefeated in that situation entering the night. Pirates Marlins, Pirates on a three-game skid, trying to get back in the win column, apparently closed the door and had a heart-to-heart meeting on Wednesday night.
7: Not to deep left. And the Pirates blowing out the Marlins. They're up 8-0. What a response after the closed-door meeting last night. And they have really shown up today.
0: 93.7 the Fan, and just when you thought they might hang it up, they decided to get some more frustration out. Well, Flores did. One inning later in the ninth.
7: A swing fly ball. Flores trying for another home run. This one's out of here. He's driven in six. Another three-run home run for Rafael Flores Jr., his second in as many innings. The Pirates are up 13-0.
0: That second shot made him the third Pirates catcher with two home runs and six RBI in the last 50 seasons. Staying in the ninth, Ashcraft still on the mound for Pittsburgh.
7: Extraordinary effort for the 26-year-old out of Robinson, Texas. Swing fly ball center. Mangum back. He's there. He's got it. Braxton Ashcraft. A complete game victory. His 12th win of the season.
0: He didn't start out bad. Washington at the plate in the fifth.
17: Gosman to the belt. Abrams does not run. The pitch is launched. Right center field. Pearl Armstrong going back to the wall. And there it goes. Bobby Ortiz does it again. It's 5-0 Nationals. Ortiz with a three-run clout over the right center field wall.
0: Nationals Radio Network. So 6-0 Nats. Cade Cavalli on the hill and throwing darts. In the eighth with 9 Ks already to his name.
17: Here's the set. 3-2 pitch to Conforto is on the way. Yay! Strike three called over the outside corner. Cavalli lets out a scream. He has finished off 8 scoreless innings on one hit. He has 10 strikeouts for the 4th time in his career. A masterpiece from Cade Cavalli here this afternoon.
0: So a gem for Cavalli. Finished tossing 8 innings, the 10 Ks, making the first Washington pitcher with 8-plus scoreless innings and 10 Ks since Steven Strasburg back in 19. Guardians Tigers. Tigers strike first. Sports Center All Night continues. It's ESPN Radio.
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22: With SRN News, I'm Jason Walker. White House says countries are routing exports through other nations to avoid U.S. tariffs, causing tax revenue losses of up to $26 billion annually. Trade advisor Peter Navarro says China launders exports through more than 40 countries. That report comes before Chinese leader Xi Jinping will be in Washington next month. U.S. Consumer Product Safety Commission announcing a recall of mini fridges sold on Amazon. They say 250,000 Kaluli mini fridges could have an electrical switch problem that can short circuit, posing fire and burn hazards. Aircraft carrier USS George Washington has begun heading toward the Middle East, as reports have emerged now of supply issues on board the USS Abraham Lincoln. SRN News.
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0: recruit at the next level. Now I step into a great game, the NFL. 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
1: 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I'm Chris Burnett. Remember that? Wasn't that long ago. 106 days to be exact. Tonight, the rookie and former number one overall pick got his feet wet in his first preseason game. Las Vegas named Kirk Cousins the starter earlier in camp. Takes the pressure off the young buck just a bit. Mendoza spoke after the game, though, and shared his thoughts on what it was like to play in his first NFL game.
0: Yeah, first I want to thank God and my teammates and coaches for allowing me the opportunity. Today was an invigorating experience where there's not many moments where you feel fully alive.
1: And how about the reaction elsewhere? ESPN Radio's Q Myers on game night.
2: To be honest, he was actually out there longer than I expected him to be. I thought that they were going to, you know, have him go in there for maybe a quarter and a half, maybe get it to halftime, and then let the third-string quarterback and the fourth-string quarterback finish it off. It's preseason game number one, but clearly they wanted to get him a little bit more action, a little bit more burn, and, you know, get him out there comfortable. And look, when he's in a rhythm, and we saw this multiple times, when he's seeing the ball go through the hoop a couple of times, I always used to like to use the basketball reference. It seems like he's really on. So I think that that's what they saw, and they really wanted to give him that opportunity on that last drive to get into the end zone. They didn't get that. They had to kick a field goal, and that ended up not being connected. So, but if, I mean, all in all, first time out there, Not bad, not great, but it's a first time performance.
1: So, Coach Kubiak, do we have a starting QB?
3: Yeah, well, you know, Kirk's been getting the reps with the ones. I think he's had a solid training camp, and, you know, it's his job to lose.
1: Well, there you have it. Raiders next game.
4: And it wasn't just me out there. I had 10 other guys, and then including the coaching staff, and obviously with Coach McCarthy calling the plays, but the whole offensive staff doing a great job of, you know, getting us into successful plays and allowing us to go out there and be successful. So it's a total team effort, and no matter what. And then obviously defense and special teams, you know, did a really good job tonight too, so it wasn't just one phase or one player that won the game tonight.
1: So one preseason game in the books. The competition for QB2 in Pittsburgh, it'll continue heading into preseason game number two. Titans 49ers Robert Saleh returning to face his former team at Levi Stadium in the Bay Area. And 49ers head coach Kyle Shanahan making his return to the sideline following a serious car accident that he was in back on July 14th. Titans Cam Ward did play. 49ers Brock Purdy did not.
5: Cam turns, hands to Pollard. Pollard patiently into the end zone. That is a Titans touchdown. Tony Pollard with the first score. How about that? Titans go 90.
1: The Titans next game, August 23rd against the Seahawks. 49ers next Thursday at the Chargers. Speaking of the Chargers, Chargers-Texans. 2026 has brought some significant changes to the Chargers organization with two new coordinators. We got our first look at that on Thursday. Justin Herbert did not play. Trey Lance would get the start at QB for LA. Davis Mills and Graham Mertz sharing snaps for Houston with QB1 CJ Stroud watching. And we'll jump all the way to the fourth.
5: From the one, Johnson pistol formation behind DJ. See if he can finish it off. Gets the handoff into the end zone.

0: second time, Amar Johnson. And he deserved that one after the catch and run.
1: ALT 98.7 Los Angeles. This one, all Chargers.
0: Here we go. DJ rolling to his left. Looking at the end zone. Throwing. Got him. Oh, God. Swoboda almost got his hand on it. It was intended for Ross. And Ross caught it.
1: That'll be on ESPN. Colts Patriots former top five pick Anthony Richardson got the start at quarterback for Indianapolis. He's got a lot to prove coming in as QB2 behind Daniel Jones. Drake May not part of this one for New England. Both starters resting after their joint practices. So backup Tommy DeVito got the start Thursday. A.J. Brown, you ask? Not out there either. At least for this one, it was so-so.
0: Rolling to the right. Leonard, and he throws it downfield. A little chuck and duck, and it's going to land incomplete. The game will come to an end. Here at Gillette in a 13-13 tie.
1: 98.5, the sports hub. Not much to take away from this one. Tommy DeVito, 13-22, 138 passing yards, and a passing touchdown. He played the entire first half. Anthony Richardson, 11-14, 145 passing yards, 53 rushing yards. He added a rushing touchdown, did throw an interception. Richardson, he went 8-for-9, 108 passing yards and a rushing touchdown over his final.
2: Ball and eventually put some points up.
1: So the Pats' next game at home against the Eagles on August 22nd. The Colts at home against the Falcons on the same day. Chris Burnett with you here on SportsCenter all night. Back to baseball, Reds, White Sox. And I keep saying it, but the AL Central leading White Sox doesn't get old. Reds 5 games back from the final wild card spot in the National League. Team meetings are short. Just win and then win again. And these two brought the bats. We pick it up in the fourth. Reds up 5-4.
0: The pitch. Stevenson swings and he sends one high in the air. It's deep to left. And Tanachi back at the wall. Out of room and it's gone. A 3-run home run. Tyler Stevenson. It is a 4-run fourth for the Reds. 8-4 Cincinnati.
1: 700 WLW. The White Sox, they did not go quietly, that's for sure. Small rally in the last two innings, but eventually came up short. Reds beat the Sox here 9-8. For the Reds, they win a series 2. Mike Trout 3-for-5 and an RBI back-to-back three-hit games for the first time since 2018. All 6 hits in the last 2 games have been singles, and the Rangers, they've now lost 4 of the last 5. They're 2 games back of the Astros for the AL West lead, a half game back of the Tigers for the 3rd and final wild card spot. Sports Center all night, ESPN Radio, more preseason football. Good lineup on Saturday. Bears host the Browns in Chicago. The Browns, we know that one. QB battle. The Bears, they're coming off a trip to the postseason, and they'll rest QB1 Caleb Williams. But Bears head coach Ben Johnson, he made some noise this week, saying he wants the Bears to break the NFL record for the highest scoring offense ever. Damian Woody joined Unsportsmanlike and says, hey, I'm all in on the confidence.
2: I love that. And I want to just give you guys a quick story. Rex Ryan coached me with the New York Jets his first year. Very first thing he told us offensively, we're going to lead the league in rushing. We're going to lead the league in rushing. And you know what we did that year? We led the league in rushing. I like her.
1: Well, glad you asked. It's 37.9 points per game set by the Denver Broncos back in 2013. The quarterback on that one, that would have been MVP that season, Peyton Manning. Also on Saturday, Rams Chiefs, Mahomes returned to the field. It'll have to wait, but the talk doesn't. ESPN's Dan Orlovsky recently unveiled a ranking that included Mahomes at number 9 in the league in decision-making. Matt Jones was a little puzzled about the decision, and he shared this on Matt and Myron.
3: When it comes to decision-making, Patrick Mahomes, somebody has to make the decisions that have won those Super Bowls. Now, I understand if you do, you know, mechanics and ball placement, whatever, that's quarterback dork speak. But when it comes to decision-making, you cannot be good at football unless your decision-making is good. You just can't. I would argue you could almost say decision-making and ability is right next to each other. I could understand having Matthew Stafford first because I actually think he does make elite decisions. Josh Allen, I think
1: Freddie and Harry says, better make this decision tough, Tua.
4: They brought you in to be a backup. What are you going to do about it? I know it's preseason, but the more you can establish that you can be a guy that they can look at, this is a chance for you two to tell them about what to do this on Friday night versus the Denver Broncos. I don't care. They're playing guys that are going to be working, delivering packages for FedEx within 2 or 3 weeks. You better go out there and look like a competent, efficient, dominant quarterback. If you have any kind of less than stellar performance, you will have made up the mind for Kevin Stefanski and the Atlanta Falcons. Say, hey, Michael, take your time. When you're ready, we'll get you out here.
1: Well, hey, Tua said he should be the guy. So, Tua, go be the guy. Broncos, Falcons coming your way Friday night. And how about one more time from Canton? Kicker Adam Vinatieri joined Amber and Ian to discuss getting the nod as a kicker in the hall.
5: It's a very difficult position to get into the hall at, you know, as a specialist, a punter, a kicker, whatever. Well, obviously, Jan Stener changed the position when he was the first promotional when he did because how much I looked up to him and, yeah, there's people that, you know, the position is maybe not respected the same as some other positions, but you got to be pretty dang good to get that knock on the door as a kicker, that's for sure.
1: Awesome story there, and he said it well. You got to be pretty good. Time to check in on the W when we get back. SportsCenter All Night continues. It's ESPN Radio.
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2: They say solo home runs won't beat you in baseball unless you're the Yankees playing the Mariners Thursday. The call from Seattle Sports, 7:10 a.m.
3: The 2-2. Swung on, cranked. Left field. It's high. It's deep. It is gone. Weston Wilson, a solo home run. And the Mariners have the lead. 1-0 Mariners. Weston Wilson strikes. Only the second home run Max Fried has given up this year.
0: Number 4.
2: Major League Baseball took center stage in Iowa for the Field of Dreams game, and Kyle Schwarber made sure the fans enjoyed the show. 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
4: Out of a stretch, the delivery. Oh, this ball is hammered toward right field. It is high. It has a serious chance. Back to the wall is Kiesel. He's at the wall, and he jumps. Oh, and he knocked it over. He jumped to catch it and hit his glove, and the ball dropped over the wall.
1: Yes.
4: The Jack Bash, and the Raiders score 6. Touchdown, Las Vegas Raiders.
0: Number 2.
2: Cade Cavalli was dealing in the nation's capital, and teammate Abby Ortiz made sure he got all the run support he needed with this 3-run shot on the Nationals radio network.
3: Gosman to the belt. Abrams does not run. The pitch is launched. Right center field. Crow Armstrong going back to the wall. And there it goes. Bobby Ortiz does it again. It's 5-0 Nationals. Ortiz with a 3-run clout over the right center field wall.
0: Number 1.
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3: Here's the pitch, and it is driven in the left field. It is back. It is gone. A slam for Durbin, and the Red Sox lead it 5-0. Who needs 10 fingers?
2: 26.3 points per game, on pace to be the second highest points per game in WNBA history, trailing, well, herself from 2024. The Mystics, they had a 7-game win streak snapped Tuesday. The Aces, hoping to clinch a playoff spot on Thursday, will jump to the fourth quarter here.
5: Young steps it back for a new season high, pours it in. Her first 30-pointer on the season.
2: Amazon Prime and the Aces win this one 83-76. They clinch that playoff spot. That's for the 8th straight season. They're the second team to clinch a playoff berth this season, along with the Lynx. Jackie Young, a season high, 32 points. Second regular season game with 30 points and 5 assists. Asia Wilson, season low, 15 points. 2 of her 3 lowest scoring games this season have been in August. And Becky Hammon, for Vegas, the 5th head coach to make the playoffs in each of the first...

0: first points of the second half for Brandon Stewart.
1: Amazon Prime and the Liberty win it 85-81. They've won five consecutive home games, tied for their longest streak this season. Jonquel Jones, 11 points, 18 rebounds, most by any New York player this season. New York is 42-6 when Jones records a double-double in her career. Brianna Stewart, 11 points, 6 rebounds. She now has 2,975 points with New York, passing Cappy Pondexter for fourth most in Liberty history. The Sparks, they trailed by as many as 28 points in this one. 40 points in the fourth quarter, though. Their most in any quarter since the league moved to a quarter system back in 2006. Race Burrell, 28 points, 5 of 10 on three-point field goals, most points in a game in her career. Dream Sun, Dream currently sitting in fourth place in the league with an 800-point game this season, fourth most in the WNBA, and extends a franchise record for most within a season. Alicia Gray, 29 points, 3 rebounds, 3 assists, tied for the second most points scored in her career. Howard and Gray, third game in which both of them scored 25 points, the most such games by any duo in Dream history, and the 18th duo in WNBA history to each score 25 points in three games. The Sun, 35-point loss, tied for the largest loss this season. NFL preseason coming your way. That and more when SportsCenter All Night continues. It's ESPN Radio.
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11: The number one pick overall, the Heisman Trophy winner out of Indiana.
12: 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People will most definitely come.
13: The 2-0 to Schwarber. Swung on. Hit deep. Headed for the corn. And that ball is gone. Lead off home run for Kyle Schwarber to electrify the crowd here in Dyersville.
3: National League powerhouses square off in L.A.
14: Here's the 3-1. And he missed inside. It's another bases-loaded walk. Back-to-back bases-loaded walks by Ortiz and Hamilton, and the Brewers lead it 2-0.
3: The drama continues in the bayou.
15: All I can say is this is petty and embarrassing for the Daniels group here. And I wish Jaden Daniels would just come out and say, hey, no, we're not doing this.
3: Plus, the Mystics take on the Aces in Las Vegas.
16: That was a heavily contested three-point shot that Jackie Young just made.
3: From the worldwide headquarters of
1: Austin, the W. Let's take it to the desert, though. Home to both these teams, Cardinals Raiders in Las Vegas, preseason time. Everybody locked into this one to see former Heisman winner, national champion, and number one overall pick in April's draft, quarterback Fernando Mendoza. We knew ahead of time Kirk Cousins would get the start. We also knew Mendoza would play. Believe the quote pregame was, he'll get plenty of reps. This one really about Mendoza, though, and in the second quarter.
11: Fernando is in the shotgun here on a third down. A little bit of pressure. Fernando looking right the whole way. Going up in the air for an outstanding catch. Again, it's Jack Bash. Enough for a first down, and this is what we've wanted to see from Jack Bash. Be that possession receiver on third down, EA, and he comes through and makes a big catch for Fernando Mendoza.
1: And there's the first completion. 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
11: Bash on the inside slot. Fernando looking left across the middle. Caught! Touchdown!
1: Debut back in 2018. Cardinals were in the mood to play spoiler, though, in his debut.
17: That will be the final snap of the game. Both teams spill out on the field here at Allegiant Stadium in Las Vegas. They're shaking hands. And after a loss last week in the Hall of Fame game tonight, the starters for the Cardinals got going, and this was a really intriguing first half for both sides.
1: That from Arizona Sports 98.7 FM. Fernando Mendoza finishes 10 of 16 for 97 yards and a touchdown. That passing touchdown came on a slant route. Last season at Indiana, six of his FBS leading 41 touchdown passes were slants, his most of any route. Raiders head coach Clint Kubiak on what he saw from Mendoza tonight.
18: You know, I thought he, you know, let a good scoring drive as far as getting in the huddle and commanding the group and getting play calls down. You know, I saw the same guy that we've seen in practice. I see, an ascending player. I guess got to keep getting better.
1: So that from the Raiders for Arizona. Running back Jeremiah Love, 11 Burrow's Bengals, in fact, and Joe Burrow got the start at quarterback tonight for Cincinnati. What we'd heard all offseason, guys, got to get better on the O-line. Got to keep Burrow upright, right? After all, guy missed 8 games last year due to a turf toe injury. So here we go. First quarter, new year. Stay upright, Joe.
19: Second down and 7 from the 50. Play action fake and a deep drop. Burrow gets hit and sacked. Back at the 41-yard line, a 9-yard loss on the sack.
1: ESPN 1530. Well, that didn't go as planned. That was this year. It sounded like last year. Burrow somewhat efficient, though. 2 series under his belt tonight. 5 of 6, 39 yards. Completed his first 5 pass attempts of the game. And in comes QB2 and seasoned vet Joe Flacco. Flacco in the second quarter.
19: Second and goal from the 4. Shotgun snap to Flacco. Fakes a handoff. Nice. Short pass. Jack Hendry's toward the end zone. Touchdown.
1: Nice.
19: Bang. Clock. The final score in the preseason opener. Cincinnati 16. Detroit 14.
1: And Bengals QB Joe Burrow after the game on that sack.
20: Today, he's taken an extra game. Is that frustrating for you?
21: He gave a few, it's football, obviously. No place he can be better.
1: So probably not thrilled. I get it. As for the other quarterbacks, Detroit quarterback Jared Goff did not play. Luke Altmyer got the start, 130 yards, a touchdown, and 2 interceptions. Lions next game, August 22nd against Washington. For the Bengals, August 22nd against Chicago. Packers, Steelers, Mike McCarthy and Aaron Rodgers in yellow and black. That's different. Was announced well before the game Rodgers would not suit up. Believe he made that clear as well this week with his "it's not real football" comment. Well, it was real for some. Green Bay sent quarterback Jordan Love out there. Small sample size. Love 3 for 5, 18 yards, just kicking the rust off. This one turned into the Drew Aller show, though. Steelers QB Aller in the third quarter.
22: Here's a dart of a throw, and we'll go into the end zone, fake to the left, back to the right. It's a Pittsburgh Steelers touchdown for Drew Aller.
19: Stop peeking in the backfield, defender.
22: The Steelers take a knee. And that will be that. The Mike McCarthy era is underway here in Pittsburgh.
23: And it looks like there's going to be more points. Just saying.
22: That's the end of the game. The final score, the Steelers 28 and the Packers 9.
1: And Drew Aller, 10 of 13, 153 yards, 2 touchdown passes, 3 drives. 3 touchdowns, not bad. Mason Rudolph, 10 of 11, 93 yards, completed his first 9 passes. That's his most consecutive completions to start a game. His most regular season completions to start a game is 8, that in 2024. And Will Howard, 7 of 9, 86 yards. Steelers head coach Mike McCarthy after the game on the status of his QB room.
0: I really like the room. I think it's a really good quarterback room. And I thought they'd play. I thought they played that way tonight. So, the first series, a little bumpy. We had the sack. We, on the double-A blitz.
1: So the quarterback room is packed, and the battle is on for QB2 there in Pittsburgh. The Steelers next face the Jets on August 21st, and the jury is out on if Aaron Rodgers will make an appearance. SportsCenter All Night, ESPN Radio. If you build it, they will come. Well, they built it, and they all came. Phillies Twins, third edition of the MLB Field of Dreams game, first since 2022 in Dyersville, Iowa, home to the famous movie from 1989 starring Kevin Costner. That said, the field and the dreams weren't the only storylines. Twins Byron Buxton making his return, been on the shelf since July 29th with a right hip injury, and didn't want to be traded off this team at the deadline. Twins manager Derek Shelton joined Freddie and Harry early in the day.
2: Well, to me personally, it means a ton because I think it speaks that he wants to be part of our culture and he wants to be part of our club. And then, I mean, this is bigger than an organization. This is a city. This is someone that, in Byron's case, is committed to being here. I think he looks at him. I know he looks at himself as a Twin. He loves the loyalty aspect. He looks at guys like Kirby Puckett and Joe Mauer that spent their whole career as a Twin. And I think
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6: Out of a stretch, the delivery. Oh, this ball's hammered toward right field. It is high. It has a serious chance. Back to the wall is Keisho. He's at the wall, and he jumps. Oh, and he knocked it over. He jumped to catch it. It hit his glove, and the ball dropped over the wall. Wow, and the Phillies are going to jump up 4-1. I mean, I feel bad for Kieschel and great for Schwarber at the same time.
1: So make that home runs number 36 and 37, most in baseball. His 224th with the Phillies. That is now seventh most in franchise history. And in this one stayed all Phillies in the seventh.
24: A look at second in the 1-2 pitch. Brandon swings, smokes it, right field. Long run for Keisha, looking up at the wall, and it's gone! And Brandon Marsh sends one into the cornfield. A two-run home run for Marsh. And the Phillies now with a 7-1 lead here in the seventh inning as Marsh hits his seventh.
1: In the National League, Red Sox, Blue Jays, two teams with their eyes on the postseason. Blue Jays first in the AL East, Sox second in the wild card spot. Big story here was Max Scherzer getting the nod for Toronto. Scherzer inching ever so close to 3,000 innings pitched and got through the first inning to join Justin Verlander as the only active players with 3,000 in their careers. Didn't come without a cost, though. Sox grabbed the early lead. We'll pick it up in the eighth. Boston leading 1-0.
24: Here's the pitch, and it is driven into left field. It is back. It is gone. A slam for Durbin, and the Red Sox lead it 5-0. Who needs 10 fingers? Durbin! Tone setting of the Red Sox. Finally a big swing in Toronto.
1: WEEI 93 FM. That was Durbin's second career grand slam. Just had his first on August 4th against the White Sox. And Boston still wasn't done. Two more in the ninth. And the Sox smacked the Blue Jays 7-0. Max Scherzer tossed series here. Won the first two. We'll pick it up in the second with Seattle at the plate.
23: A 2-2. Swung on, cranked. Left field. It's high. It's deep. It is gone. Weston Wilson, a solo home run. And the Mariners have the lead. 1-0 Mariners. Weston Wilson strikes. Only the second home run Max Fried has given up this year.
1: Seattle Sports, 7:10 a.m., and the Mariners would keep the lead from there. Turns out it was all they needed. Scoreless game from that point forward, and Seattle wins it 1-0. He said it there, but Max Fried, the second home run he's allowed this season, had gone exactly 54 consecutive innings without allowing one. The Mariners, ninth shutout win this season, third on the road, and their 29th game with one or fewer runs scored. That's the most in baseball. SportsCenter all night, ESPN Radio, and things you did not see coming on Thursday. Washington Commanders QB Jaden Daniels and his legal team sent a cease and desist to LSU on August 5th regarding his name.
23: Any conversations that you could or should want if you're Jaden Daniels, right?
5: No.
23: This is usually an argument you want other people to make on your behalf. You want LSU fans indignant that someone was given the number of a Heisman Trophy winner at that school. And instead, what you've done is, and especially with the statement, invited a comparison that's not going to be a winner for you. Like, Jaden Daniels is one of three Heisman Trophy winners in LSU's history. That is an incredible accomplishment. Wanting to be treated the same as Joe Burrow, who not only won a national championship there, but authored one of the best college football seasons of the 21st century, isn't a comparison that's going to be a winning value proposition for you.
1: All right, so tough to blame him there. Either way, it's Pickett's jersey for 2026 when he and LSU welcome Clemson to town Saturday, September 5th of week one. Number one in the National League, meet number two in the National League. That's next. SportsCenter All Night continues. It's ESPN Radio.
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5: Ladies, have you ever felt bloated for no good reason? Pelvic pain or pressure? Too full too fast, even if you're eating just a little bit? Not so unusual, right? 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And if your periods are heavier or longer than usual, or you have bleeding after menopause, see a doctor right away.
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1: 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Chris Burnett with you here on Sports Center all night. Back to the Diamond. We head out west. Brewers, Dodgers, number one in the National League. Meet number two in the National League. Both these teams full speed ahead to the postseason. And it could just be a preview. 28% chance for the Dodgers and the Brewers to meet in the NLCS per ESPN analytics. The highest projected matchup for the National League. More analytics, Dodgers with a 76% chance to earn a bye coming into Thursday. Brewers, a 79% chance to win the NL Central. We'll pick this one up in the sixth. Milwaukee up 2-1.
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24: Delivers. It's 5-4 Milwaukee. Just served it through the right side, past the shift. The Brewers have scored three times on five hits in the ninth inning.
1: 620 WTMJ, and that would do it. The Brewers beat the Dodgers 5-4. They become the first team in baseball to reach 75 wins for the second straight season. Second team to do that in consecutive years in the last 20 years. They joined the Yankees in 09 and 2010. For Max Muncy, his 131st career home run at Dodger Stadium. And for the Dodgers, their first loss this season when leading by multiple runs in the ninth inning or later. At 52-0, they had been one of six teams undefeated in that situation entering the night. Pirates, Marlins. Pirates on a three-game skid, trying to get back in the win column. Apparently closed the door and had a heart-to-heart meeting on Wednesday night. They sent Braxton Ashcraft to the hill. Marlins going for the sweep at home. After taking the first two, well, Pittsburgh had other
13: last night, and they have really shown up today.
1: 93.7, the fan, and just when you thought they might hang it up, they decided to get some more frustration out. Well, Flores did. One inning later in the ninth.
13: A swing, fly ball. Flores trying for another home run. This one's out of here. He's driven in six. Another three-run home run for Rafael Flores Jr., his second in as many innings. The Pirates are up 13-0.
1: That second shot made him the third Pirates catcher with two home runs and six RBI in the last 50 seasons. Staying in the ninth, Ashcraft still on the mound for Pittsburgh.
13: Extraordinary effort for the 26-year-old out of Robinson, Texas. Swing, fly ball, center. Mangum back, he's there, he's got it. Braxton Ashcraft, a complete game victory. His 12th win of the season. He throws a three-hitter here in Miami. And the Pirates wallop the Marlins 13-1. What a game for Braxton.
22: Carl Armstrong going back to the wall. And there it goes. Bobby Ortiz does it again. It's 5-0 Nationals. Ortiz with a three-run clout over the right center field wall.
1: Nationals Radio Network. So 6-0 Nats. Cade Cavalli on the hill and throwing darts in the eighth with 9 Ks already to his name.
22: Here's the set. 3-2 pitch to Conforto is on the way. Strike three called over the outside corner. Cavalli lets out a scream. He has finished off 8 scoreless innings on 1 hit. He has 10 strikeouts for the 4th time in his career. A masterpiece from Cade Cavalli here this afternoon.
1: So a gem for Cavalli. Finished tossing 8 innings, the 10 Ks, making the first Washington pitcher with 8-plus scoreless innings and 10 Ks since Steven Strasburg back in 19. Guardians Tigers. Tigers strike first in the third. They take a 1-0 lead into the sixth.
22: 2 outs, bases empty, 2-2. Fly ball left field.
11: Hey, this is Rich Eisen coming up on Friday. 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
17: With SRN News, I'm Jason Walker. Crew members of a Yemeni ship attacked by Houthi rebels say a second missile hit during rescue efforts caused even more casualties. Yemeni authorities say 3 ballistic missiles fired by the Iran-backed Houthis struck the ship, killing 6 crew members and wounding 9 others. A company that operates a nationwide network of automated cameras that record license plate numbers now says it's going to make major changes to its platform. Flock Safety says it intends to quell privacy concerns. A judge dismissing Nevada's so-called fake news electors case That decision marks the latest setback in swing states' efforts to prosecute six Republicans who allegedly tried to keep Donald Trump in the White House after 2020. SRN News.
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27: I'm just looking forward to get to work, crew at the next level. Now I step into a great

0: like to play in his first NFL game?
1: Yeah, first I want to thank God and my teammates and coaches for allowing me the opportunity. Today it was an invigorating experience where there's not many moments where you feel fully alive, and on the field is when you feel fully alive, especially in the NFL atmosphere. So I want to give thanks to that. It was great to get out there, get my feet wet. At first, especially the first drive, felt a little sped up because so much anticipation
2: for maybe a quarter and a half, maybe get it to halftime, and then let the third-string quarterback and the fourth-string quarterback finish it off. It's preseason game number one, but clearly they wanted to get him a little bit more action, a little bit more burn, and, you know, get him out there comfortable. And look, when he's in a rhythm, and we saw this multiple times, when he's seen the ball go through the hoop a couple times, I always used to like to use a basketball reference. It seems like he's really on, so I think that that's what they saw, and they really wanted to give him that opportunity on that last drive to get into the end zone. They didn't get that. They had to kick a field goal, and that ended up not being connected. So, but if, I mean, all in all, first time out there, not bad, not great, but it's a first time performance.
0: So, Coach Kubiak, do we have a starting QB?
3: Yeah, well, you know, Kirk's been getting the reps with the ones, and I think he's had a solid training camp, and, you know, it's his job to lose.
0: Well, there you have it. Raiders' next game, Thursday, August 20th at the Texans, and that will be on ESPN. In Pittsburgh, it was the Drew Aller Show. In the Steelers' 28-9 win over the Packers, Aller was 10 of 13, 153 yards, tossed two touchdown passes, three
3: drops. Effort, and no matter what, and then obviously defense and special teams, you know, did a really good job tonight too. So it wasn't just one phase or one player that won the game tonight.
0: So one preseason game in the books. The competition for QB2 in Pittsburgh, it'll continue heading into preseason game number two. Titans 49ers, Robert Saleh returning to face his former team at Levi Stadium in the Bay Area. And 49ers head coach Kyle Shanahan making his return to the sideline following a serious car accident that he was in back on July 14th. Titans Cam Ward did play. 49ers Brock Purdy did not.
4: Cam turns, hands to Pollard. Pollard patiently into the end zone. That is a Titans touchdown. Tony Pollard with the first score. How about that? Titans go 95 yards. First time they touch the football in 2026.
0: 104.5 The Zone. Quite a drive there. Pollard would finish with four rushes, 22 yards, and the touchdown. And the Titans would finish with the win, 19-13 over the 49ers. Cam Ward, 5 of 12, 57 yards. No, Trey Lance would get the start at QB for LA. Davis Mills and Graham Mertz sharing snaps for Houston with QB1 CJ Stroud watching. And we'll jump all the way to the fourth.
4: From the one, Johnson, pistol formation behind DJ. See if he can finish it off. Gets the handoff into the end zone. Second time, Amar Johnson. And he deserved that one after the catch and run.
0: ALT 98.7 Los Angeles. This one, all Chargers.
4: Here we go. DJ rolling to his left. Looking at the end zone. Throwing. Got him. Oh, God. Swoboda almost got his hand on it. It was intended for Ross. And Ross caught it. Touchdown Chargers. 3 yards. Nice job, DJ. Threw a missile.
0: And LA wins it 27-7. Trey Lance, 12 of 20, 106.

0: 54 yards, no touchdowns, an interception. He had three rushes for a team-high 27 yards. And Davis Mills, 9 of 15 for 82 yards and a touchdown. Chargers next game Thursday against San Francisco. It was so-so.
1: Rolling to the right, Leonard, and he throws it downfield. A little chuck and duck, and it's going to land incomplete. The game will come to an end. You're at Gillette in a 13-13 tie.
0: 98.5, the Sports Hub. Not much to take away from this one. Tommy DeVito, 13-22, 138 passing yards and a passing touchdown. He played the entire first half. Anthony Richardson, 11-14, 145 passing yards, 53 rushing yards. He added a rushing touchdown, did throw an interception. Richardson, he went 8-for-9, 108 passing yards and a rushing touchdown over his final two drives. And he spoke after the game on just what the last few months of his life have been like.
2: Feels good, honestly. These past few months just of my life have been, you know, a little weird, you know, especially coming back from the eye injury and then not playing football in a long time. So getting back into my groove, it was a little rocky start for me in the beginning, but you know, the guys on the sideline were just telling me just take a next play and just go next play after that, and we find up.
0: About the bats, we pick it up in the fourth. Reds up 5-4.
1: The pitch, Stevenson swings and he sends one high in the air. It's deep to left, and Tanachi back at the wall, out of room, and it's gone. A three-run home run, Tyler Stevenson. It is a four-run fourth for the Reds. 8-4 Cincinnati.
0: 700 WLW. The White Sox, they did not go quietly, that's for sure. Small rally in the last two innings, but eventually came up short. Reds beat the Sox here 9-8. For the Reds, they win a series 2-1, have won 6 of 7 road series this year against American League opponents. The Reds improved to 19-12 in one score games this season. That's the fourth best record in the major leagues. And the White Sox, the lead in the AL Central over the Tigers, down to just 2.5 games. White Sox start a 3-game series at Detroit on Friday. They were swept by Detroit in June. Rangers, Angels. Angels got this one 7-0. Mike Trout, 3-for-5. Chicago. The Browns, we know that one. QB battle. The Bears, they're coming off a trip to the postseason, and they'll rest QB1 Caleb Williams. But Bears head coach Ben Johnson, he made some noise this week, saying he wants the Bears to break the NFL record for the highest scoring offense ever. Damian Woody joined Unsportsmanlike and says, hey, I'm all in on the confidence.
3: I love that. And I want to just give you guys a quick story. Rex Ryan coached me with the New York Jets his first year. Very first thing he told us offensively, we're going to lead the league in rushing. We're going to lead the league in rushing. And you know what we did that year? We led the league in rushing. I like when coaches make proclamations. I like when they're bold and stuff like that. Players eat that type of stuff up. A lot of things have to happen for the Chicago Bears in order to, you know, have that happen. I think Caleb Williams has to be more consistent. Their receivers have to be big time. Roma Dunze has to be big time. Luther Burden has to be big time. But listen, Ben Johnson is a mad scientist. I love his brashness, and I love that he put that on the table for his team.
0: So what is the record? Well, Glad you asked. And he shared this on Matt and Myron.
4: When it comes to decision making, Patrick Mahomes, somebody has to make the decisions that have won those Super Bowls. Now, I understand if you do, you know, mechanics and ball placement, whatever, that's quarterback dork speak. But when it comes to decision making, you cannot be good at football unless your decision making is good. If you just can't. I would argue you could almost say decision making and ability is right next to each other. I could understand having Matthew Stafford first because I actually think he does make elite decisions. Josh Allen, I think Josh Allen's weaknesses are Patrick Mahomes' weaknesses. It's just Patrick Mahomes wins more.
0: He does. But we'll have to wait longer on Mahomes. Maybe the following Saturday, August 23rd at Tampa Bay. NFL preseason action tonight. More preseason tomorrow night. Falcons-Broncos are 1 of 3 games on the slate. Atlanta's Tua Tagovailoa is 1 of 2 QBs, hoping to win the job against Michael Penix. Freddie Coleman on Freddie and Harry says, better make this decision tough, Tua.
5: Davids, you will have made up the mind for Kevin Stefanski and the Atlanta Falcons. Say, hey, Michael, take your time. When you're ready, we'll get you out here.
0: Well, hey, Tua said he should be the guy. So, Tua, go be the guy. Broncos, Falcons, coming your way Friday night. And how about one more time from Canton? Kicker Adam Vinatieri joined Amber and Ian to discuss getting the nod as a kicker in the Hall.
6: It's a very difficult position to get into the Hall at, you know, as a specialist, a punter, kicker, whatever. Well, obviously, Jan Stenerud changed the position when he was the first soccer-style type kicker. And so, I mean, he revolutionized kicking at that point. Mort Anderson, and I gave him a little juice in my speech. 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
16: 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Hi, this is Jeff Gordon. 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
0: 1-0 Mariners. Weston Wilson strikes. Only the second home run Max Fried has given up this year. Number 4.
1: Major League Baseball took center stage in Iowa for the Field of Dreams game, and Kyle Schwarber made sure the fans enjoyed the show. 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
3: Out of a stretch, the delivery. Oh, this ball's hammered toward right field. It is high. It has a serious chance. Back to the wall is Keisho. He's at the wall, and he jumps home, and he knocked it over. He jumped to catch it and hit his glove, and the ball dropped over the wall. And the Phils are going to jump up 4-1. I mean, I feel bad for Kieschel and great for Schwarber at the same time.
0: Number 3.
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2: That's on the inside slot. Fernando looking left across the middle. Touchdown, Jack Besh, Fernando Mendoza, a rife Bobby Ortiz does it again. It's 5-0 Nationals. Ortiz with a 3-run clout over the right center field wall.
0: Number 1.
1: And our top sound of the night, Boston had lost 5 straight games before Caleb Durbin helped them break that streak in the grandest way possible. 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
4: Here's the pitch, and it is driven in the left field. It is back. It is gone. A slam for Durbin, and the Red Sox lead it 5-0. Who needs 10 fingers? Durbin! Tone setting, and the Red Sox finally a big swing in Toronto.
1: And that was Durbin's second career grand slam. He just had his first on August 4th against the White Sox. SportsCenter All Night, ESPN Radio, back to the W Mystics Aces. Aces Asia Wilson balling this year.
3: Steps it back for a new season high. Or is it in? Her first 30-pointer of the season.
1: Amazon Prime and the Aces win this one 83-76. They clinch that playoff spot. That's for the 8th straight season. They're the second team to clinch a playoff berth this season, along with the Lynx. Jackie Young, a season high, 32 points. Second regular season game with 30 points and 5 assists. Asia Wilson, season low, 15 points. 2 of her 3 lowest scoring games this season have been in August. And Becky Hammon for Vegas, the 5th head coach to make the playoffs in each of the first 5 seasons. Sparks Liberty. Liberty rolling lately. Scored 90-plus points in 9 consecutive games. Longest streak by a team in league history. Sparks, not so much. Sparks are allowing 93.6 points per game, second most by a team this season. We'll jump ahead again to the fourth quarter here.
5: clutch time here at Barclays Center.
1: Still most by any New York player this season. New York is 42-6 when Jones records a double-double in her career. Brianna Stewart, 11 points, 6 rebounds. She now has 2,975 points with New York, passing Cappy Pondexter for fourth most in Liberty history. The Sparks, they trailed by as many as 28 points in this one. 40 points in the fourth quarter, though. Their most in any quarter since the league moved to a quarter system back in 2006. Race Burrell, 28 points, 5 of 10 on 3-point field goals, most points in a game in her career. Dream Sun, Dream currently sitting in fourth place in the league with an eye toward the postseason. Sun, second to last place. Dream's Alicia Gray was busy Thursday night, though.
6: Gray drills another up to 4 threes. 29 for Gray, 29 for Howard. May the best bestie outscore the other.
1: 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The Sun 35-point loss tied for the largest loss this season. NFL preseason coming your way. That and more when SportsCenter All Night continues. 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

0: 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Fernando Mendoza hits the field for his first taste of NFL action.
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0: Bases loaded walk. Back-to-back bases loaded walks by Ortiz and Hamilton, and the Brewers lead it 2-0. The drama continues in the bayou.
2: All I can say is this is petty and embarrassing for the Daniels group here. And I wish Jane Daniels would just come out and say, hey, no, we're not doing this.
0: Plus, the Mystics take on the Aces in Las Vegas.
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4: 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Getaway day in baseball, drama in Baton Rouge again, and we check in on the latest in the W. Let's take it to the
1: deck. Is in the shotgun here on a third down. A little bit of pressure. Fernando looking right the whole way, going up in the air for an outstanding catch. Again is Jack Besh. Enough for a first down, and this is what we've wanted to see from Jack Besh. Be that possession receiver on third down, EA, and he comes through and makes a big catch for Fernando Mendoza.
4: And there's the first completion. Raider Nation Radio, 9:20 a.m. Just moments later.
1: Besh on the inside slot. Fernando looking left across the middle. Caught. Touchdown. Jack Besh. Fernando Mendoza. A rifle.
5: Yes.
1: To Jack Besh. And the Raiders score 6. Touchdown. Las Vegas Raiders.
4: Well, that didn't take long. Mendoza grabs his first touchdown toss in the NFL. Not really official yet, but he becomes the first number one overall pick to throw a touchdown pass in his preseason debut since Baker Mayfield, who had 2 in his debut back in 2018. Cardinals were in yards and a touchdown. That passing touchdown came on a slant route. Last season at Indiana, 6 of his FBS leading 41 touchdown passes were slants, his most of any route. Raiders head coach Clint Kubiak on what he saw from Mendoza tonight.
6: You know, I thought he led a good scoring drive as far as getting in out of the huddle and commanding the group and getting play calls down. You know, I saw the same guy that we've seen in practice. I see, an ascending player. I guess got to keep getting better.
4: So that from the Raiders for Arizona. Running back Jeremiah Love, 11 rushes, 58 yards. 3 receptions in his preseason debut, former number 3 overall pick. And the Cardinals, first team to score a touchdown in the first 3 offensive possessions of a preseason game since the Bills did it in 2022. Cardinals next game, Saturday, August 22nd against the Cowboys. And for the Raiders, Thursday, August 20th, at the Texans, that will be on ESPN. Burrow's Bengals, in fact, and Joe Burrow got the start at quarterback tonight for Cincinnati. ESPN 1530. Well, that didn't go as planned. That was this year. It sounded like last year. Burrow somewhat efficient, though. Two series under his belt tonight. 5 of 6, 39 yards. Completed his first 5 pass attempts of the game. And in comes QB2 and season vet Joe Flacco. Flacco in the second quarter.
2: Second and goal from the 4. Shotgun snap to Flacco. Fakes a handoff. Nice. Short pass. Jack Hendry's toward the end zone. Touchdown!
5: Nice.
2: Bengals as the rookie tight end out of Texas catches the short pass from Joe Flacco and runs it in for the score.
4: And not much sledding from there for either team. That turned out to be the only touchdown in this one as we move to the end.
2: Clifford in the victory formation. There should be the final snap of the game. He takes the snap. His right knee hits the turf, and the final 10 seconds are about to run off the clock. The final score in the preseason opener, Cincinnati 16, Detroit 14.
4: August 22nd against Chicago. Packers-Steelers, Mike McCarthy and Aaron Rodgers in yellow and black. That's different. Was announced well before the game Rodgers would not suit up. Believe he made that clear as well this week with his "it's not real football" comment. Well, it was real for some. Green Bay sent quarterback Jordan Love out there. Small sample size. Love 3 for 5, 18 yards, just kicking the rust off. This one turned into the Drew Aller show, though. Steelers QB Aller in the third quarter.
7: Here's a dart of a throw and a crossing pattern. It's complete to Wiegand. Wiegand pulling away. Inside the 30. Inside the 20. Inside the 10. Racing down the right sideline and caught at the 2-yard line. Caden Wiegand, a 75-yard pickup on a quick slant to the left.
4: The call there from WDVE 102.5 FM. Then, same quarter, Aller again.
7: Aller gets a snap. Will keep and will go into the end zone. Fake to the left, back to the right. It's a Pittsburgh Steelers touchdown.
4: 3 drives, 3 touchdowns. Not bad. Mason Rudolph, 10 of 11, 93 yards, completed his first 9 passes. That's his most consecutive completions to start a game. His most regular season completions to start a game is 8, that in 2024. And Will Howard, 7 of 9, 86 yards. Steelers head coach Mike McCarthy after the game on the status of his QB room.
8: I really like the room. I think it's a really good quarterback room. But I thought they played. I thought they played that way tonight. So, the first series was a little bumpy. We had the sack. On the double A blitz. But I thought Mason, was a 16, 17, 18 play drive. So that's exactly what I was looking for from him. I thought both Will and Drew. Will had some peaks and valleys there because some things that didn't go quite right. I thought he did a really good job on his composure, playing through the 2-minute drill was excellent. And I even thought about doing, giving Drew a 2-minute drill at the end there. But, I just when you get to that point in game, you worry about just being healthy and so forth. But I really liked the performance of all 3 quarterbacks tonight.
4: So the quarterback room is packed, and the battle is on for QB2 there in Pittsburgh. Weren't the only storylines. Twins Byron Buxton making his return. Been on the shelf since July 29th with a right hip injury. And didn't want to be traded off this team at the deadline. Twins manager Derek Shelton joined Freddie and Harry early in the day.
5: Well, to me personally, it means a ton because I think it speaks that he wants to be part of our culture and he wants to be part of our club. And then, I mean, this is bigger than an organization. This is a city. This is someone that, in Byron's case, is committed to being here. I think he looks at him. I know he looks at himself as a twin. He loves the loyalty aspect. He looks at guys like Kirby Puckett and Joe Mauer that spent their whole career as a twin. And I think he embodies what a twin is, and being able to get him back on the field is something that's going to be really important for us in the last 40 games of the season.
4: So Buxton back in the lineup, batting second. Well, Philly's batting first in the first. Kyle Schwarber at the plate.
1: The 2-0 to Schwarber. Swung on, hit deep, headed for the corn, and that ball is gone! Leadoff home run for Kyle Schwarber to electrify a 4-1. I mean, I feel bad for Kieschel and great for Schwarber at the same time.
4: So make that home runs number 36 and 37, most in baseball. His 224th with the Phillies. That is now seventh most in franchise history. And this one stayed all Phillies in the seventh.
1: A look at second in the 1-2 pitch. Brandon swings, smokes it right field. Long run for Kieschel, looking up at the wall, and it's gone. And Brandon Marsh sends one into the cornfield. A two-run home run for Marsh. And the Phillies now with a 7-1 lead here in the seventh inning as Marsh hits his 17th of the season.
4: So Buxton and the Twins managed to get one across, but the Phillies win this one 7-1. They move a half game ahead of the Diamondbacks for the third NL wild card spot. For the Twins, an MLB worst right now, 351 win percentage in interleague games this season. Bryce Harper extended his on-base streak to 18 games, third longest active. Sox grab the early lead. We'll pick it up in the eighth. Boston leading 1-0.
7: Here's the pitch, and it is driven in the left field. It is back. It is gone. A slam for Durbin, and the Red Sox lead it 5-0. Who needs 10 fingers? Durbin, tone setting of the Red Sox. Finally, a big swing in Toronto.
4: WEEI 93 FM. That was Durbin's second career grand slam. Just had his first on August 4th against the White Sox. And Boston still wasn't done. Two more in the ninth. And the Sox smacked the Blue Jays 7-0. Max Scherzer tossed five innings, gave up three hits, one run. He did strike out four. And for the Red Sox, it's their 12th shutout this season, tied for the third most in baseball, and snaps a season-high five-game losing streak. Mariners, Yankees in the Bronx. Yankees chasing the Jays in the division, but own the AL wild card race up eight games. The Mariners, they're just trying to make this in.
1: Nothing Mariners, Weston Wilson strikes. Only the second home run Max Fried has given up this year.
4: Seattle Sports, 7:10 a.m., and the Mariners would keep the lead from there. Turns out it was all they needed. Scoreless game from that point forward, and Seattle wins it 1-0. He said it there, but Max Fried, the second home run he's allowed this season, had gone exactly 54 consecutive innings without allowing one. The Mariners, ninth shutout win this season, third on the road, and their 29th game, with one or fewer runs scored. That's the most in baseball. Sports Center all night, ESPN Radio, and things you did not see coming on Thursday. Washington Commanders QB Jaden Daniels and his legal team sent a cease and desist to LSU on August 5th regarding his name, image, and likeness. Why? Good question. Stems from LSU giving his number 5 jersey to cornerback DJ Pickett, the jersey Daniels wore during his 2023 Heisman-winning season. Pickett wore number 3 during his first season with the Tigers last year en route to becoming
7: his, and especially with the statement, invited a comparison that's not going to be a winner for you. Like, Jaden Daniels is one of 3 Heisman Trophy winners in LSU's history. That is an incredible accomplishment. Wanting to be treated the same as Joe Burrow, who not only won a national championship there, but authored one of the best college football seasons of the 21st century, isn't a comparison that's going to be a winning value proposition for you.
4: All right, so tough to blame him there. Either way, it's Pickett's jersey for 2026 when he and LSU welcome Clemson to town Saturday, September 5th of week 1. Number 1 in the National League, meet number 2 in the National League. That's next. SportsCenter All Night continues. It's ESPN Radio.
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4: 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Chris Burnett with you here on Sports Center all night. Back to the Diamond. We head out west. Brewers, Dodgers, number one in the National League, meet number two in the National League. Both these teams full speed ahead to the postseason, and it could just be a preview. 28% chance for the Dodgers and the Brewers to meet in the NLCS per ESPN Analytics, the highest projected matchup for the National League. More analytics, Dodgers with a 76% chance to earn a bye coming into Thursday. Brewers, a 79% chance to win the NL Central. We'll pick this one up in the sixth. Milwaukee up 2-1.
2: Send it to Teller. Send it to Chess. Here go the runners. Here comes the pitch. The fly ball. And the deep right center field is way back there, and there's a three-run pinch-hit home run for Max Muncy.
4: AM 570 LA Sports game. The Brewers beat the Dodgers 5-4. They become the first team in baseball to reach 75 wins for the second straight season. Second team to do that in consecutive years in the last 20 years. They joined the Yankees in 09 and 2010. For Max Muncy, his 131st career home run at Dodger Stadium. And for the Dodgers, their first loss this season when leading by multiple runs in the ninth inning or later. At 52-0, they had been one of six teams undefeated in that situation entering the night. Pirates, Marlins. Pirates on a three-game skid, trying to get back in the win column. Apparently closed the door and had a heart-to-heart meeting on Wednesday night. They sent Braxton Ashcraft to the hill. Marlins going for the sweep at home. After taking the first two, well, Pittsburgh had other plans there. Scoreless until the fifth, Pirates enter the eighth, up 5-0.
15: There's a 1-2 and a swing and a fly ball hit to deep left field. And this ball is back and this ball is gone. A home run, Rafael Flores Jr., three-run shot, 7-6. Another three-run home run for Rafael Flores Jr., his second in as many innings. The Pirates are up 13-0.
4: That second shot made him the third Pirates catcher with two home runs and six RBI in the last 50 seasons. Staying in the ninth, Ashcraft still on the mound for Pittsburgh.
15: Extraordinary effort for the 26-year-old out of Robinson, Texas. Swing, fly ball, center. Mangum back. He's there. He's got it. Braxton Ashcraft, a complete game victory. His 12th win of the season. He throws a three-hitter here in Miami. And the Pirates wallop the Marlins 13-1. What a game for Braxton Ashcraft.
4: Indeed it was. Ashcraft's first career complete game and first by a Pirates pitcher since Paul Skenes in 2025. Cubs Nationals. Cubs enter Thursday, three games back of the Brewers for the NL Central lead. Nationals not out of it just yet, but they have their work cut out for them for sure. Well, Thursday didn't start out bad. Washington at the plate in the fifth. Already to his name.
7: Here's the set. 3-2 pitch to Conforto is on the way. Strike three called over the outside corner. Cavalli lets out a scream. He is finished off. 8 scoreless innings on one hit. He has 10 strikeouts for the 4th time in his career. A masterpiece from Cade Cavalli here this afternoon.
4: So a gem for Cavalli. Finished tossing 8 innings, the 10 Ks, making the first Washington pitcher with 8-plus scoreless innings and 10 Ks since Steven Strasburg back in 19. Guardians, Tigers. Tigers strike first in the third. They take a 1-0 lead into the sixth.
7: 2 outs, bases empty, 2-2. Fly ball left field. What? He back in left. And gone. Eduardo Valencia got a curveball over the plate, and he did not miss. Number 5 makes it a 2-0 lead.
4: 97.1 the ticket, and the Tigers blank the Guardians 3-0. Rookie debuts on deck. That's next. SportsCenter All Night continues. It's ESPN Radio.
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16: With SRN News, I'm Jason Walker. Luigi Mangione is likely to plead guilty Friday in that federal case accusing him of killing UnitedHealthcare CEO Brian Thompson. One source says they're cautioning that he might change his mind. If he does follow through, it would be a stunning development in a case that rattled business leaders nationwide. Officials now say that a ship from Yemen attacked by Houthi rebels earlier in the week. They say a second missile hit during rescue operations and that caused even more casualties. At least 6 crew members were killed. 9 others were badly wounded. A company that operates a nationwide network of cameras that record license plate numbers now says it's going to make some major changes to its overall platform. SRN News.
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18: And the coronavirus pandemic.
0: Here's Chris Burnett.
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4: And
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18: To prepare for an oncoming disaster, ensure your pet has secure and up-to-date identification. 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
4: stay alone atop the National League standings. Rookie Drew Allar threw for a pair of touchdowns and ran for another during an impressive debut as the Pittsburgh Steelers surged past the Green Bay Packers 28-9. And number one draft pick Fernando Mendoza threw a touchdown pass in his preseason debut for the Las Vegas Raiders in a 27-14 loss to the Arizona Cardinals.
19: With the first pick in the 20
4: feet wet in his first preseason game, Las Vegas named Kirk Cousins the starter earlier in camp. Takes the pressure off the young buck just a bit. Mendoza spoke after the game, though, and shared his thoughts on what it was like to play in his first NFL game.
20: Yeah, first I want to thank God and my teammates and coaches for allowing me the opportunity. Today was an

0: show. And the Steelers 28-9 win over the Packers. Aller was 10 of 13, 153 yards, tossed two touchdown passes, three drives, all three result in touchdowns. Aller after the game on his performance.
1: I think my job as a quarterback is to go out and put up points no matter what the situation is. So I feel like we did a good job of that. And it wasn't just me out there. I had 10 other guys and then including the coaching staff and obviously with Coach McCarthy calling the plays, but the whole offensive staff doing a great job of, you know, getting us into successful plays and allowing us to go out there and be successful. So it's a total team effort, and no matter
0: accident that he was in back on July 14th. Titans Cam Ward did play. 49ers Brock Purdy did not.
2: Cam turns, hands to Pollard. Pollard patiently into the end zone. That is a Titans touchdown. Tony Pollard with the first score. How about that? Titans go 95 yards. First time they touch the football in 2026.
0: 104.5 the zone. Quite a drive there. Pollard would finish with four rushes, 22 yards, and the touchdown. And the Titans would finish with the win, 19-13 over the 49ers. Cam Ward, 5 of 12, 57 yards. No touchdowns, but no interceptions. Carnell Tate, three targets, no receptions. That's the fourth overall pick in this past year's NFL draft. The Titans' next game, August 23rd against the Seahawks. 49ers next Thursday at the Chargers. Speaking of the Chargers, Chargers-Texans. 2026 has brought some significant changes to the Chargers organization with two new coordinators. We got our first look at that on Thursday. Justin Herbert did not play. Trey Lance would get the start at QB. ALT 98.7 Los Angeles. This one, all Chargers.
2: Here we go. DJ rolling to his left. Looking for the end zone. Throwing. Got him. Oh, God. Swoboda almost got his hand on it. It was intended for Ross. And Ross caught it. Touchdown Chargers. 3 yards. Nice job, DJ. Threw a missile.
0: And LA wins it 27-7. Trey Lance, 12 of 20, 164 yards. No touchdowns, an interception. He had three rushes for a team-high 27 yards. And Davis Mills, 9 of 15 for 82 yards and a touchdown. Chargers next game Thursday against San Francisco. The Texans next game next Thursday versus Las Vegas. That'll be on ESPN. Colts Patriots former top five pick Anthony Richardson got the start at quarterback for Indianapolis. He's got a lot to prove coming in as QB2 behind Daniel Jones. Drake May not part of this one for New England. Both starters resting after their joint practices. So backup Tommy DeVito got the start Thursday. AJ Brown, you ask? Not out there either. At least for this one, entire first half. Anthony Richardson, 11 of 14, 145 passing yards, 53 rushing yards. He added a rushing touchdown, did throw an interception. Richardson, he went 8 for 9, 108 passing yards and a rushing touchdown over his final two drives. And he spoke after the game on just what the last few months of his life have been like.
3: Feels good, honestly. These past few months just of my life have been, you know, a little weird, you know, especially coming back from the eye injury and then not playing football in a long time. So getting back into my groove, it was a little rocky start for me in the beginning, but know the guys on the sideline were just telling me just take a next play and just go next play after that, and we found a way to move.

0: the ball and eventually put some points up.
1: So the Pats' next game at home against the Eagles on August 22nd. The Colts at home against the Falcons on the same day. Chris Burnett with you here on SportsCenter All Night. Back to baseball, Reds, White Sox. And I keep saying it, but the AL Central leading White Sox doesn't get old. Reds 5 games back from the final wild card spot in the National League. Team meetings are short.
2: For Cincinnati.
1: 700 WLW. The White Sox, they did not go quietly, that's for sure. Small rally in the last two innings, but eventually came up short. Reds beat the Sox here 9-8. For the Reds, they win a series 2-1, have won 6 of 7 road series this year against American League opponents. The Reds improved to 19-12 in one-score games this season. That's the fourth best record in the major leagues. And the White Sox, the lead in the AL Central over the Tigers, down to just 2.5 games. White Sox start a 3-game series at Detroit on Friday. They were swept by Detroit in June. Rangers, Angels. Angels got this one 7-0. Mike Trout, 3-for-5 and an RBI. Back-to-back 3-hit games for the first time since 2018. All 6 hits in the last 2 games have been singles. And the Rangers, they've now lost 4 of the last 5. They're 2 games back of the Astros for the AL West lead. A half game back of the Tigers for the 3rd and final wild card spot. Sports, hey, I'm all in on the confidence.
0: I love that. And I want to just give you guys a quick story. Rex Ryan coached me with the New York Jets his first year. Very first thing he told us offensively, we're going to lead the league in rushing. We're going to lead the league in rushing. And you know what we did that year? We led the league in rushing. I like when coaches make proclamations. I like when they're bold and stuff like that. Players eat that type of stuff up. A lot of things have to happen for the Chicago Bears in order to, you know, have that happen. I think Caleb Williams has to be more consistent. Their receivers have to be big time. Roma Dunze has to be big time. Luther Burden has to be big time. But listen, Ben Johnson is a mad scientist. I love his brashness, and I love that he put that on the table for his team.
1: So what is the record? Well, glad you asked. It's 37.9 points per game set by the Denver Broncos back in 2013. The quarterback on that one, that would have been MVP that season, Peyton Manning. Also on Saturday, Rams-Chiefs. Mahomes returned to the field. It'll have to wait, but the talk doesn't. ESPN's Dan Orlovsky recently...
3: Decision-making is good. If you just can't. I would argue you could almost say decision-making and ability is right next to each other. I could understand having Matthew Stafford first, because I actually think he does make elite decisions. Josh Allen... I think Josh Allen's weaknesses are Patrick Mahomes' weaknesses. It's just Patrick Mahomes wins more.
1: He does. But we'll have to wait longer on Mahomes. Maybe the following Saturday, August 23rd at Tampa Bay. NFL preseason action tonight. More preseason tomorrow night. Falcons-Broncos are 1 of 3 games on the slate. Atlanta's Tua Tagovailoa is 1 of 2 QBs, hoping to win the job against Michael Penix. Freddie Coleman on Freddie and Harry says, better make this decision tough, Tua.
4: They brought you in to be a backup. What are you going to do about it? I know it's preseason, but the more you can establish that you can be a guy that they can look at,
5: this is a chance for you two to tell my Lord to do this on Friday night versus the Denver Broncos. I don't care if they're playing guys that are going to be working, delivering.
1: Kicker Adam Vinatieri joined Amber and Ian to discuss getting the nod as a kicker in the Hall.
6: It's a very difficult position to get into the Hall at, you know, as a specialist, a punter, a kicker, whatever. Well, obviously, Jan Stenner changed the position when he was the first soccer-style type kicker. And so, I mean, he revolutionized kicking at that point. Morton Anderson, and I gave him a little juice in my speech. He knows I absolutely adore him and love him. He was my hero growing up as a kid. It was a humongous honor for him to knock on my door. Like I said, I give him a little zinger in it, but he knows how much I love him and how much I care about him. I couldn't have picked a better person to knock on my door. It was super emotional when he did because how much I looked up to him. And there's people that, you know, the position is maybe not respected the same as some other positions, but you got to be pretty dang good to get that knock on the door as a kicker, that's for sure.
1: Awesome story there, and he said it well. You got to be pretty good. Time to check.
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27: Out of a stretch, the delivery. Oh, this ball's hammered toward right field. It is high. It has a serious chance. Back to the wall is Kisho. He's at the wall, and he jumps. Oh, and he knocked it over. He jumped to catch it. It hit his glove, and the ball dropped over the wall. And the Phils are going to jump up 4-1. I mean, I feel bad for Kiesel and great for Schwarber at the same time.
7: Number 3.
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28: 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Fernando looking left across the middle. Caught. Touchdown. Jack Besh. Fernando Mendoza. A rifle.
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28: 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And the Raiders score 6. Touchdown. 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
31: Here's the pitch, and it is driven in the left field. It is back. It is gone. A slam for Durbin, and the Red Sox lead it 5-0. Who needs 10 fingers? Durbin! Tone setting, and the Red Sox finally a big swing in Toronto.
1: And that was Durbin's second career grand slam. He just had his first on August 4th against the White Sox. SportsCenter All Night, ESPN Radio. Back to the W Mystics Aces. Aces Asia Wilson balling this year, averaging a WNBA best 26.3 points per game, on pace to be the second highest points per game in WNBA history, trailing, well, herself from 2024. The Mystics, they had a 7-game win streak snapped Tuesday. The Aces, hoping to clinch a playoff spot on Thursday, will jump to the fourth quarter here. Hockey Young, a season high 32 points, second regular season game with 30 points and 5 assists. Asia Wilson, season low, 15 points. Two of her three lowest scoring games this season have been in August. And Becky Hammon for Vegas, the fifth head coach to make the playoffs in each of the first 5 seasons. Sparks Liberty rolling lately. scored 90-plus points in 9 consecutive games, longest streak by a team in league history. Sparks, not so much. Sparks are allowing 93.6 points per game, second most by a team this season. We'll jump ahead again to the fourth quarter here.
0: Clutch time here at Barclays Center. Stewart.

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1: Amazon Prime and the Liberty win it 85-81. They've won five consecutive home games, tied for their longest streak this season. Jonquel Jones, 11 points, 18 since the league moved to a quarter system back in 2006. Race Burrell, 28 points, 5 of 10 on three-point field goals, most points in a game in her career. Dream Sun. Dream currently sitting in fourth place in the league with an eye toward the postseason. Sun, second to last place. Dream's Alicia Gray was busy Thursday night, though. Gray drills another up to four threes. 29 for Gray, 29 for Howard. May the best bestie outscore the other. NBC Sports Boston and the Dream win at 104-69. The 35-point win, the third largest win in franchise history. 800-point game this season, fourth most in the WNBA, and extends a franchise record for most within a season. Alicia Gray, 29 points, 3 rebounds, 3 assists, tied for the second most points scored in her career. Howard and Gray, third game in which both of them scored 25 points, the most such games by any duo in Dream history, and the 18th duo in
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2: violently ripped from me when I was wounded. I was lost for a very long time. When Wounded Warrior Project came into my life, being around the other warriors, people that had similar experiences that I did, it was a game changer for me. Having King join the group, that was the beginning of a really good friendship. It's a good time. 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
7: The 2-0 to Schwarber. Swung on. Hit deep. Headed for the corn. And that ball is gone. Leadoff home run for Kyle Schwarber to electrify the crowd here in Dyersville.
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9: Coming up, NFL preseason is a go. 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It's getaway day in baseball. Drama in Baton Rouge again. And we check in on the latest in the W. Let's take it to the desert, though. Home to both these teams, Cardinals, Raiders in Las Vegas, preseason time. Everybody locked into this one to see former Heisman winner, national champion, and number one overall pick in April's draft, quarterback Fernando Mendoza. We knew ahead of time Kirk Cousins would get the start. We also knew Mendoza would play. Believe the quote pregame was, he'll get plenty of reps. This one really about Mendoza. Gen Radio, 9:20 a.m. Just moments later.
6: Basher on the inside slot. Fernando looking left across the middle. Caught. Touchdown. Jack Besh. Fernando Mendoza. A rifle.
10: Yes.
6: To Jack Besh, and the Raiders score 6. Touchdown, Las Vegas Raiders.
9: Well, that didn't take long. Mendoza grabs his first touchdown toss in the NFL. Not really official yet, but he becomes the first number one overall pick to throw a touchdown pass in his preseason debut since Baker Mayfield, who had 2 in his debut back in 2018. Cardinals were in the mood to play spoiler, though, in his debut.
10: That will be the final snap of the game. Both teams spill out on the field here at Allegiant Stadium in Las Vegas. They're shaking hands. And after a loss last week in the Hall of Fame game tonight, the starters for the Cardinals got going, and this was a really intriguing first half for both sides.
9: That from Arizona Sports, 98.7 FM.
11: Yeah, I saw the same guy that we've seen in practice. I see him, you know, an ascending player. We just got to keep getting better.
9: So that from the Raiders for Arizona. Running back Jeremiah Love, 11 rushes, 58 yards, 3 receptions in his preseason debut, former number 3 overall pick. And the Cardinals, first team to score a touchdown on the first 3 offensive possessions of a preseason game since the Bills did it in 2022. Cardinals next game, Saturday, August 22nd against the Cowboys, and for the Raiders, Thursday, August 20th at the Texans. That will be on ESPN. Burrow's Bengals, in fact, and Joe Burrow got the start at quarterback tonight for Cincinnati. What we'd heard all offseason, guys, got to get better on the O-line. Got to keep Burrow upright. Right? After all, guy missed 8 games last year due to a turf toe injury. So here we go. First quarter, new year. Stay upright, Joe.
12: Second down and 7 from the 50. Play action fake and a deep drop. Burrow gets hit and sacked. Or shotgun snap to Flacco. Fakes a handoff. Nice. Short pass. Jack Hendry's toward the end zone. Touchdown!
13: Nice.
12: Bengals as the rookie tight end out of Texas catches the short pass from Joe Flacco and runs it in for the score.
9: And not much sledding from there for either team. That turned out to be the only touchdown in this one as we move to the end.
12: Clifford in the victory formation. This should be the final snap of the game. He takes the snap. His right knee hits the turf. And the final 10 seconds are about to run off the clock. The final score in the preseason opener. Cincinnati 16, Detroit 14.
9: And Bengals QB Joe Burrow after the game on that sack.
14: Today, to take it from the extra game, was that frustrating for you?
15: You get your feet wet. You know, it's football. Obviously, you know, places we can be better.
9: So probably not thrilled. I get it. As for the other quarterbacks, Detroit quarterback Jared Goff did not play. Luke Altmyer got the size. Love 3 for 5, 18 yards, just kicking the rust off. This one turned into the Drew Aller show, though. Steelers QB Aller in the third quarter.
16: Here's a dart of a throw and a crossing pattern. It's complete to Wiegand. Wiegand pulling away. Inside the 30. Inside the 20. Inside the 10. Racing down the right sideline and caught at the 2-yard line. Caden Wiegand, a 75-yard pickup on a quick slant to the left.
9: The call there from WDVE 102.5 FM. Then, same quarter, Aller again.
16: Aller gets a snap. Will keep and will go into the end zone. Fake to the left, back to the right. It's a Pittsburgh Steelers touchdown for Drew Aller.
12: Stop peeking in the backfield, defender.
16: The Steelers take a knee, and that will be that. The Mike McCarthy era is underway here in Pittsburgh.
13: And it looks like there's going to be more points. Just saying.
9: That's it. 86 yards. Steelers head coach Mike McCarthy after the game on the status of his QB room.
17: I really like the room. I think it's a really good quarterback room. And I thought they played that way tonight. So, the first series, a little bumpy. We had the sack on the double-A blitz. But I thought Mason, was a 16, 17, 18 play drive. So that's exactly what I was looking for from him. And I thought both Will and Drew, Will had some peaks and valleys there because some things that didn't go quite right. I thought he did a really good job his composure, playing through the 2-minute drill was excellent. And I even thought about giving Drew a 2-minute drill at the end there. But, you get to that point in game, you worry about just being healthy and so forth. But I really liked the performance of all three quarterbacks tonight.
9: So the quarterback room is packed and the battle is on for QB2 there in Pittsburgh. The Steelers next face the Jets on August 21st, and the jury is out on if Aaron Rodgers will make an appearance. SportsCenter All Night, ESPN Radio, if you build it, they will come. Well, they built it, and they all came. Phillies Twins, third edition of the MLB Field of Dreams.
18: It speaks that he wants to be part of our culture and he wants to be part of our club. And then, this is bigger than an organization. This is a city. This is someone that, in Byron's case, is committed to being here. I think he looks at him. I know he looks at himself as a Twin. He loves the loyalty aspect. He looks at guys like Kirby Puckett and Joe Mauer that spent their whole career as a Twin. And I think he embodies what a Twin is, and being able to get him back on the field is something that's going to be really important for us in the last 40 games of the season.
9: So Buxton back in the lineup, batting second. Well, Philly's batting first in the first. Kyle Schwarber at the plate.
16: The 2-0 to Schwarber, swung on, hit deep, headed for the corn, and that ball is gone! Leadoff home run for Kyle Schwarber to electrify the crowd here in Dyersville. 1-0 Phillies.
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19: Out of a stretch, the delivery. Oh, this ball's hammered toward right field. It is high. It has a serious chance. Back to the wall is Keyshaw.
9: He's made all Phillies in the seventh.
16: A look at second in the 1-2 pitch. Brandon swings, smokes it right field. Long run for Keyshaw, looking up at the wall, and it's gone. And Brandon Marsh sends one into the cornfield. A two-run home run for Marsh. And the Phillies now with a 7-1 lead here in the seventh inning as Marsh hits his 17th of the season.
9: So Buxton and the Twins managed to get one across, but the Phillies win this one 7-1. They move a half game ahead of the Diamondbacks for the third NL wild card spot. For the Twins, an MLB worst right now, .351 win percentage in interleague games this season. Bryce Harper extended his on-base streak to 18 games, third longest active streak in Major League Baseball, the longest in the National League. Red Sox, Blue Jays, two teams with their eyes on the postseason. Blue Jays first in the AL East. Sox second in the wild card spot. Big story here was Max Scherzer getting the nod for Toronto.
16: And the Red Sox lead it 5-0. Who needs 10 fingers? Durbin. Tone setting of the Red Sox. Finally, a big swing in Toronto.
9: WEEI 93 FM. That was Durbin's second career Grand Slam. Just had his first on August 4th against the White Sox. And Boston still wasn't done. Two more in the ninth. And the Sox smacked the Blue Jays 7-0. Max Scherzer tossed five innings, gave up three hits, one run. He did strike out four. And for the Red Sox, it's their 12th shutout this season, tied for the third most in baseball, and snaps a season-high five-game losing streak. Mariners-Yankees in the Bronx. Yankees chasing the Jays in the division, but own the AL wildcard race, up eight games. The Mariners, they're just trying to make this interesting. Five back in the AL West. Just 3.5 back for a wild card spot. Yankees trying to clinch the four-game series here. Won the first two. We'll pick it up in the second with Seattle at the plate.
20: The 2-2. Swung on, cranked. Left field. It's
9: from that point forward, and Seattle wins it 1-0. He said it there, but Max Fried, the second home run he's allowed this season, had gone exactly 54 consecutive innings without allowing one. The Mariners, ninth shutout win this season, third on the road, and their 29th game with one or fewer runs scored. That's the most in baseball. SportsCenter All Night, ESPN Radio, and things you did not see coming. On Thursday, Washington Commanders QB Jaden Daniels and his legal team sent a cease and desist to LSU on August 5th regarding his name, image, and likeness. Why? Good question. Stems from LSU giving his number 5 jersey to cornerback DJ Pickett, the jersey Daniels wore during his 2023 Heisman-winning season. Pickett wore number 3 during his first season with the Tigers last year en route to becoming a freshman All-American. Now he wants his old number back. Some think the issue is wrong thing, wrong time for Daniels, though. Mike Golic Jr. on the Golics.
21: This just doesn't invite any conversations that you could or should want if you're Jaden Daniels, right?
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21: 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Isn't a comparison that's going to be a winning value proposition for you.
9: All right, so tough to blame him there. Either way, it's Pickett's jersey for 2026 when he and LSU welcome Clemson to town Saturday, September 5th of week one. Number 1 in the National League, meet number 2 in the National League. That's next. SportsCenter All Night continues. It's ESPN Radio.
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26: I'm Tiffany. I have some tips for you on how to quit smoking like I did. First, I did some reading about it. I found a lot of great advice on how to quit smoking and picked out the ways I thought would work best for me. I started by setting a quit date. Then I threw out my ashtrays, lighters, and matches. I did other things too, like exercising more, and it worked. But I'd still get cravings, especially on long car rides. To help me with that, I put a picture of my mother in my car. She died of lung cancer from smoking cigarettes when I was only 16. Now I have a 16-year-old daughter. That picture of my mother reminds me that I don't want to miss all the things my daughter...
0: Our son Arjun was 6 weeks old and already had his first intestinal surgery when he was diagnosed with cystic fibrosis. CF is a rare genetic life-shortening disease that affects every organ in the body and makes breathing difficult. At age 3.5, Arjun looks completely normal, but on his belly are scars from being in the operating room 9 times, which can be a reminder of our family's daily fight to extend his life. Thanks to the Cystic Fibrosis Foundation, we know we are not in this fight alone. When the foundation was founded in 1955, children with CF rarely lived long enough to attend kindergarten. Today, thanks to the foundation's groundbreaking research, advocacy, and care,
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0: And it could just be a preview. 28% chance for the Dodgers and the Brewers to meet in the NLCS per ESPN Analytics, the highest projected matchup for the National League. More analytics, Dodgers with a 76% chance to earn a bye coming into Thursday. Brewers, a 79% chance to win the NL Central. We'll pick this one up in the sixth. Milwaukee up 2-1.
1: Send to Teller. Set at the chest. There go the runners. Here comes the pitch. The fly ball. And the deep right center field is way back there. And there's a three-run pinch hit home run for Max Muncy.
0: AM 570 LA Sports. Game still close. Jumping ahead to the ninth inning.
2: Ground ball right side. Base hit. Churio around third. He will score. Mitchell's headed to third. He'll make it there. Jake Bowers delivers. It's 5-4 Milwaukee. Just served it through the right side, past the shift. The Brewers have scored three times.
0: Just lost this season when leading by multiple runs in the ninth inning or later. At 52-0, they had been one of six teams undefeated in that situation entering the night. Pirates, Marlins. Pirates on a three-game skid. Trying to get back in the win column. Apparently closed the door and had her heart-to-heart meeting on Wednesday night. They sent Braxton Ashcraft to the hill. Marlins going for the sweep at home after taking the first two. Well, Pittsburgh had other plans there. Scoreless until the fifth. Pirates enter the eighth up 5-0.
2: There's a 1-2 and a swing and a fly ball hit to deep left field. And this ball is back and this ball is gone. A home run. Rafael Flores Jr. Three-run shot to deep left. And the Pirates blowing out the Marlins. They're up 8-0. What a response after the closed-door meeting last night, and they have really shown up today.
0: 93.7 The Fan, and just when you thought they might hang it up, they decided to get some more frustration out. Well, Flores did. 1-0 on the mound for Pittsburgh.
2: Extraordinary effort for the 26-year-old out of Robinson, Texas. Swing, fly ball, center. Mangum back, he's there, he's got it. Braxton Ashcraft, a complete game victory. His 12th win of the season. He throws a three-hitter here in Miami. And the Pirates wallop the Marlins 13-1. What a game for Braxton Ashcraft.
0: Indeed it was. Ashcraft's first career complete game and first by a Pirates pitcher since Paul Skeens in 2025. Cubs Nationals. Cubs enter Thursday three games back of the Brewers for the NL Central lead. Nationals not out of it just yet, but they have their work cut out for them for sure. Well, Thursday didn't start out bad. Washington at the plate in the fifth.
3: Gosman to the belt. Abrams does not run. The pitch is launched right center field. Crow Armstrong going back to the wall. And there it goes. Bobby Ortiz does it again. It's 5-0 Nationals. Ortiz with a three-run clout. Cavalli here this afternoon.
0: So a gem for Cavalli. Finished tossing eight innings, the 10 Ks, making the first Washington pitcher with eight-plus scoreless innings and 10 Ks since Steven Strasburg back in 19. Guardians, Tigers. Tigers strike first in the third. They take a 1-0 lead into the sixth.
3: Two outs, bases empty, 2-2. Fly ball left field. Way back in left. And gone. Eduardo Valencia got a curveball over the plate, and he did not miss. Number five makes it a 2-0 lead.
0: 97.1 the ticket, and the Tigers blank the Guardians 3-0. Rookie debuts on deck. That's next. SportsCenter All Night continues. It's ESPN Radio.
1: Hey, this is Rich Eisen. Coming up on Friday, preseason action went down on Thursday night. We will hit on all of that and set you up for the rest of your football weekend, because it is football weekend time. Plus, it's a usual Friday staple of
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1: With SRN News, I'm Jason Walker. Now, several crew members of that Yemeni ship attacked by Houthi rebels say a second missile hit during rescue operations, causing even more casualties. All told, 6 people are dead, 9 more wounded. White House says countries are trying to route their exports through other nations to avoid U.S. tariffs, and some of them have succeeded, costing the United States roughly $26 billion annually. Consumer Product Safety Commission announcing the recall of mini fridges sold on Amazon. It says 250,000 Kaluli mini fridges have been recalled because of the electrical switch that can short circuit, causing a fire. Now, the hot day in Europe, 101 degrees Thursday, and forecasters say it'll be that way clear through the weekend. SRN News.
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0: Rookie Drew Allar threw for a pair of touchdowns and ran for another during an impressive debut as the Pittsburgh Steelers surged past the Green Bay Packers 28-9. And number one draft pick Fernando Mendoza threw a touchdown pass in his preseason debut for the Las Vegas Raiders in a 27-14 loss to the Arizona Cardinals.
8: With the first pick in the 2026 NFL Draft, the Las Vegas Raiders select Fernando Mendoza.
9: I'm just looking forward to get to work, prove at the next level. Now I step into a great game then.
0: Shared his thoughts on what it was like to play in his first NFL game.
9: Yeah, first I want to thank God and my teammates and coaches for allowing me the opportunity. Today was, it was an invigorating experience where there's not many moments where you feel fully alive, and on the field is when you feel fully alive, especially in the NFL atmosphere. So I want to give thanks to that. It was great to get out there, get my feet wet. You know, at first, especially the first drive, felt a little sped up because so much anticipation and excitement. However, I feel like my teammates around me protected me very well, and they helped me. They helped slow me down, and I think as it was a good experience.
0: And Mendoza finished 10 of 16 for 97 yards and the touchdown. And how about the reaction elsewhere? ESPN Radio's Q Myers on game night.
10: To be honest, he was actually out there longer than I expected him to be. I thought that they were going to, you know, have him go in there for maybe a quarter and a half, maybe get it to halftime, and then let the third-string quarterback and the fourth-string quarterback finish it off. It's preseason game number one. But clearly they wanted to get him a little bit more action, a little bit more. But it's a first-time performance.
0: So, Coach Kubiak, do we have a starting QB?
11: Yeah, well, you know, Kirk's been getting the reps with the ones, and I think he's had a solid training camp, and, you know, it's his job to lose.
0: Well, there you have it. Raiders' next game, Thursday, August 20th at the Texans, and that will be on ESPN. In Pittsburgh, it was the Drew Allar Show, and the Steelers' 28-9 win.

0: it's a total team effort, and no matter what, and then obviously defense and special teams, you know, did a really good job tonight too. So it wasn't just one phase or one player that won the game tonight.
1: Cam turns, hands to Pollard. Pollard patiently into the end zone. That is a Titans touchdown. Tony Pollard with the first score. How about that? Titans go 95 yards. First time they touch the football in 2026.
2: 104.5 The Zone. Quite a drive there. Pollard would finish with four rushes, 22 yards, and the touchdown. And the Titans would finish with the win, 19-13 over the 49ers. Cam Ward, 5 of 12, 57 yards. No touchdowns, but no interceptions. Carnell Tate, 3 targets, no receptions. That's the 4th overall pick in this past year's NFL draft. The Titans' next game, August 23rd against the Seahawks. 49ers next Thursday at the Chargers. Speaking of the Chargers, Chargers-Texans. 2026 has brought some significant changes to the Chargers organization with 2 new coordinators. We got our first look at that on Thursday. Justin Herbert did not play. Trey Lance would get the start at QB for LA. Davis Mills and Graham Mertz sharing snaps for Houston.
1: Here we go. DJ rolling to his left. Looking at the end zone. Throwing. Got him. Oh, God. Swoboda almost got his hand on it. It was intended for Ross. And Ross caught it. Touchdown Chargers. 3 yards. Nice job, DJ. Threw a missile.
2: And LA wins it 27-7. Trey Lance, 12 of 20, 164 yards. No touchdowns, an interception. He had 3 rushes for a team-high 27 yards. And Davis Mills, 9 of 15 for 82 yards and a touchdown. Chargers next game Thursday against San Francisco. The Texans next game next Thursday versus Las Vegas.

0: down to just 2.5 games. White Sox started a 3-game series at Detroit on Friday. They were swept by Detroit in June. Rangers, Angels. Angels got this one 7-0. Mike Trout, 3-for-5 in an RBI. Back-to-back 3-hit games for the first time since 2018. All 6 hits in the last 2 games have been singles. And the Rangers, they've now lost 4 of the last 5. They're 2 games back of the Astros for the AL West lead, a half game back of the Tigers for the 3rd and final wild card spot. SportsCenter All Night, ESPN Radio, more preseason football. Good lineup on Saturday. Bears host the Browns in Chicago. The Browns, we know that one, QB battle. The Bears, they're coming off a trip to the postseason, and they'll rest QB1 Caleb Williams. But Bears head coach Ben Johnson, he made some noise this week, saying he wants the Bears to break the NFL record for the highest scoring offense ever. Damian Woody joined Unsportsmanlike and says, hey, I'm all in on the confidence.
1: I love that. And I want to just give you guys a quick story. Rex Ryan coached me with the New York Jets his first year. Very first thing he told us offensively, we're going to lead the league in rushing. We're going to lead the league in rushing. And you know what we did that year? We led the league in rushing. I like when coaches make proclamations. I like when they're bold and stuff like that. Players eat that type of stuff up. A lot of things have to happen for the Chicago Bears in order to, you know, have that happen. I think Caleb Williams has to be more consistent. Their receivers have to be big time. Roma Dunze has to be big time. Luther Burden has to be big time. But listen, Ben Johnson is a mad scientist. I love his brashness, and I love that he put that on the table for his team.
0: So what is the record? Well, glad you asked. It's 37.9 points per game set by the Denver Broncos back in 2013. The quarterback on that one, that would have been MVP that season, Peyton Manning. Also on Saturday, Rams-Chiefs. Mahomes returned to the field. It'll have to wait, but the talk doesn't. ESPN's Dan Orlovsky recently unveiled a ranking that included Mahomes at number 9 in the league in decision-making. Matt Jones was a little puzzled about the decision, and he shared this on Matt and Myron.
2: When it comes to decision-making, Patrick Mahomes, somebody has to make the decisions that have won those Super Bowls. Now, I understand if you do, you know, mechanics and ball placement, whatever, that's quarterback dork speak. But when it comes to decision-making, you cannot be good at football unless your decision-making is good. If you just can't. I would argue you could almost say decision-making and ability is right next to each other. I could understand having Matthew Stafford first because I actually think he does make elite decisions. Josh Allen, I think Josh Allen's weaknesses are Patrick Mahomes' weaknesses. It's just Patrick Mahomes wins more.
0: He does, but we'll have to wait longer on Mahomes. Maybe the following Saturday, August 23rd at Tampa Bay. NFL preseason action tonight, more preseason tomorrow night. Falcons Broncos are 1 of 3 games on the slate. Atlanta's Tua Tagovailoa is 1 of 2 QBs hoping to win the job against Michael Penix. Freddie Coleman on Freddie and Harry says, better make this decision tough, Tua.
3: They brought you in to be a backup. What are you going to do about it? I know it's preseason, but the more you can establish that you can be a guy that they can look at, this is a chance for you, Tua Tagovailoa, to do this on Friday night versus the Denver Broncos. I don't care if they're playing guys that are going to be working, delivering packages for FedEx within 2 or 3 weeks. You better go out there and look like a competent, efficient, dominant quarterback. If you have any kind of less than stellar performance, you will have made up the mind for Kevin Stefanski and the Atlanta Falcons. Say, hey, Michael, take your time. When you're ready, we'll get you out here.
0: Hey, Tua said he should be the guy. So, Tua, go be the guy. Broncos, Falcons coming your way Friday night. And how about one more time from Canton? Kicker Adam Vinatieri joined Amber and Ian to discuss getting the nod as a kicker in the Hall.
4: It's a very difficult position to get into the Hall at, you know, as a specialist, a punter, a kicker, whatever. Obviously, Jan Stenerud changed the position when he was the first soccer-style type kicker. And so, I mean, he revolutionized kicking at that point. Morten Andersen, and I gave him a little juice in my speech. He knows I absolutely adore him and love him. He was my hero growing up as a kid. It was a humongous honor for him to knock on my door. Like I said, I give him a little zinger in it, but he knows how much I love him and how much I care about him. I couldn't have picked a better person to knock on my door. It was super emotional when he did because how much I looked up to him. And there's people that, you know, the position is maybe not respected the same as some other positions, but you got to be pretty dang good to get that knock on the door as a kicker. That's for sure.
0: Awesome story there. And he said it well. You got to be pretty good. Time to check in on the W when we get back. 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
8: 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One presenter was Michelle Crum with the Minneapolis-based nonprofit Food Forward.
10: The affordability of protein relies on being able to successfully raise and care for those animals and get them all the way to the point where they actually enter the human food chain. Sustainable production is an increasingly important part of how we raise animals. And ultimately, our economy, especially within food animals, really is impacted by our ability to move animals and products internationally through trade.
8: And Julie Anna Potts is president and CEO of the Meat Institute in Arlington, Virginia.
11: Demand for meat and poultry products is at an all-time high for what I have seen and experienced in my 30 years here in policy and legal practice in Washington. 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
8: That's Farm to Fork. I'm Daryl Anderson.
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0: They say solo home runs won't beat you in baseball unless you're the Yankees playing the Mariners Thursday. The call from Seattle Sports, 7:10 a.m.
16: The 2-2. Swung on, cranked. Left field. It's high. It's deep. It is gone. Weston Wilson, a solo home run. And the Mariners have the lead. 1-0 Mariners. Weston Wilson strikes. Only the second home run Max Fried has given up this year.
14: Number four.
0: Major League Baseball took center stage in Iowa for the Field of Dreams game, and Kyle Schwarber made sure the fans enjoyed the show. 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
17: Out of a stretch, the delivery. Oh, this ball's hammered toward right field. It is high. It has a serious chance. Back to the wall is Kieschel. He's at the wall, and he jumps. Oh, and he knocked it over. He jumped to catch it. It hit his glove, and the ball dropped over the wall. Wow, and the Phillies are going to jump up 4-1. I mean, I feel bad for Kieschel and great for Schwarber at the same time.
14: Number three.
0: Fernando Mendoza made his pro debut for the Raiders and gave the Vegas faithful a glimpse into their future on Raider Nation Radio, 9:20 a.m.
18: Basher on the inside slot. Fernando looking left across the middle. Caught. Touchdown. Jack Besh. Fernando Mendoza. A rifle to Jack Besh. And the Raiders score six. Touchdown, Las Vegas Raiders.
14: Number two.
0: Cade Cavalli was dealing in the nation's capital, and teammate Abi Ortiz made sure he got all the run support he needed with this three-run shot on the Nationals radio network.
16: Gausman to the belt. Abrams does not run. The pitch is launched right center field. Crow Armstrong going back to the wall. And there it goes. Abi Ortiz does it again. It's 5-0 Nationals. Ortiz with a three-run clout over the right center field wall.
14: Number one.
0: And our top sound of the night, Boston had lost five straight games before Caleb Durbin helped them break that streak in the grandest way possible. 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
19: Here's the pitch, and it is driven in the left field. It is back. It has gone. A slam for Durbin, and the Red Sox lead it 5-0. Who needs 10 fingers? Durbin. Tone setting of the Red Sox. Finally a big swing in Toronto.
0: And that was Durbin's second career grand slam. He just had his first on August 4th against the White Sox. SportsCenter All Night, ESPN Radio. Back to the W, Mystics Aces. Aces Asia Wilson balling this year, averaging a WNBA best 26.3 points per game, on pace to be the second highest points per game in WNBA history, trailing, well, herself from 2024. The Mystics, they had a 7-game win streak snapped Tuesday. The Aces, hoping to clinch a playoff spot on Thursday. We'll jump to the fourth quarter here.
20: Off the fingertips of Dugalic. Young steps it back for a new season high. Pours it in. Her first 30-pointer of the season.
0: Amazon Prime and the Aces win this one 83-76. They clinch that playoff spot. That's for the eighth straight season. They're the second team to clinch a playoff berth this season, along with the Lynx. Jackie Young, a season high, 32 points. Second regular season game with 30 points and 5 assists. Asia Wilson, season low, 15 points. Two of her three lowest scoring games this season have been in August. And Becky Hammon, for Vegas, the fifth head coach to make the playoffs in each of the first five seasons. Sparks Liberty. Liberty rolling lately. Scored 90-plus points in 9 consecutive games, longest streak by a team in league history. Sparks, not so much. Sparks are allowing 93.6 points per game, second most by a team this season. We'll jump ahead again to the fourth quarter here.
21: Clutch time here at Barclays Center. Stewart. Sizing up Hamby. Stewart! Yes! First points of the second half for Brianna Stewart.
0: Amazon Prime and the Liberty win it 85-81. They've won 5 consecutive home games, tied for their longest streak this season. Jonquel Jones, 11 points, 18 rebounds. most by any New York player this season. New York is 42-6 when Jones records a double-double in her career. Breanna Stewart, 11 points, 6 rebounds. She now has 2,975 points with New York, passing Cappy Pondexter for fourth most in Liberty history. The Sparks, they trailed by as many as 28 points in this one. 40 points in the fourth quarter, though. Their most in any quarter since the league moved to a quarter system back in 2006. Ray Sporel, 28 points, 5 of 10 on three-point field goals. Most points in a game in her career. Dream Sun. Dream currently sitting in fourth place in the league with an eye toward the postseason. Sun, second to last place. Dream's Alicia Gray was busy Thursday night, though.
1: And Gray drills another up to four threes. 29 for Gray, 29 for Howard. May the best bestie outscore the other.
0: NBC Sports Boston and the Dream win at 104-69. The 35-point win, the third largest win in franchise history. 800-point game this season, fourth most in the WNBA, and extends a franchise record for most within a season. Alicia Gray, 29 points, 3 rebounds, 3 assists, tied for the second most points scored in her career. Howard and Gray, third game in which both of them scored 25 points, the most such games by any duo in Dream history, and the 18th duo in WNBA history to each score 25 points in three games. The Sun, 35-point loss, tied for the largest loss this season. Also for the Sun, it's the fifth instance this season in which a team's starters all failed to score 10 points. They're the only team to do so twice. Again, the Sun dropped this one to the Dream, 104-69, and that'll do it. Coming up next is Unsportsmanlike. 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
2: News this hour from Town Hall. I'm Jason Walker. We are learning more now about the slowness of counting votes in one primary Tuesday.
3: Wisconsin's Democratic primary for governor was marked by major technical problems and delays. In Milwaukee, officials loaded the wrong USB drives containing audit logs instead of actual results, causing significant delays. Greene County also faced server failures that held up reporting. Network election analysts were left visibly frustrated on air as the glitches unfolded. The problems came as Socialist candidate Francesca Hong lost to David Crowley. Willie Nelson, Washington.
2: Now the House Minority Leader says he would like to see some major changes in the highest court in the land.
4: The idea of overhauling the Supreme Court is something House Minority Leader Hakeem Jeffries is eyeing.
5: In my view, dramatic Supreme Court reform is necessary.
4: He was speaking Thursday at the National Association of Black Journalists Convention in Atlanta.
5: The conservative right-wing majority on the Supreme Court has become, you know, basically a subsidiary of the MAGA Republican Party.
4: Jeffries says several options are on the table. He also says Democrats still want to pass the Voting Rights Act and that the party would overhaul congressional procedures to do that. In Atlanta, I'm Julie Walker.
2: Well, various crew members of a Yemeni vessel that was attacked by Houthi rebels earlier in the week now say that a second missile hit during rescue efforts, causing even more casualties. Yemeni authorities say three ballistic missiles fired by the Iran-backed Houthis struck the ship, killing six people and wounding nine others. That attack, part of an escalating campaign by the Houthis. A company that operates a nationwide network of automated cameras that record your license plate number now says it's going to be making some major changes in its overall platform. More on these stories, townhall.com.
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2: A dispute between Russia and Japan dating back to the closing days of the Second World War remains unsolved all these years later.
7: Russian President Vladimir Putin has visited one of four Russian-held islands claimed by Japan in his first trip to the disputed territory. Japan calls the islands the Northern Territories. Foreign Minister Toshimitsu Motegi responded saying the four islands are Japan's, quote, inherent territory, both historically and under international law. He strongly protested Putin's visit. The two countries have never signed a formal Second World War peace treaty, with the unresolved territorial dispute over the islands remaining a major obstacle.
2: BBC's Karumi Murray reporting. Another hot day in Britain. Forecasters say it was 101, and part of the region will have triple-digit readings for the rest of the weekend. Breaking news and analysis, townhall.com. A major recall.
8: Kahlúlí has recalled about 250,000 mini fridges due to fire and burn hazards. The Consumer Product Safety Commission says the recall affects certain 10-liter and 15-liter mini fridges that have an electric switch that can short circuit. Consumers are urged to stop using the recalled mini fridges immediately. The company has received at least 19 reports of the products overheating or catching fire, causing more than $80,000 in property damage. The recall covers older model mini fridges sold between January of 2019 and October of 2024. I'm Mike Hempen.
2: Now, with parents sending the youngsters back to school, along comes quite a shock. You'll notice if you're in the store, footwear, all kinds of shoes getting very expensive. One expert says families are now being rather choosy when buying the back-to-school shoes. More on these stories, townhall.com.
9: Outside the Radio Vermont studios, a fair amount of fog and 55 degrees. Mostly sunny day on the way today. Jason Corliss wins the 100-lap race in the late models at Thunder Road last night in race two of the Squire Cup Triple Crown Series. We'll cover that and more in sports. Good morning, 6:05. On this Friday, August 14th, I'm Lee Cattell, and this is the Morning News Service on Vermont's news station, WDEV-FM and AM, streaming at WDEVradio.com. Montpelier police arrested a Waterbury woman after an incident last night at the park and ride on Dog River Road. Officers responded with Montpelier Ambulance Service around 9:40 p.m. to a report of a possible overdose involving an unresponsive person inside a vehicle. During the response, officers saw suspected drug paraphernalia in plain view inside the vehicle. As officers took steps to secure the vehicle, pending further investigation, 36-year-old Elizabeth Image allegedly became physically confrontational with officers. She's accused of striking an officer while they were performing their lawful duties and physically resisting efforts to place her into custody. Image is charged with aggravated disorderly conduct, escape from lawful custody, simple assault on a protected professional, resisting arrest, and impeding a public officer. A judge ordered Image held on $200 bail, and Image has been cited to appear in Washington County Court today. 1 year after cuts to Medicaid funding, Planned Parenthood affiliates in northern New England have begun to expand their services. The clinics are offering increased access to menopause care, vasectomy services, and colposcopy, which reportedly receive higher reimbursement rates. The changes come as the affiliates adapt to new financial realities after their funding was reduced. The Federal Emergency Management Agency has approved nearly $3.4 million in post-disaster funding for public assistance projects in Vermont, Maine, and Connecticut. Over $1.3 million will go to the Morrisville Water and Light Department for repairs to its water supply infrastructure that was damaged by flooding 3 years ago. The project includes relocating two wells and a backup diesel generator to higher ground to mitigate future flood risks. FEMA has also allocated nearly $200,000 for the buyout and demolition of a flood-prone property in Elmore. Barrytown officials announced an increase in fees for their semi-annual bulk trash events due to rising disposal costs. Since the mid-1990s, these events have allowed residents to dispose of large items like mattresses and furniture for a nominal fee. The next event is scheduled for September 19th. Town manager Chris Violette tells the Times Argus that the cost to dispose of trash increased by 22% this year. The spring event cost more than $23,000, with revenue covering just over 20% of that amount. New fees include a $20 charge for each mattress and box spring, and increases ranging from $5 to $15 for various vehicle types. Officials can also consider limiting the number of mattresses residents can bring. Enhanced enforcement of residency requirements is planned to prevent non-residents from using this service. The Select Board voted unanimously to approve these changes. And a tractor-trailer was struck by a train at a railroad crossing in Shrewsbury last night around 6 p.m. Vermont State Police say the truck driver was 34-year-old Samaner Gunis of Virginia, who did not stop for the crossing signals. No injuries were reported among the truck driver or the train passengers. The accident temporarily closed Route 103 until the vehicle was towed. We'll check traffic on this Friday morning next. Radio Vermont time is 6:09.
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9: Some foggy spots out on the highways this morning. Be aware of that as you're heading out and about today, but conditions are generally dry and should burn off to a sunny day on the way today. The Vermont Department of Public Safety has reported overnight that the Exit 8 off-ramp work in Washington County has concluded and the I-89 southbound off-ramp in Montpelier is back open to all traffic. Taking a look at the roads right now, traffic is generally light in most areas, and I don't see any major incidents or accidents on the traffic tracker. 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

0: Continuing with international news on this Friday morning. And we begin our report in the United Kingdom, where Nigel Farage beat all candidates to regain the seat in Parliament that he quit a month ago to trigger a special election that was widely mocked by the political establishment in the UK. Farage is the leader of the anti-immigration Reform UK party, who some would like to see as the next prime minister. He abruptly quit his seat in July amid an investigation into whether he failed to report a £5 million British pound gift from a crypto billionaire overseas. He said he would run for the open seat to prove he had voters' support and regained it with 63% of the vote. Count Binface, a comic candidate, finished in second and won about 27%, according to the results announced Friday. The election, held on the hottest day of the year so far, had a turnout of 44%. Binface is a serial candidate who has challenged prime ministers past and present. He became the default challenger in a field of 34 candidates after the major parties boycotted the campaign, claiming it's a political stunt by Farage. The Pacific-based aircraft carrier USS George Washington has begun heading toward the Middle East, as AP has reported mental health and supply issues aboard the long-deployed USS Abraham Lincoln. The Lincoln has been supporting the U.S. war against Iran, and its deployment has included a record-setting uninterrupted time at sea of more than 260 days. Several Democratic lawmakers are pressing for accountability from the Pentagon over conditions aboard the carrier. Defense Secretary Pete Hegseth Thursday said those reports were completely misrepresented. Extended deployments of carriers during the Iran conflict, AP writes, have raised concerns about the impact of service members who are away from home for long periods, as well as the increasing strain on the ship and its equipment. Hegseth told reporters that the U.S. can maintain the blockade of Iran indefinitely. Russian jet-powered drones struck a home in northern Ukraine this morning, killing a 29-year-old woman and her 9-year-old son. The strike came a day after the United Nations said July was the deadliest month for Ukrainian civilians since the weeks following Moscow's invasion of Ukraine more than 4 years ago. The UN monitoring mission in Kyiv said at least 437 civilians were killed and 2,600 wounded last month as Russia escalated its bombing of Ukrainian towns and cities. Ukraine has also increased its attacks in Russia, especially toward the Russian petroleum facilities. The United Arab Emirates is blaming Iran for firing drones at two tankers operated by a state-owned oil and gas company as they sailed through the Strait of Hormuz, saying that the attacks were acts of piracy. They say the attack caused no injuries and the situation has been brought under control. The British military's United Kingdom Maritime Trade Operations Center said two vessels were reported to have suffered minor damage when attacked by drones while transiting the strait. And that is a look at international news on WDEV, FM, and AM. It is 6:16 on this Friday morning. Lee Cattell with you on the morning news service here on the stations of Radio Vermont. 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
2: This is meteorologist Madeline Smith with an exclusive report for the stations of Radio Vermont. Some patches of fog this Friday morning in the wake of yesterday's showers and thunderstorms, but much drier and calmer weather is expected today as surface high pressure will begin to build into northern New England. Once this fog clears out this morning, we'll see sunny skies across the state with a northwesterly breeze around 5 to 10 miles per hour. Isolated rain showers will be possible in southern Vermont this afternoon, but most areas will stay dry. High temperatures today a touch cooler than yesterday, getting into the mid-70s in the Champlain Valley and Upper Valley to the upper 60s in the Northeast Kingdom. Mostly clear skies and dry weather continues overnight tonight with prime radiational cooling conditions allowing for a bit of a chilly night from mid-August. These breezy winds calm down and some patchy fog will redevelop after midnight, lingering into Saturday morning. Low temperatures for your Friday night ranging from the upper 40s in the Northeast Kingdom and Upper Valley to the mid-50s towards the Champlain Valley. For Radio Vermont, this is meteorologist Madeline Smith reporting from the Mount Washington Observatory.
0: Outside the Radio Vermont studios, mostly sunny and 55 degrees.

0: We continue with national news. Luigi Mangione is scheduled to be in federal court today for a hearing where he's expected to plead guilty in connection with the killing of UnitedHealthcare CEO Brian Thompson in 2024. A person familiar with the matter, who was not authorized to speak publicly about the case and spoke to Associated Press on the condition of anonymity, said Mangione could still change his mind about the plea. Previous plea talks in June broke down. Lawyers for Mangione and the Justice Department declined comment prior to the court hearing in the late morning, which was hastily requested by prosecutors and defense lawyers earlier this week. The 28-year-old Mangione was charged by both federal and state prosecutors with ambushing Thompson outside a New York City hotel in December of 2024 as the insurance executive walked to the annual investor conference of the UnitedHealth Group. A trial on state murder charges is scheduled to start next month. It's not clear if that trial would go forward if Mangione pleaded guilty in the federal case. A federal prosecutor says tests on a white crystal-like substance found inside the van of a man shot to death by immigration officers in Houston last month showed the material was not methamphetamine. U.S. Attorney Aaron Reitz confirmed the tests were negative for meth in a statement to the Texas Tribune. Reitz didn't say what the substance actually was, but an attorney for Lorenzo Salgado Araujo's family has said it was a homemade electrolyte mixture that Salgado Araujo and his construction crew used to stay hydrated in the grueling summer heat. The 52-year-old was killed July 7th. When U.S. Immigration and Customs Enforcement officers in unmarked vehicles chased his white work van through the streets of Houston, then shot him through the window. He'd been driving his work crew, including his brother, to a construction site. Salgado Araujo was a Mexican national who lived without legal status in the United States for 35 years, ran a home building business, and had never been in trouble with the law. Tropical storm Lala formed in the Pacific Ocean and is expected to become a hurricane while approaching the Big Island of Hawaii, where this weekend it could bring heavy rain and flooding. The storm is forecast to bring rain to the Hawaiian Islands starting late tonight, as well as high winds and dangerous surf, according to the National Hurricane Center. And a hurricane warning is in effect for Hawaii County, and a tropical storm watch is in place for the islands of Maui, Lanai, Molokai, and Kahoolawe. The World War II Memorial on the National Mall in Washington, D.C. was vandalized Thursday, with bubbles filling a fountain and written in red paint said, "Clean hands, dirty dollar sign." The Interior Department released a statement saying, "Our U.S. Park Police are on the scene and the investigation is ongoing. The public should know we will find the person responsible for this disgusting act." The Friends of the National World War II Memorial, a nonprofit organization that helps maintain the site, said, "There are many places in our country for expression, debate, and disagreement. A national memorial honoring those who served and those who never returned home should never be used as a canvas for vandalism." The Veterans of Foreign Wars called the vandalism an act of profound disrespect, a slap in the face to veterans who served and sacrificed, and to the families who carried that burden at home. The World War II Memorial is just east of the Lincoln Memorial Reflecting Pool on the National Mall. And according to a search warrant that came out Thursday, a man used a screwdriver to fatally stab his wife and their 7-year-old daughter inside a Minnesota daycare Wednesday morning before killing himself. The Hennepin County search warrant identified the man as 41-year-old Nathan Brown. It says he stabbed his wife, 41-year-old Kristen Brown, and their daughter Evie Brown inside the daycare that Kristen Brown operated out of the family's basement in Hopkins, a Minneapolis suburb. He then fatally shot himself in an upstairs closet. Hopkins police said in a statement they are still investigating. Sports is next on the Morning News Service. 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
0: Morning News Service Sports. And we'll start at the nation's side of excitement, Barry's Thunder Road, where last night live coverage of the 100-lap late model feature in the Squire Cup Triple Crown, and Jason Corliss powered his way to the victory with a relatively easy victory in the second race of the three-race series. East Thetford, Vermont's Brandon Gray finished second, and Caden Fisher out of Shelburne, Vermont finished third. Those three drivers likely to be the top contenders for the Squire Cup Championship when they conclude the final race of that three-race series. There was a green to checkers without a single caution. Took less than 22 minutes to get that race in. Corliss took over the lead by lap 10, and everybody was trailing behind after that point. Marcel Gravel held tough through the first half of the race, wound up finishing fourth. Caden Fisher came up through the crowd and earned a third-place finish, and is the points leader in the Squire Cup standings heading into the final race, which will be the 47th Lottery Governor's Cup 150 coming up next Thursday night with NASCAR Cup Series winner Ryan Preece in the field. And we'll have live coverage of that one next Thursday night. Post time is 6:30, and we'll be on the air at 7:30 right here on your racing station. Elsewhere last night in Thunder Road, Logan Powers of Middlesex won the 50-lapper for the Lenny Shoe and Apparel Flying Tigers. Eric Mongo Messier of Hinesburg finished in second, and Brandon Moody of Wolcott in third. He continues to lead the point standings in the Tigers. The two co-leaders battling for the victory in the RK Miles Street Stocks wound up colliding with each other and dumping out as Riley Morris and Howard Stockwell spun into the grass. That opened up the door for Nate Breen of Williamstown to take the win ahead of Hayden Bushy of Fairfax and Tyler Whittemore of Barry. Bushy's second-place finish moves him atop the RK Miles Street Stock standings in the race for that track championship. And in the kids' division yesterday, it was Grayson Gorham of East Burke, Vermont, your winner, ahead of Ryan Thompson of Colchester in that 20-lap feature. Next up, next Thursday night, it is the 47th Vermont Lottery Governor's Cup, 1:50, early post time, 6:30 p.m. National Football League action last night. The New England Patriots' first preseason game of the year was a tie. 13-13 was the final score. On the Patriots' side, Drake May did not get out on the field. Tommy DeVito was the quarterback who threw for a touchdown for the Patriots. That touchdown came in the second quarter. A couple of field goals also part of the action yesterday. And on the Colts side, Anthony Richardson threw an interception. He was 11 of 14 out of 145 yards, but he was picked off once in the first half of that preseason opener. Other results yesterday saw the Cardinals beat the Raiders 27 to 14. Top pick Fernando Mendoza, the new Raiders quarterback, made some nice plays in his debut. Chargers beat the Texans 27-7, and the Steelers beat the Packers 28-9. Tonight's schedule includes the Buccaneers at the Jets, Dolphins at Commanders, and the Panthers will take on the Buffalo Bills. And Deshaun Watson will start for the Cleveland Browns for their first preseason game tonight in Chicago. The Giants have a home game against the Vikings tomorrow on their preseason slate. In golf, the opening round of the FedEx St. Jude Championship in Memphis, Tennessee. Opening event of the FedEx Cup playoffs, Michael Thorbjornsson, Kurt Kitayama, Jake Knapp, Michael Kim, and Jordan Spieth. Five Americans all shot 5-under-65 yesterday, and they are the co-leaders heading into second round play today. The NASCAR Cup Series rolls off tomorrow night. From Richmond International Raceway, that is the final event before they cut off and get to the NASCAR playoffs. So that is coming up tomorrow evening, so there are a few drivers still trying to race their way in. Next weekend, the Dollar Tree 301 from New Hampshire Motor Speedway. 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
5: With SRN News, I'm Jason Walker. Tropical storm Lala has formed in the Pacific, and a hurricane warning has been issued for the Big Island of Hawaii. National Hurricane Center says the storm could become a major hurricane and bring a lot of rain to the islands starting later today. Firefighters in France and England battling multiple wildfires amid the record-breaking heat. Thousands of people have been forced to evacuate in the last 24 hours. In the meantime, triple-digit readings in the area still making life miserable. Forecasters say it will continue through the weekend, especially in England. Crew members of a Yemeni ship attacked by Houthi rebels say a second missile hit during rescue operations, causing more casualties. Six people were killed, nine wounded. And Luigi Mangione expected to be back in a New York court today and plead guilty. SRN News.
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0: 6:32 on this Friday morning as we welcome in Whistling Scott Wilson from RK Miles.
7: You Good morning, Lee, and happy Friday, Vermont. How you doing?
0: Well, to be honest, I felt a little chill in the air this morning, and it brought to mind that, yeah, we're going to get there eventually. And that kind of leads to what you want to talk about today, because there's no bigger place for warm air to leak out of your home when it's cold than your windows.
7: That's for sure. You know, we are a Marvin window dealer. And the reason that we chose Marvin Windows is because of all the different options that they provide. Marvin just doesn't have one line of windows. They have multiple lines of windows. Each one has a little something different for, you know, so that way we can match the window to the customer. We have the Marvin Essential line. This is an all fiberglass line. Fiberglass on the inside of the house, fiberglass on the outside. It's pultruded Ultrex, and it is proprietary to Marvin, right? Nobody else has that. They invented it. They invented this fiberglass for their sills of their doors. So it's tough. It can take a beating, and it is definitely thermal. It breaks, you know, there's a thermal break between the outside and the inside. So that's the Essential line. The next one up is the Marvin Elevate line. Now, that uses that same fiberglass on the outside, but they use real pine on the interior. Now, you can get just bare pine if you want to stain it a color, or they do offer pre-finished options where they'll put a clear coat on that pine, or they'll paint it white, or now what all the cool kids are doing is painted black on the interior. The Ultrex on the exterior also can be painted in different colors, so we have different color choices there. Then we move up to the Marvin Ultimate line. Now, that's aluminum clad on the exterior, and they offer the most, we can do anything we want to that window line, basically.

0: little aluminum in between. That's that ultimate modern line. Mm-hmm. So we have, you know, there's a lot of choices when it comes to windows and doors. And now's the time to start shopping because winter's coming. So come on down to our showroom. You know, bring in some pictures of the windows that you might have, maybe some rough dimensions, and then we'll talk with you on what you want and what you need, and then we'll steer you down the road to the correct window. We'll give you a price, and then if you want to purchase that window, we order it. 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We've got the know-how. And, yeah, come on down. We got the pricing, too. So if you're looking for a window package in your future, come on down to RK Miles. We can help you out.
1: 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You're down there in Barrie, right?
0: I'm in Barrie, but I'm on the road. 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Don't worry, we're going to send out our service technicians to take care of it, and that's what I do now. So you won't find me here at the shop, but you give a call, I'll call you back.
1: You mean there's a chance that you could arrive at the home of one of our listeners who orders from RK Miles?
0: Oh, yeah, all the time. If you can hear my voice, I can come and help you out, too. 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
1: Can people ask for Whistling Scott Wilson to come by name?
0: They can try, but I'm a busy guy, I'll tell you that.
1: Scott, pleasure chatting with you on this Friday morning. Thank you for the time, sir.
0: All right, Lee, we'll talk to you next week. Thank you.
1: Whistling Scott Wilson, RK Miles, here on WDEV FM and AM. It is 6:38. Taking a look at some of the business news today. Mixed session in Asia. Shares declined in Europe. FTSE in London down 0.3. The DAX in Germany 0.5. And the CAC 40 in Paris wound up down less than 0.1. And oil prices resumed climbing after falling 2% a day earlier. Right now on Wall Street, futures markets are not moving a whole lot. The S&P up less than 0.1. The NASDAQ up more than 0.1. And the Dow futures are down less than 0.1%. And on the commodities market, crude oil's up 50 cents at $81.75 a barrel. Gold off $13 at $4,407 an ounce. And silver's down a dime at $64.89. The United States is saying in the White House in a report more than 40 countries had helped China sidestep U.S. tariffs by routing exports through nations that face lower American import duties. That's pretty sneaky. The countries named include Canada, India, Mexico, Japan, and South Korea. And the White House says they helped China evade tens of billions of dollars in tariffs, which are levied on companies importing goods. White House trade advisor Peter Navarro said it cost American jobs and billions in revenue. A spokesman for the Chinese embassy in Washington said, quote, "Trade wars have no winners, and that it opposes the U.S. tariff measures and the use of state power to target China's companies." The report follows a wave of sanctions between the U.S. and China and comes weeks before U.S. President Donald Trump will meet Chinese leader Xi Jinping in Washington. We'll have more business news throughout the morning here on WDEV, FM and AM. 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
2: I'm Major General Greg Knight, former Vermont Adjutant General for the stations of Radio Vermont. You're about to hear the 12th in our series about the Vermont Army National Guard 1st Battalion 172nd Armored Deployment to Iraq from June 2005 to June 2006, known as Task Force Sabre. Going home. June 2006. we were going home.

Well, not directly home. Before we could board any helicopter flights out of Ramadi, we had to complete the relief in place and transfer of authority with the incoming units. The 1st Armored Division was replacing us in theater, part of the 2006 surge into Al Anbar province. 3 battalions to replace R1, responsible for the same area of operations. More soldiers, Marines, Special Operations Forces, military equipment and resources coming in to truly establish and maintain operational control of Ramadi. We all knew, even with the surge, it was going to be a grim job for our incoming colleagues. Every one of our units and sections had a similar task: educate the incoming units and their soldiers on our operations for the past year, give them as much information, and share as many experiences as we could to ensure a smooth transfer of authority and relief in place, and hopefully provide enough situational awareness to keep their soldiers from being wounded or killed until they got their bearings in the area of operations. But you can only educate the willing. I spent 2 weeks dividing my time visiting 3 different battalion operations centers, sharing what we did and how we did it, while knowing every unit has their own way of running operations. I shared information on how I tracked the IED threat, how we ran battle drills, communication flow with higher headquarters, adjacent unit coordination, requesting artillery and air support, and what we found to be best practices. And perhaps most importantly, what not to do. We learned some incredibly painful and tragic lessons, and I shared them. What many of us found in trying to do the right thing by our colleagues was a dismissive, arrogant attitude with multiple examples of, "We got this. If I never hear that again in my life, it would be fine by me." Rather than listen to the soldiers who'd lived it for a year, gained experience, and built a system that worked in reducing the number of casualties, some units, and there were exceptions, went their own way in conducting operations. "We got this" cost the lives of soldiers. It was heartbreaking. Irrespective of what happened at the tactical level, history shows the surge worked, with the 1st Armored Division, at great cost, succeeding in establishing operational control over Al Anbar and Ramadi in particular. We completed the relief in place and loaded our gear into trucks that would haul us out of Ramadi. The next night, we were waiting in the darkness for the CH-47 Chinooks to come pick us up for the flight to Takadim Air Base, and then into C-17s for the flight out of Iraq to Kuwait, where a charter jet would fly us back to the U.S. I remember laying on my rucksack in the dark with the rest of our soldiers at the Camp Ramadi helicopter landing zone. I was thinking how ironic it would be for all of us to be lounging like lizards around the LZ to get fragged by a rocket in our last moment in Ramadi. Fortunately, my fatalistic vision didn't happen. The twin-rotor Chinooks arrived, and we piled on with our gear. I ended up at the end of the bench seat, looking out of the loading ramp as we flew down the Euphrates, away from Ramadi. I could see the full moon reflected in the windscreen of the helicopter behind us, in the Euphrates and the city of Ramadi below us. I flipped Ramadi the bird as we left. Next month's episode is called Reintegration. 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

0: It is 6:44 on this Friday morning, continuing with local news on WDEV FM and AM. WCAX News is reporting that the Northeast Vermont Development Association has signed an intent to buy what is now known as the Pit in downtown Newport for $1.1 million. That area has sat empty for a decade since the famous state-run EB-5 Kingdom Con scandal. The association received a $500,000 grant about 2 months ago toward the purchase, but needed additional funding to buy the property out of receivership. The association now announced it secured a $1 million grant to make the purchase possible. The association is taking on the work of buying the property and getting it ready for development. Actual construction would be up to the city of Newport or a city-approved developer. That step, officials say, is still a ways away. A Hartford, Vermont man is in custody after police say he intentionally flooded a Hartford apartment building. Police say 66-year-old Jefferson Dickey left multiple faucets running on purpose in his third-floor apartment Tuesday, flooding the building and displacing residents. Dickey told police he was trying to cause damage and get evicted. Water flooded throughout the building, damaging multiple floors. The fire department said 8 units in the basement are now under no occupancy orders because of safety concerns. Damage is estimated to be at least $10,000. Dickey was held at the state correctional facility in Springfield on $5,000 bail. Rutland could get a big housing and economic boost. Part of Act 181, passed in 2024, determines where new housing will and will not be subject to Act 250 review. A Tier 1A exemption allows a municipality to develop without that review. The city believes it's the first municipality in the state to apply an exemption. Rutland City Mayor Tom Donahue says this, coupled with the city's existing TIF district and economic opportunity zones, would give the city a big boost. The application now goes to the state's Land Use Review Board. Lawmakers repealed some other pieces of Act 181, the road rule, and the Tier 3 exemptions after public pushback earlier this spring. Casey McNeil acknowledged this week that his family business, McNeil & Reedy, has acquired MK Clothing on Church Street in Burlington. McNeil says both stores will retain their names and identities while complementing each other's product operations. After a year of negotiations with MK's out-of-state owners, the transition follows the passing of their local partner. And the city of Barrie, hang on a moment here, the Barrie Unified School Board will hold a special meeting to correct an error related to the district's budget proposal, which was mistakenly identical to a budget rejected by voters in May. The board had intended to present a revised budget reflecting $350,000 in recommended reductions, but instead approved a warning for a special election that contained the previously rejected figure of just under $57.5 million. Board Chair Garrett Grant described it as an honest mistake and said they could use improved checks and balances moving forward. Superintendent Emily Nisley said, "We take full responsibility for this error. It is unacceptable," and the board aimed to finalize the corrected budget proposal. 6:49 on WDEV. Let's get that forecast, and then we'll tack on a traffic update right following here on the Morning News Service.
1: This is meteorologist Madeline Smith with an exclusive report for the stations of Radio Vermont. Some patches of fog this Friday morning in the wake of yesterday's showers and thunderstorms, but much drier and calmer weather is expected today as surface high pressure will begin to build into northern New England. Once this fog clears out this morning, we'll see sunny skies across the state with a northwesterly breeze around 5 to 10 miles per hour. Isolated rain showers will be possible in southern Vermont this afternoon, but most areas will stay dry. High temperatures today a touch cooler than yesterday, getting into the mid-70s in the Champlain Valley and Upper Valley to the upper 60s in the Northeast Kingdom. Mostly clear skies and dry weather continues overnight tonight with prime radiational cooling conditions allowing for a bit of a chilly night from mid-August. These breezy winds calm down and some patchy fog will redevelop after midnight, lingering into Saturday morning. Low temperatures for your Friday night ranging from the upper 40s in the Northeast Kingdom and Upper Valley to the mid-50s towards the Champlain Valley. For Radio Vermont, this is meteorologist Madeline Smith reporting from the Mount Washington Observatory.
0: 55 degrees and there's some fog in the area. Mostly sunny skies on the way today. And this is the Morning News Service on WDEV. 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
0: It is 6:52. We've got some international and national news here. One international story. According to U.S. investigators, broken engine parts shattered a window on a Ryanair flight shortly after takeoff in Greece last month, causing a man's head to be sucked through the opening before fellow passengers pulled him back inside. A fan blade in the Boeing 737-800 right engine broke loose, sending fragments flying out of the engine that broke the window and damaged the fuselage in several other places, according to a preliminary report from the National Transportation Safety Board. Greece turned the investigation over to the U.S. agency under international aviation rules. The July 10th accident happened after the flight departed from the city of Thessaloniki in northern Greece. Investigators found bird remains inside the engine, suggesting the plane may have struck birds during takeoff. They haven't determined what caused the fan blade to break loose. The 61-year-old passenger suffered neck and shoulder injuries and friction burns. In national news, Lindsay Clancy searched online about hallucinations, psychosis, and the side effects of several drugs she was prescribed in the weeks before she strangled her 3 young children in January of 2023. According to an analysis of her phone data presented Thursday at her murder trial in Massachusetts, Clancy looked up methods for suicide, bipolar disorder, and insomnia at the end of December 2022, and in January went in search of information on postpartum depression. She wrote a detailed note in October of 2022 expressing doubts about her parenting choices, second-guessing her decision to stop breastfeeding her 8-month-old child, and reconsidering plans for a 4th child. The defense says she was in the grip of bipolar disorder and postpartum psychosis, a rare condition that can alter a woman's sense of reality after childbirth. A forensic psychiatrist diagnosed Clancy with those conditions following the killings. Clancy has pleaded not guilty to murder charges in the deaths of her three children. And former Maine Democratic Senate nominee Graham Plattner is scheduled to be the featured speaker at a Labor Day rally in what may be one of his first public appearances since ending his campaign. Plattner won Maine's Democratic Party for the right to challenge Republican Senator Susan Collins, but he dropped out in July after Politico reported that a former girlfriend said he sexually assaulted her. Plattner denied the allegation, but said at the time he left the race that he was stepping aside because of the importance of defeating Collins. Plattner will appear at an event organized by the Hancock County activists at Ellsworth City Hall near his hometown. At 6:55, we bring it back home for more local news here on the Morning News Service on WDEV, FM, and AM. A tractor trailer was struck by a train at a railroad crossing in Shrewsbury Thursday evening around 6 p.m. Vermont State Police say the truck driver, 34-year-old Simaner Gunas of Virginia, did not stop for the crossing signals. No injuries were reported among the truck driver or the train passenger. The accident temporarily closed Route 103 until the vehicle was towed. The Killington Select Board exonerated its chair, Jim Half, from two ethics complaints filed earlier this year. The board's decision came after an investigation led by former Vermont State Police Trooper Ingrid Jonas, which concluded that Half had not violated any ethics rules, despite noting instances where he should have recused himself from certain discussions involving his wife. Complaints against Half were submitted by two residents in March and April. The board's acceptance of the report highlighted that the town's ethics ordinance was not legally valid. Selectman Roger Rivera, absent from the meeting, lost his seat in a special election the following day. The board plans to address the validity of the ethics ordinance in future discussions. A Lowell man is facing charges after he allegedly crashed into two parked vehicles in the parking lot of Community National Bank Wednesday in Troy. 42-year-old Trevor Berry is charged with DUI. Berry was cited to appear in Orleans County Court September 1st. Berry was held at the State Correctional Facility in Newport on his four in-state arrest warrants and was ticketed for operating without liability insurance. Coming up on 1 week from Saturday, on August 22nd from 9 to noon, it is the open house day at the Lamoille Valley Fish and Game Club on Garfield Road in Morrisville. At that event, you can try events the range has to offer, including skeet, target shooting, high-power rifles and .22s, archery, muzzle loaders, cowboy action shooting, and information about youth hunter safety instruction, Lamoille Ladies, and the Kids Fishing Derby. All firearms, ammo, safety gear, and expert instruction is free of charge thanks to the generous support of club members. The 2026 Open House, next Saturday, August 22nd from 9 to noon at the Lamoille Valley Fish and Game Club on Garfield Road in Morrisville.

Let's see who's blowing out candles this morning. Happy birthday on this August 14th to Kevin Nutter. And happy anniversary to Mr. and Mrs. Joseph Mack. Hope both of you or each of you has a great celebration today.

0: The Red Sox won last night in Toronto, getting out of the series with a win in the finale. Now they're in Pittsburgh for a series with the Pirates that starts tonight. Pre-game 5:40 and first pitch 6:40 right here on your Red Sox station, where after the fog burns off this morning, we're going to have a sunny day on the way with a high near 78. Mostly clear tonight, low 52, and tomorrow, after another foggy start, sunshine with a high near 78 degrees. Right now, 55 outside the Waterbury studios as we come up on 7 o'clock.
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2: Breaking news this hour from Town Hall. I'm Rich Thomason. Been nothing official yet from the prosecution or the defense, but sources say today could bring a major development in a high-profile murder case out of New York City.
3: Luigi Mangione is expected to plead guilty as early as Friday in the federal case accusing him of stalking and killing UnitedHealthcare CEO Brian Thompson. The person speaking anonymously also says it's possible Mangione could change his mind. He's expected to attend a hearing Friday in the case. Mangione is accused of shooting Thompson outside a New York City hotel in December 2024. His lawyers and spokespeople for the Justice Department and Manhattan federal prosecutors have declined to comment. I'm Mike Hempen.
2: Indiana's governor deploying additional resources to deal with the impact of severe flooding. It's devastated so much of the state. Governor Mike Braun speaking in Cambridge City. It's about 50 miles east of Indianapolis.
4: We've got the National Guard involved up in the northwest because of all the debris, trees down everywhere. Here, there'll be a Black Hawk helicopter. Stay on call because, sadly, the forecast says we could get 2 to 4 more inches down here.
2: Rescuers in Colombia are pleading for silence as they listen for signs of life in the rubble left by the deadly earthquake. The disaster has killed more than 280 people, hundreds more still missing. The call for quiet, part of a last-ditch attempt to find survivors in the aftermath of that 7.4 magnitude quake that hit the South American country on Monday. Aid agencies consider the first 2 to 3 days following a quake to be the prime window for rescuing survivors. On Wall Street, stock futures are mixed so far. Right now, the Dow futures are down 71 points, NASDAQ futures up 34. More on these stories at townhall.com.
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2: In a special election in Britain, Nigel Farage has beaten trash can wearing comedian candidate Count Binface. Farage regaining the seat in Parliament that he quit a month ago.
6: Nigel Farage has won a resounding victory. He won more votes today than he did at the general election 2 years ago. There were fewer votes cast today than that election 2 years ago, and yet he won more. And Reform UK will argue that that vindicates their decision to call this election and sends a message to all the, to that parliamentary investigation that's ongoing into his finances to say that this seat strongly backs Nigel Farage.
2: And that's the BBC's Harry Farley reporting. Firefighters in France and central England battling multiple fires amid record-breaking heat. France is experiencing its driest year ever, with a new fire forcing more than 500 people to evacuate their homes. News and analysis at townhall.com. Echoes of the far distant past are heard thanks to a dry spell in Italy's largest city.
7: Rome's ancient Nero's Bridge has reemerged from the Tiber River as exceptionally low water levels exposed parts of the historic structure near St. Peter's Basilica. Weeks of little to no rain have caused the Tiber's flow to fall below 80 cubic meters per second, that according to Rome's Civil Protection Service. Archaeologists say the bridge, traditionally associated with Emperor Nero, may actually predate his reign and have been built under his uncle, Emperor Caligula. The discovery comes as Rome faces a water crisis after prolonged dry periods. Keith Peters reporting.
2: President Trump plans to highlight his crime-fighting and public safety record during today's visit to a New York police academy. He'll be releasing new FBI crime stats showing a decrease in violent crime in 2025. More on these stories, townhall.com.
0: Sunny day on the way today. Right now, 56 degrees and mostly sunny skies outside the Waterbury studios. Red Sox win yesterday in Toronto, and a series in Pittsburgh starts this evening, 5:40 pregame. And Jason Corliss wins the 100-lap late model race in the Squire Triple Crown Series at Thunder Road last night. We'll cover that and more in sports. Good morning, 7:05 on this Friday, August 14th. I'm Lee Cattell, and this is the morning news service on Vermont's news station, WDEV-FM and AM, streaming at WDEVradio.com. Montpelier police arrested a Waterbury woman last night after an incident at the park and ride on Dog River Road. Officers responded with Montpelier Ambulance Service around 9 o'clock last night to a report of a possible overdose involving an unresponsive person inside a vehicle. During the response, officers saw suspected drug paraphernalia in plain view inside the vehicle. As officers took steps to secure the vehicle pending further investigation, 36-year-old Elizabeth Image allegedly became physically confrontational with officers. She is accused of striking an officer while they were performing their lawful duties, and she also, according to them, physically resisted efforts to place her into custody. Image is charged with aggravated disorderly conduct and other charges, and a judge ordered Imick held on $200 bail. She's cited to appear in Washington County Court today. 1 year after cuts to Medicaid funding, Planned Parenthood affiliates in northern New England have begun to expand their services. The clinics are offering increased access to menopause care, vasectomy services, and colposcopy, which reportedly receive higher reimbursement rates. The changes come as the affiliates adapt to new financial realities after their funding was reduced. WCAX News is reporting that workers and community members are expected to picket outside the University of Vermont Medical Center today, following the expiration of a contract for more than 3,000 support staff and technical professionals. Since the contract has expired, union workers can legally hold work stoppages and pickets. AFT Vermont, the labor union, said they've been bargaining with the hospital since April to update the contracts. The union say they want livable wages and improved staffing enforcement. The picketing is expected outside the hospital's main entrance. Local news brought to you this hour by Calderwood Insurance, your co-op insurance agents in Hardwick, and online at calderwoodins.com. The Federal Emergency Management Agency has approved nearly $3.4 million in post-disaster funding for public assistance projects in Vermont and Maine and Connecticut. Over $1.3 million will go to Morrisville Water and Light Department to repair water supply infrastructure that was damaged by flooding 3 years ago. The project includes relocating two wells and a backup diesel generator to higher ground, and that will mitigate future flood risks. FEMA has also allocated about $200,000 for the buyout and demolition of a flood-prone property in Elmore. Barry Town officials announced they're increasing fees for their semi-annual bulk trash events due to rising costs of disposal. Since the mid-1990s, these events have let residents dispose of large items like mattresses and furniture for a nominal fee. At the next event, scheduled September 19th, town manager Chris Violette tells the Times Argus that the cost to dispose of trash increased by 22% this year, and the spring event cost more than $23,000, and the revenue received covered just over 20% of that amount. New fees include a $20 charge for each mattress and box spring, and increases of $5 to $15 for various vehicle types. Officials are also considering limiting the number of mattresses residents can bring. The Select Board voted unanimously to approve these changes. Radio Vermont time is 7:09.
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0: On the roads this morning, there are some foggy spots. Be aware of that. Limited visibility in a few places. Construction zones have gone active at this time. There are no major incidents or accidents on the traffic tracker right now. 89 is good from top to bottom, and everything in the Champlain Valley and the Connecticut Valley appears to be flowing freely. You can call 244-1777 if you have some relevant traffic information to pass along. And one more note, they completed work overnight on the Interstate 89 southbound Exit 8 off-ramp to Montpelier. That is now back open to all traffic. We continue with international news on the Morning News Service.

0: We start in the Strait of Hormuz, where two tankers owned by Abu Dhabi's state-owned oil and gas company were attacked last night while transiting the strait. The company said the attack caused no injuries and the situation has been brought under control. The British military's United Kingdom Maritime Trade Operations Center said two vessels were reported to have suffered minor damage when attacked by drones while transiting the strait. The UAE's foreign ministry blamed the attacks on Iran and said they were a flagrant violation of United Nations principles of freedom of navigation. There was no immediate response from Iran. Activists marched through the occupied West Bank, bringing food and water to Palestinians who have been under siege by Israeli settlers for days. Three Palestinian families in the town of Kuzra have been unable to leave their homes for nearly a week after settlers surrounded the area. Israeli troops intervened multiple times, but the settlers have kept returning. The standoff in the northern West Bank town is the latest in a wave of settler violence in the territory, which Israel seized in the 1967 Mideast War. Defense Minister Israel Katz instructed the army to prepare a plan to transfer power to the police to enforce civilian-related matters. Ukrainian officials say Russian jet-powered drones struck a home in northern Ukraine today, killing a 29-year-old woman and her 9-year-old son. The strike came a day after the United Nations said July was the deadliest month for Ukrainian civilians since Moscow invaded Ukraine more than 4 years ago. At least 437 civilians were killed and more than 2,600 wounded in July. The Russian strike in northern Ukraine also wounded four other people, including the dead boy's father and grandmother, who were hospitalized with severe burns. Also, in the eastern Donetsk region of Ukraine, a Russian glide bomb demolished 6 floors of a 10-story apartment block. One person was killed there and 16 others were wounded, according to Ukrainian President Zelensky. And Ukrainian forces extended their long-range strike campaign against Russian infrastructure, hitting the port of Ust-Luga in the Leningrad region north of Moscow, starting a brief fire. That is one of Russia's largest oil and gas export terminals, which is more than 500 miles from Ukraine, and it has been a frequent target of Ukrainian drone attacks this summer as Ukraine looks to undermine Russian oil exports that provide Moscow with revenue for their war effort. And Reform UK leader Nigel Farage defeated all comers in an election that was triggered a month ago when he quit to get another vote to regain his seat. Farage leads the anti-immigration Reform UK party, and some see him as the next prime minister, possibly, for the UK. He quit his seat a month ago amid an investigation into whether he failed to report a £5 million gift from a crypto billionaire overseas. He said he would run for the open seat to prove he had voters' support, and he regained it with 63% of Thursday's vote. Most of the establishment parties in the United Kingdom boycotted the campaign, calling it a political stunt by Farage. Farage hailed the result as an overwhelming win, with 1,000 more votes than he earned when he was first elected 2 years ago, with 46% of the vote share. It's 7:16 on the Morning News Service. Your forecast is next.
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2: This is meteorologist Madeline Smith with an exclusive report for the stations of Radio Vermont. Some patches of fog this Friday morning in the wake of yesterday's showers and thunderstorms, but much drier and calmer weather is expected today as surface high pressure will begin to build into northern New England. Once this fog clears out this morning, we'll see sunny skies across the state with a northwesterly breeze around 5 to 10 miles per hour. Isolated rain showers will be possible in southern Vermont this afternoon, but most areas will stay dry. High temperatures today a touch cooler than yesterday, getting into the mid-70s in the Champlain Valley and Upper Valley to the upper 60s in the Northeast Kingdom. Mostly clear skies and dry weather continues overnight tonight with prime radiational cooling conditions allowing for a bit of a chilly night for mid-August. These breezy winds calm down and some patchy fog will redevelop after midnight, lingering into Saturday morning. Low temperatures for your Friday night ranging from the upper 40s in the Northeast Kingdom and Upper Valley to the mid-50s towards the Champlain Valley. For Radio Vermont, this is meteorologist Madeline Smith reporting from the Mount Washington Observatory.
0: Mostly sunny and 56 degrees right now in Waterbury at 7:18. We continue with national news. In New York, Luigi Mangione is scheduled to be in federal court today for a hearing where he's expected to plead guilty in connection with the 2024 killing of United Healthcare CEO Brian Thompson. The person who gave this information to Associated Press was not authorized to speak publicly about the case. He says Mangione could still change his mind about the plea. Previous plea talks in June broke down. Mangione was charged by both federal and state prosecutors with ambushing Thompson outside a New York City hotel in December of 2024 as the insurance executive walked to the United Health Group's annual investor conference. A trial on state murder charges is scheduled to start next month. It's not clear if that trial would go forward if Mangione pleaded guilty in the federal case. A hurricane warning has been issued for Hawaii as Tropical Storm Lala formed in the Pacific Ocean and is expected to become a hurricane while approaching Hawaii's Big Island, where it could bring heavy rain and flooding this weekend. The rain is expected to start affecting the Hawaiian Islands late tonight and bring high winds and dangerous surf. The World War II Memorial on the National Mall in Washington was vandalized Thursday with bubbles filling a fountain and "Clean Hands, Dirty Dollar Sign" written in red paint. The Interior Department released a statement saying our U.S. Park Police are on the scene and the investigation is ongoing. The public should know we will find the person responsible for this disgusting act. The Friends of the National World War II Memorial, a nonprofit organization that helps maintain the site, and the Veterans of Foreign Wars both criticized the vandalism of the memorial, which is just east of the Lincoln Memorial reflecting pool on the National Mall. Well, I'm bringing up this story because we have had some news related to this here in our area. AP reports, as traumatic injuries and deaths surge among children involved in crashes on e-bikes and other electrified vehicles, one California prosecutor is cracking down by pursuing criminal charges against the parents of some of the young riders. It's one way officials across the country are trying to deal with the growing issue, while families navigate a patchwork of local laws and guidance on what kind of souped-up cycles and scooters are safe or even legal for their kids to ride. New York City Mayor Zoran Mamdani recently sent cease and desist notices to dozens of online retailers for selling products marketed as e-bikes that are not street legal after a 17-year-old died in a crash on an illicit vehicle. In New Jersey, new regulations require e-bike riders to be at least 15 and obtain a license and vehicle registration. Cycling advocates worry the regulations might be too broad, and some parents question if localized piecemeal strategies are enough. The two-wheeled machines have become nearly ubiquitous in recent years, with packs of teens zipping around the beach towns of California and an army of delivery drivers dodging traffic on the congested streets of Manhattan. A couple of election stories here. The years-long case against six Nevada Republicans who were accused of submitting a bogus certificate that declared Donald Trump the winner of the state's 2020 presidential election has been dismissed. The judge made the ruling yesterday. It is the latest setback in efforts by swing states to prosecute fake electors who tried to keep Trump in the White House after Joe Biden was declared the winner in 2020. Three other fake elector cases in Arizona, Michigan, and Georgia have been dismissed. Arizona Attorney General Chris Mays recently dismissed her office's criminal case, but vowed to bring it back to a grand jury in hopes of securing another indictment. Nevada Attorney General Aaron Ford, who is running for governor as a Democrat, brought charges relating to forgery and offering a false instrument for filing or record against the six Nevada Republicans who pleaded not guilty. His office plans to appeal that ruling. And the Fifth U.S. Circuit Court of Appeals restored several pieces of a 2021 Texas election law that overhauled mail-in and assisted voting, overturning a lower court's block on those provisions. 5 years ago, Texas passed Senate Bill 1, an election law that changed the way local officials administer elections and how some Texans vote, particularly aimed at initiatives that Harris County implemented during the COVID pandemic. The law was denounced by voter advocacy groups, civil rights organizations, and Democratic lawmakers who broke quorum in an attempt to stifle the bill. After several lawsuits over accessibility concerns created by the new law were consolidated into a single unit, a district judge in March of last year struck down 9 of its provisions. We'll bring you sports next on the Morning News Service on WDEV. It is 7:24.
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0: Morning News Service Sports starts at Thunder Road last night, where Jason Corliss took the lead by lap 10 and sped off to win the 100-lap late model feature, race 2 of the Squire Cup presented by Milton Catt. Corliss, the driver of the number 66, right there in the hometown of Barrie, defeated 00 Brandon Gray of East Thetford, Vermont, and then Tropical Storm. Caden Fisher moved up through the field to finish third. And Wolcott's Marcel J. Gravel, who challenged Corliss for the lead in the first half of the race, wound up with a fourth-place finish, and Daryl Morin of Westford rounded out the top five. The finale of the Squire Cup Triple Crown will be next Thursday night with the Governor's Cup, which features NASCAR Cup Series winner Ryan Preece And that will be a 6:30 post time, special post time next Thursday night. And we'll have live coverage of the Governor's Cup 150 right here on WDEV. Also, yesterday in the Flying Tiger feature, Logan Powers of Middlesex was your winner ahead of Mongo Messier, Eric Messier of Hinesburg, and then point leader Brandon Moody of Wolcott stormed from way back in the field to finish in third. And in the RK Miles Street Stocks, there was a battle for the lead with a couple laps to go between Riley Morris and Howard Stockwell. They got together and spun into the infield, and that opened up the door for Nate Tater Breen of Williamstown to get the win. Hayden Bushy of Fairfax is a second-place finisher. Tyler Whittemore of Barry third. For Bushy, he retakes the lead in the Street Stock Championship standings after the results from last night. And in the Dad's 4x Tool and Supply Kids Division, East Burke, Vermont's Grayson Gorham was your winner. Red Sox in action against the Blue Jays last night, and one swing of the bat really put this baby to bed.
4: 1-0 to Caleb. Here's the pitch, and it is driven into left field. It is back and is gone. A slam for Durbin, and the Red Sox lead it 5-0. Who needs 10 fingers? Durbin. Tone setting of the Red Sox. Finally, a big swing in Toronto.
5: Yeah, I love that. Caleb Durbin went up there hunting the sweeper. In that situation, that's his best pitch. That's his out pitch. He's looking for it, and he bat flipped him. You don't see that from Caleb Durbin. He's a head down, get around the bases, old school player. He took his time and flipped the bat. They were going nuts in the dugout.
0: Yeah, well, the Red Sox took a 5-0 lead there in the eighth. They go on to a 7-0 win. Peyton Tolley, the other big story from the game, 8 shutout innings for the Red Sox lefty, allowing just 2 hits. And the Sox take the finale of the 4-game series and say so long to that 5-game slide. And they head to Pittsburgh for a series that starts tonight. Jake Bennett on the mound for the Red Sox. He's 7-5. And Bubba Chandler starts for Pittsburgh. He's 5-8 on the season. We're on the air at 5:40, first pitch. 6:40 right here on your Red Sox station. Elsewhere last night, Reds win in Chicago 9-8. Davis Martin was ejected from this game after airmailing back-to-back pitches. The Detroit Tigers shut out the Cleveland Guardians 3-0. The Tigers managed that shutout without recording a single strikeout. Pirates head into the series with the Red Sox coming off a victory in Miami, smashing the Marlins 13-1. The Seattle Mariners win in New York, beating the Yankees 1-0. Just 1 second inning run on a solo home run by third baseman Weston Wilson. And that was the only run of the game. The Mariners managing just 5 hits, but the Yankees just 4 hits in a pitcher's duel that the Mariners come out on top in. Nationals beat the Cubs 7-0. Phillies over the Twins 7-1. This game was played at the Field of Dreams, which I believe is in Iowa. And, of course, the players in this game all walk out of the corn like they did in the famous movie starring Kevin Costner and James Earl Jones. Angels beat the Rangers 7-0. Brewers beat the Dodgers by a final of 5-4. Max Muncy became Dodger Stadium's all-time home run leader. With that blast. Full schedule today, including an afternoon game at Wrigley Field. It will be the Chicago Cubs hosting the St. Louis Cardinals. Everything else is under the lights tonight, including the Red Sox in Pittsburgh. 5:40, our coverage begins. The New England Patriots tied the Indianapolis Colts yesterday 13-13 at Foxborough in the opening preseason game for both teams. On the PGA Tour, opening round of the FedEx St. Jude Championship in Memphis, Tennessee. 5 co-leaders heading into round 2 today, including Jordan Spieth and Jake Knapp. And NASCAR will roll off Saturday night at Richmond International Raceway. Final race before they cut off, and there will be just 16 drivers eligible for the NASCAR Championship. And in the WNBA, Atlanta rolled over UConn 104-69. The LA Sparks fell to the New York Liberty 85-81. And the Las Vegas Aces were 83-76 winners over Washington. And that's sports. 7:31. 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
6: That's RN News. I'm Rich Thomason in Washington. There's been nothing official yet from the prosecution or the defense, but sources tell various media outlets that Luigi Mangione is expected to plead guilty today in the federal case stemming from the ambush killing of the former UnitedHealthcare CEO on a New York City sidewalk back in 2024. Indiana's governor deploying additional resources to deal with the impact of severe flooding. It's devastated much of the state. Governor Mike Braun, speaking in hard-hit Cambridge City, about 50 miles east of Indianapolis, says he's calling out the National Guard to help in the cleanup efforts. Rescuers in Columbia plead for silence as they listen for signs of life in the rubble left behind by the deadly earthquake. That quake has killed more than 280 people. On Wall Street this morning, the Dow futures down 50 points. NASDAQ futures are up 44 points. More details, srnnews.com.
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0: couple hours away from starting the trading day. U.S. stock futures are roughly flat this morning. The NASDAQ is up 0.2. The Dow is down 0.2. And the S&P futures are up less than 0.1 right now. There was some cooler than expected inflation data, so it came in a little bit better a little bit lower on inflation than what they thought. A rally in Asian stocks pointed to a positive open for U.S. markets. With no major reports on the calendar today, they're starting to look toward retail earnings next week. Target and Walmart will report, and then Nvidia, the big chip maker, will report the week after on August 26th. Reddit will be included in the S&P 500 before the start of trading on August 18th. That's next Tuesday. Reddit stock rose more than 10% in extended trading. Reddit went public in 2024 and has a market capitalization of more than $30 billion. What's happening today? Retail sales advance month on month in July. It was 0.3% expected in that report. And the University of Michigan will report on current conditions with a preliminary reading for the month of August as well. And Applied Materials forecast fourth quarter revenue above Wall Street expectations, betting that unabated demand for advanced AI chips will continue to fuel robust spending on its semiconductor manufacturing equipment. More business news coming up in the next hour on WDEV at 7:35.
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struck by a train at a railroad crossing in Shrewsbury Thursday evening. Around 6 p.m., Vermont State Police say the truck driver, 34-year-old Samaner Gunas of Virginia, did not stop for the crossing signals. No injuries were reported among the truck driver or the train passengers. The accident temporarily closed Route 103 while the vehicle was towed. A couple of stories out of Hartford this morning. A Hartford man is accused of intentionally flooding an apartment building. Police say 66-year-old Jefferson Dickey left multiple faucets running on purpose in his third-floor apartment Tuesday, flooding the building and displacing residents. Dickey told police he was trying to cause damage and get evicted. Water flooded the building and damaged multiple floors. The fire department says 8 units in the basement are now under no occupancy orders because of safety concerns. Damage is estimated at least $10,000, and Dickey was held at the Southern State Correctional Facility on $5,000 bail. Also in Hartford, a woman is facing an aggravated assault charge after Hartford police say she gouged another woman's eye during a fight. Police say just before 10 Monday night, two women got in a physical fight near the Hartford Town Hall. One woman had serious injuries to her left eye. She told police 36-year-old Megan Naylor pulled her hair, hit her face, and then pulled her eye from its socket. The victim was rushed to the hospital and could not open her injured eye. It is unclear if there's permanent damage. Police say Naylor fled to nearby Lebanon, New Hampshire, and will face a charge of aggravated assault when she's extradited back to Vermont. The Barrie Unified School Board held a special meeting to correct an error related to the district's budget proposal, which was mistakenly identical to a budget rejected by voters in May. The board had intended to present a revised budget reflecting $350,000 in recommended reductions, but instead approved a warning for a special election that contained the previously rejected figure of just under $57.5 million. Board Chair Garrett Grant described it as an honest mistake and said they could use improved checks and balances moving forward. New Superintendent Emily Knisley said, "We take full responsibility for this error. It is unacceptable." The board aimed to finalize the corrected budget proposal. WCAX News reports the state is closing 4 inpatient beds at the Vermont Psychiatric Hospital and eliminating 3 recovery services positions, and that move is raising concerns among lawmakers and people in the criminal justice system. The Department of Mental Health did not say exactly why, other than to eliminate vacant positions at the facility from the state budget. The department said over the last 5 years it has never achieved its 25-bed capacity, in part because it has not been able to hire enough staff to care for patients. Some prosecutors, Washington County State's Attorney Michelle Donnelly said, "Having that available when it's needed is crucial for the health and safety of that patient and defendant and public safety." Donnelly said a judge can order that someone be placed in state custody at the psychiatric hospital under certain circumstances. The closure of the beds comes just a year after Central Vermont Medical Center, next door, closed its entire inpatient mental health wing. The cuts are effective immediately. The Vermont State Employees Association has circulated a petition urging the department to reverse the cuts. Workers and community members are expected to picket today outside the University of Vermont Medical Center after the expiration of a contract for more than 3,000 support staff and technical professionals. Since the contract has expired, union workers can legally hold work stoppages and pickets. The labor union AFT Vermont says the unions have been bargaining with the hospital since April to update their contracts, and the unions say they want livable wages and improved staffing enforcement. The picketing is expected outside the hospital's main entrance. And the Killington Select Board has exonerated its chair, Jim Half, from 2 ethics complaints filed earlier this year.
The board's decision came after an investigation led

by Ingrid Jonas, the former Vermont State Police trooper, and it concluded Half had not violated any ethics rules, despite noting instances where he should have recused himself from certain discussions involving his wife. Complaints against Half were submitted by two residents in March and April. The board's acceptance of the report highlighted that the town's ethics ordinance was not legally valid. Selectman Roger Rivera, absent from the meeting, lost his seat in a special election the following day. The board plans to address the validity of the ethics ordinance in future discussions. It is 7:42 as we go from local news to world and international headlines on WDEV FM and AM.

0: And we're going to begin our report here with two tankers owned by the United Arab Emirates Oil and Gas Company were attacked Thursday evening while transiting the Strait of Hormuz, the company said. They say the attack caused no injuries and the situation has been brought under control. They are accusing the Iran Revolutionary Guard Corps of conducting the targeting. There was no immediate response from Iran. The Pacific-based aircraft carrier, the USS George Washington, has begun heading toward the Middle East as reports have emerged of mental health and supply issues aboard the long-deployed USS Abraham Lincoln. The Lincoln has been supporting the U.S. war against Iran. Its deployment has included a record-setting uninterrupted time at sea of more than 260 days or more than 8 months. Several Democratic lawmakers are pressing for accountability from the Pentagon over conditions aboard the carrier, which Defense Secretary Pete Hegseth said were completely misrepresented. Hegseth told reporters that the U.S. can maintain the blockade indefinitely. The USS George Washington left port in Da Nang, Vietnam last week. The carrier, along with a cruiser and destroyer, have since been seen crossing the Singapore Strait. Firefighters across Europe continue to battle multiple fires as a wave of heat has baked the continent. France is experiencing its driest year ever, and a new fire raced through woodlands overnight in the Landes region on the southwest coast, forcing more than 500 people to evacuate their homes in the town of Luglon as hundreds of firefighters deployed to the area. After the UK recorded its hottest day of the year Thursday, firefighters spent today tackling fires in the West Midlands in central England that led to thousands of emergency calls and forced people to flee from burning homes, and the ambulance service said 19 people were hospitalized. Italian police have recovered three paintings by Renoir, Cezanne, and Matisse worth millions of euros that were stolen earlier this year from a private museum near the northern city of Parma. The statement from the Art Recovery Squad said the paintings were discovered during searches ordered by prosecutors, but no details were given. The heist at the Magnani Rocca Foundation, about 12 miles from Parma, took place on March 22nd, with thieves forcing open the entrance door. It is 7:45 on WDEV-FM and AM. 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
1: This is meteorologist Madeline Smith with an exclusive report for the stations of Radio Vermont. Some patches of fog this Friday morning in the wake of yesterday's showers and thunderstorms, but much drier and calmer weather is expected today as surface high pressure will begin to build into northern New England. Once this fog clears out this morning, we'll see sunny skies across the state with a northwesterly breeze around 5 to 10 miles per hour. Isolated rain showers will be possible in southern Vermont this afternoon, but most areas will stay dry. High temperatures today a touch cooler than yesterday, getting into the mid-70s in the Champlain Valley and Upper Valley to the upper 60s in the Northeast Kingdom. Mostly clear skies and dry weather continues overnight tonight with prime radiational cooling conditions allowing for a bit of a chilly night from mid-August. These breezy winds calm down and some patchy fog will redevelop after midnight, lingering into Saturday morning. Low temperatures for your Friday night ranging from the upper 40s in the Northeast Kingdom and Upper Valley to the mid-50s towards the Champlain Valley. For Radio Vermont, this is meteorologist Madeline Smith reporting from the Mount Washington Observatory.
0: And drawing that forecast out, a lot of sunshine this weekend after some morning fog Saturday. Sunshine high in the upper 70s. Saturday night mostly clear and calm with some overnight fog, a low near 50. And Sunday partly sunny, a chance of some afternoon showers and a high near 81. Sunday night showers mainly for after 7 p.m., but could be a soaker on Sunday night with a low near 60. And Monday, mostly cloudy, some showers likely in the morning, a high near 79. Tuesday, mostly sunny with a high near 81 degrees. And Wednesday, mostly sunny, and your forecast high is 83. At the Knapp Airport in Berlin, fair skies in 55, mostly sunny in 59 right now here in Waterbury. Radio Vermont time is 7:47.
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0: At 7:50 on this Friday morning, let's see how the roads are proceeding out there. Taking a look at the traffic situation, things look generally pretty good in Chittenden County. Don't see any major issues there. I-89 is freely flowing all the way up to the northern border in Highgate. And south of the Chittenden County area, we do have a work-related slowdown along the Bolton Flats area where there is a lane merger for some resurfacing going on there. And the Montpelier area, they have reopened the southbound off-ramp from I-89 exit 8, and everything in the Montpelier area appears to be moving without incident right now. 89 goes all the way down to White River Junction with no problems, and it appears as though all other roads in the state of Vermont are also without incident at this time. If you spot something your fellow motorists should know about, you can contact the Radio Vermont Studios direct at 802-244-1777, and we'll pass your information along as a free public service from WDEV, FM, and AM.

0: All right, we start our national news in New York City, where a police officer who was the first prosecuted under a local law banning chokeholds and some other methods of restraint. He was convicted Thursday. Omar Habib was convicted of the misdemeanor established in the law that was passed after the killing of George Floyd, along with felony, strangulation, and misdemeanor assault. He faces up to 7 years in prison. Habib has been dismissed from the New York Police Department. He had previously been suspended without pay. Bronx criminal Supreme Court Judge Cynthia Isales ordered him held without bail, according to the New York Daily News. Habib joined the department in 2007. He was responding to a 911 call at a Bronx catering hall 3 years ago when a drunk and disorderly man resisted arrest, according to Bronx District Attorney Darcell Clark. Habib placed the man in a chokehold so tight it impeded his breathing and circulation and made him pass out, the DA said. Habib's attorney argued during trial that other factors could have caused the man to pass out, including drinking without eating enough food. The president of a New York police union, Patrick Hendry, said the verdict was further proof of a grim reality. Every second police officers spend on this job puts them at risk of criminal prosecution, and pervasive anti-police propaganda has made it incredibly difficult to receive a fair trial. Habib was charged under a 2020 city law that was passed after Floyd's death in Minneapolis. That makes it a crime for police officers to use chokeholds or sit, kneel, or stand on someone's torso during an arrest. Lindsay Clancy's trial for the murder of her three children continues in Plymouth, Massachusetts. And according to an analysis of her phone data presented at her murder trial yesterday, she searched online about hallucinations, psychosis, the side effects of several drugs she was prescribed in the weeks leading up to the strangling of the three children. Clancy also looked up suicide methods, bipolar disorder, and insomnia, and also searched in information on postpartum depression. The defense says she was in the grip of bipolar disorder and postpartum psychosis, which can alter a woman's sense of reality after childbirth. In her note, the 36-year-old former labor and delivery nurse seemed most concerned with not being able to give her youngest a child the same attention as her first two, which were aged 3 and 5. Clancy has pleaded not guilty to murder charges. The live stream trial has generated intense public interest. Clancy's attorneys don't dispute that she killed the children, but they say the jury should not hold her criminally responsible because she was mentally ill, believing she heard voices ordering her to take their lives and her own. And authorities are searching for a trio of modern tomb raiders that they say has stolen family heirlooms and other valuables from cemeteries in at least 9 states. The suspects, a mother and daughter, and the daughter's boyfriend, went on a tour of the eastern half of the United States, breaking into niches and mausoleums, according to the Orange County Sheriff's Office in Florida. They have arrest warrants out for 32-year-old Portia Bancroft, her husband Drake Lee Milam, and her mother, 52-year-old Angela Garrett. The three are from Indianapolis, and the warrants would have the suspects extradited to Florida to face charges there. Detectives are investigating 20 cases in Florida, and the suspects, according to the sheriff, allege they have also hit cemeteries in Oklahoma, Minnesota, Texas, Georgia, Iowa, North Carolina, and New York. The Central Florida Crime Line is offering a reward of up to $5,000 for information leading to an arrest. Four minutes away from 8 o'clock on this Friday morning, St. Michael's College in Colchester is facing serious concerns over its financial health and significant declines in enrollment, prompting a notation from the New England Commission of Higher Education. From 2019 to 2025, full-time undergraduate enrollment dropped from 1,539 to 1,021. That decline, along with financial challenges, could jeopardize the college's accreditation status. College President Richard Plum affirmed that St. Michael's has implemented a transformation strategy for the past 2.5 years and remains committed to addressing the commission's concerns. A Lowell man is facing charges after he allegedly crashed into 2 parked vehicles in the parking lot of the Community National Bank Wednesday in Troy. 42-year-old Trevor Berry is charged with DUI. He was cited to appear in Orleans County Court September 1st. Berry was held at Northern State Correctional Facility on 4 in-state arrest warrants and was ticketed for operating without liability insurance. Burlington police are seeking witnesses to a collision involving an e-scooter and a bus on Monday around 4 p.m. at the intersection of North Street and Elmwood Avenue. The female operator of the scooter suffered serious injuries and was taken to a hospital for treatment. Authorities say they have not offered details about the cause of the crash, but say both vehicles were in the southbound lane on Elmwood Avenue at the time of the crash. Vermont Secretary of State Sarah Copeland Hanzus announced that the statewide canvass of Vermont's 2026 primary election results will be held Tuesday at the Secretary of State's office on State Street in Montpelier, beginning at 10 a.m. Secretary Copeland Hanzus, along with 3 major party chairs or their designees, will certify vote totals and winners for federal and statewide office. The canvass is open to members of the public and press, and Secretary Copeland Hanzus will be available for questions following the canvass. And the Vermont State Fair is set to open Tuesday in Rutland, featuring new racing goats alongside the traditional racing pigs. Fair Association President Robert Congdon says they expect increased attendance, and last year's fair drew about 35,000 visitors. Coming up on Saturday morning, Joel Nashman does the morning news service on Saturdays, and he'll have the Trading Post at 6:40 and Brent Curtis the bonus Trading Post at 8 o'clock. 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Lee Cattell with you on the morning news service. 59 degrees outside the Radio Vermont studios. 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
2: Breaking news this hour from Town Hall. I'm Rich Thomason. The Strait of Hormuz remains a perilous route for shipping.
3: 2 tankers owned by Abu Dhabi's state-owned oil and gas company, ADNOC, were attacked Thursday evening while transiting the Strait of Hormuz, the company says. It adds that the attack caused no injuries and that the situation has been brought under control. The British military's Trade Operations Centre says 2 vessels were reported to have suffered minor damage while attacked by drones while transiting the strait. It didn't identify them as the ADNOC ships, but it appears to be the same incident. The UAE's foreign ministry blames the attacks on Iran, saying they were a flagrant violation of the UN's principles of freedom of navigation and were acts of piracy. I'm Charles Tudodesma.
2: President Trump highlights his crime-fighting and public safety record during a visit today to New York Police Academy. A judge has tossed out Nevada's fake electors case.
4: 6 Nevada Republicans were accused of submitting a bogus certificate that falsely declared Donald Trump the winner of the state's 2020 presidential election. But that case has now been dismissed. While prosecutors argued the defendants intended for their documents to be mistaken for actual electoral votes, the judge sided with those defendants. They called it an act of political theater designed to publicize their concerns about the election and preserve their rights to challenge the official results. 3 other fake elector cases in Arizona, Michigan, and Georgia also have been dismissed. I'm Ben Thomas.
2: Sources tell multiple media outlets that Luigi Mangione may plead guilty today in the federal case stemming from the ambush killing of United Healthcare CEO Brian Thompson on a Manhattan sidewalk in 2024. Watching Wall Street this morning, stock futures are mixed. The Dow futures are down 79 points, while the Nasdaq futures are up 41 points. More on these stories at townhall.com.
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2: Japan is dealing with record-breaking flooding. It's blamed for at least four deaths east of Tokyo. Heavy rains forcing people from their homes while leaving thousands stranded at a major airport.
7: The Japan Meteorological Agency issued its highest-level warning as more than a third of Chiba's municipalities face dangerous flooding and landslides. It was downgraded one level as the storm subsided, but at the peak, more than 400,000 people were ordered to evacuate. Roads were submerged in water and power was cut to tens of thousands of homes. Stranded commuters spent the night in a government building. Officials warn heavy rain could continue through Friday.
2: The BBC's Kurumi Mori reporting from Tokyo. Record-breaking heat holding vast swaths of France and England in its grip as wildfires rage. France experiencing its driest year ever with a new fire forcing more than 500 people to flee their homes. In England, there have been evacuations as well. News and analysis, townhall.com. If you have one of those compact refrigerators, see if yours is part of this safety recall.
8: Kaluli has recalled about 250,000 mini fridges due to fire and burn hazards. The Consumer Product Safety Commission says the recall affects certain 10-liter and 15-liter mini fridges that have an electric switch that can short circuit. Consumers are urged to stop using the recalled mini fridges immediately. The company has received at least 19 reports of the products overheating or catching fire, causing more than $80,000 in property damage. The recall covers older model mini fridges sold between January of 2019 and October of 2024. I'm Mike Hemp.
2: Arizona State University offering a new bachelor's degree in content creation. Critics question the value of such a degree, but proponents insist content creation is a viable career path these days. More on these stories, townhall.com.
0: Right now, mostly sunny and 60 degrees outside the Radio Vermont studios. Mostly sunny day on the way with highs in the mid-70s on the way. Red Sox win yesterday in the afternoon. They'll be in Pittsburgh tonight and for the weekend. And Jason Corliss wins the 100-lapper in the Squire Triple Crown event at Thunder Road last night. We'll have that and more in sports. Time for the 8 o'clock roundup on the morning news service brought to you by the 802 family of dealerships. Off exit 7 I-89 in Berlin and at 802cars.com. Montpelier police arrested a Waterbury woman after an incident last night at the park and ride on Dog River Road. Officers responded with Montpelier Ambulance Service to a report of a possible overdose with an unresponsive person inside the vehicle. During the response, officers saw suspected drug paraphernalia in the vehicle in plain view. After officers took steps to secure the vehicle pending further investigation, 36-year-old Elizabeth Image allegedly became physically confrontational with officers. She's accused of striking an officer while they were performing their lawful duties. She's charged with aggravated disorderly conduct, escape from lawful custody, resisting arrest, and other charges. A judge ordered Imich held on $200 bail, and Imich is cited to appear in Washington County Court today. 1 year after cuts to Medicaid funding, Planned Parenthood affiliates in northern New England have begun to expand their services. The clinics are offering increased access to menopause care, vasectomy services, and colposcopy, which reportedly receive higher reimbursement rates. The changes come as the affiliates adapt to new financial realities after their funding was reduced. Heart Aerospace says it has completed a successful maiden flight of the world's largest battery electric aircraft in northern New York. The company said the 27-minute flight of the Heart X1 from the airport in Plattsburgh used about $5 worth of electricity. Heart Aerospace said Thursday's flight shows that all-electric flight is possible at a scale that could be used by commercial operations. The site that is now called The Pit in downtown Newport apparently has a potential buyer. It sat empty for a decade since the infamous EB5 state-run Kingdom Con scandal. Now the Northeast Vermont Development Association has signed an intent to buy it for $1.1 million. The association received a $500,000 grant about 2 months ago toward the purchase, but needed additional funding to buy the property out of receivership. And the association announced Thursday they have secured a $1 million grant to make the purchase possible. The association is taking on the work of buying the property and getting it ready for development. Actual construction would be up to the city of Newport or a city-approved developer, a step that officials say is still a ways away. Also, the association will have to conduct environmental testing on the property to find out what, if anything, can be built there. Workers and community members are expected to picket outside the University of Vermont Medical Center today following the expiration of a contract for more than 3,000 support staff and technical professionals. Since the contract has expired, union workers can legally hold work stoppages and pickets. Labor union AFT Vermont said the unions have been bargaining with the hospital since April to update their contracts. The union said they want livable wages and improved staffing enforcement. The picketing is expected outside the hospital's main entrance. And Rutland could be getting a big housing and economic boost. Part of Act 181, passed 2 years ago, determines where new housing will and won't be subject to Act 250 review. A Tier 1A exemption allows a municipality to develop without that review. The city believes it is the first municipality in the state to apply an exemption. Rutland City Mayor Tom Donahue says this, coupled with the city's existing TIF district and economic opportunity zones, would give the city a big use. Boost. The application now goes to the state's Land Use Review Board. Lawmakers repealed other pieces of Act 181, the so-called road rule and Tier 3 exemptions, after heavy public pushback earlier this spring. It's 8:10 on this Friday morning, and we take a look at the road situation right now. Traffic has been pretty quiet so far this morning. Fog is burning off, and conditions and visibility are generally good. 89 from the northern border proceeds through the safety corridor, where things look pretty good so far today. There's a slight slowdown with a lane merger, I-89 southbound after exit 11. And also southbound traffic past Brookfield has a brief stretch of slightly slower traffic, but nothing major there. And at the moment, it looks like all roads are proceeding without incident. You can call 244-1777 if you have relevant travel information to pass along. The Federal Emergency Management Agency has approved nearly $3.4 million in post-disaster funding for public assistance projects in Vermont, Maine, and Connecticut. Morrisville Water and Light Department will get more than $1.3 million for repairs to its water supply infrastructure that was damaged by flooding 3 years ago. The project includes relocating two wells and a backup diesel generator to higher ground to mitigate future flood risks. Also, FEMA's going to allocate about $200,000 for the buyout and demolition of a flood-prone property in Elmore. Barrytown officials announced they're raising fees for their semi-annual bulk trash events due to rising costs of disposal. Since the mid-1990s, these events have allowed residents to dispose of large items like mattresses and furniture for a nominal fee. The next event, scheduled for September 19th, and town manager Chris Violette tells the Times Argus the cost to dispose of trash increased by 22% this year. The spring event cost more than $23,000, with revenue covering just over 20% of that amount. New fees include a $20 charge for each mattress and box spring, and other increases ranging from $5 to $15 for various vehicle types. Officials are also considering limiting the number of mattresses residents can bring. There'll be enhanced enforcement of residency requirements to prevent non-residents from using the service. The Select Board voted unanimously to approve these changes. On Thursday evening around 6 p.m., a tractor-trailer was struck by a train at a railroad crossing in Shrewsbury. Vermont State Police say the truck driver, 34-year-old Seminur Gunis of Virginia, did not stop for the crossing signals. No injuries were reported among the truck driver or the train passengers. The accident temporarily closed Route 103 until the vehicle was towed. The Barry Unified School Board is holding a special meeting to correct an error related to the district's budget proposal, which was mistakenly identical to a budget rejected by voters in May. The board had intended to present a revised budget reflecting $350,000 in recommended reductions, but instead approved a warning for a special election that contained the previously rejected figure of just under $57.5 million. Board Chair Garrett Grant called it an honest mistake and said they could use improved checks and balances moving forward. New Superintendent Emily Nisley said, "We take full responsibility for this error. It is unacceptable." And the board looks to finalize the corrected budget proposal. Radio Vermont time is 8:14. Your forecast is next.
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10: This is meteorologist Madeline Smith with an exclusive report for the stations of Radio Vermont. Some patches of fog this Friday morning in the wake of yesterday's showers and thunderstorms, but much drier and calmer weather is expected today as surface high pressure will begin to build into northern New England. Once this fog clears out this morning, we'll see sunny skies across the state with a northwesterly breeze around 5 to 10 miles per hour. Isolated rain showers will be possible in southern Vermont this afternoon, but most areas will stay dry. High temperatures today a touch cooler than yesterday, getting into the mid-70s in the Champlain Valley and Upper Valley to the upper 60s in the Northeast Kingdom. Mostly clear skies and dry weather continues overnight tonight with prime radiational cooling conditions allowing for a bit of a chilly night for mid-August. These breezy winds calm down and some patchy fog will redevelop after midnight, lingering into Saturday morning. Low temperatures for your Friday night ranging from the upper 40s in the Northeast Kingdom and Upper Valley to the mid-50s towards the Champlain Valley. For Radio Vermont, this is meteorologist Madeline Smith reporting from the Mount Washington Observatory.
0: At 8:16, we continue with more local news here on WDEV. Casey McNeil announced this week that his family business, McNeil & Reedy, has acquired MK Clothing on Church Street in Burlington. McNeil says both stores will retain their names and identities while complementing each other's product offerings. After a year of negotiations with MK's out-of-state owners, the transition follows the passing of their local partner. McNeil emphasized the importance of customer service in both businesses and said the Rutland location's well-established tailor shop will benefit Burlington customers. He also mentioned the unique product lines offered by MK, particularly their specialty in imported items. Despite concerns about public safety around Church Street, McNeil said business remains strong with stores and restaurants full. The Killington Select Board has exonerated its chair, Jim Half, from two ethics complaints filed earlier this year. The board's decision came after an investigation led by former Vermont State Police Trooper Ingrid Jonas, which concluded that Half had not violated any ethics rules. Despite noting instances where he should have recused himself from certain discussions involving his wife. Complaints against Half were submitted by two residents in March and April. The board's acceptance of the report highlighted that the town's ethics ordinance was not legally valid. Selectman Roger Rivera was absent from the meeting and he lost his seat in a special election the following day. The board plans to address the validity of the ethics ordinance in future discussions. Mike Donahue of Vermont News First is reporting that the Blue Paddle Bistro in South Hero is closing its doors after 21 years of operation in the Champlain Islands. The owners, Mandy and Phoebe, posted a message on social media on Thursday, and there's no word on if anything will replace the restaurant at its location along U.S. Route 2. Radio Vermont time is 8:19. This is the Morning News Service, WDEV.
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0: 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It is a convenient location, a short drive from everywhere. First off of exit 7 is 802 Honda, right across from the Applebee's on the Payne Turnpike, where they have their Honda summer event going on in full swing, and they've got some great lease options right now on many of the new vehicles on the lot, including the Honda Passport. The big SUV is leasing right now for $504 a month for 36 months. The Honda Accord sedan is leasing for just $219 a month. The CRV leasing for, $332 a month. And the HRV can be had for as low as $245 a month for a lease right now at 802 Honda, where they have in stock right now 94 vehicles that are new, 71 are on the lot, and 23 more are on the way. They're at 802 Toyota, where they have a nice used car inventory as well. 28 pre-owned machines are at 802 Honda. A little bit further off the exit on the Berlin Mall Road are a couple of 802 dealerships, 802 Toyota, with their certified used vehicles. 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So if you need some regular service, inspections, oil changes, tire changes, or some service for your vehicle, contact your favorite dealership through 802cars.com and make an appointment to deal with their certified technicians at the 802 family of dealerships, all a short drive from everywhere off exit 7, I-89 in Berlin. We continue right now with sports. Red Sox in action yesterday, and it was a tight game. The Sox did lead early in this one, though.
12: 1-2 to Wilson. The pitch is swung on and skied into the gap in right center field. This is going to get down for extra bases.
13: Go, Willier.
12: That is going to give the Red Sox the lead. Willier rounds third. Wilson! RBI double. No throw home. And it's 1-0 Red Sox.
0: All right, so in the first inning, a 1-0 lead, and that would have been enough for the Red Sox last night. Peyton Tolley went 8 shutout innings and got the win, but the Red Sox blew it open in the 8th.
12: No, they came up. Here's the pitch, and it is driven into left field. It is back and is gone! A slam for Durbin, and the Red Sox lead it 5-0. Who needs 10 fingers? Durbin! Tone setting of the Red Sox, finally a big swing in Toronto.
13: Yeah, I love that.
0: Yeah, well, all the Red Sox fans love that. And then Durbin, who has been, after a dreadful start, become one of the most productive hitters in the American League, added on in the 9th inning.
12: First and third, 6-0 the pitch. He's ripped on the ground into left field, a base hit. Why not a 5 RBI day for the man who is fighting his left finger? Oh, my, is Caleb something special. It is 7-0 Red Sox as Rafaela comes home to score.
0: Yeah, and that's the final score as the Red Sox take the final game. They leave their 5-game losing streak in Toronto and head to Pittsburgh for a series with the Pirates that starts this evening, 5:40 p.m. The pregame, 6:40 first pitch, right here on your Sox station, WDEV, FM, and AM. Yankees lost to Seattle 1-0 in a pitcher's duel last night in the Bronx. Rays had the night off, so coming into the play today, the Tampa Bay Rays are well clear of the field in the American League East with their 9-game winning streak. The Rays are 6.5 games in front of the Yankees, and they are 9.5 games in front of the Red Sox heading into action tonight. One afternoon game on the plate today, Cubs at home against St. Louis at Wrigley Field. Everything else in the big leagues is under the lights tonight. Last night at Thunder Road, Jason Corliss, the Barrie, Vermont driver, put his number 66 out front, 10 laps in, and then led the rest of the way in a caution-free 100-lap late-model victory in race 2 of the Squire Triple Crown, brought to you by Milton Catt. Oh, Corliss with the win. Moving up into second was Brandon Gray, and Caden Fisher advanced through the field to finish in third. The final event of the 3-race Squire Cup Triple Crown is next Thursday night, and there'll be a ringer in the field. NASCAR Cup Series winner Ryan Preece will be part of the late model contenders going at it next Thursday night. Early start time of 6:30, and we'll have live coverage of the Governor's Cup 150 next Thursday night right here on your racing station. Also, yesterday in the Lenny Shewan Apparel Flying Tigers, Logan Powers moved through the field and earned the victory. The Middlesex driver won the 50-lapper ahead of Eric Mungo Messier of Hinesburg, and point leader Brandon Moody of Wolcott finished third after starting way in back of the field. And in the street stock race, two drivers battling for the lead with two laps to go. Howard Stockwell of Randolph and Riley Morris of Barry got tangled up and spun into the infield. That opened up the door for Nate Tater Breen of Williamstown to come up with the win. Breen was your winner. Fairfax, Vermont's Hayden Bushy finished second and took over the points lead in the street stock division. And Barry, Vermont's Tyler Whittemore finished third. And in the Dad's 4x Tool and Supply Kids division, Grayson Gorham of East Burke came out on top yesterday at Thunder Road. NASCAR will be at Richmond International Raceway Saturday night for the Cup Series race, and that will be the final event before they get on to the playoffs. And on next year's schedule, Richmond will open up the Cup chase for the championship. The race next weekend will be September 10th and 11th. Richmond has spent many years as the regular season finale, and it's been a chase race before, but this will be its first time as the chase opener. This year, the Southern 500 at Darlington is the opening race of the NASCAR chase. But this Saturday night at Richmond Raceway, there will be NASCAR Cup Series action. In golf, the FedEx Cup Championship underway at the Memphis St. Jude Championship. And your first round co-leaders, there are five of them: Michael Thorbjornsson, Kurt Kitayama, Jake Knapp, Michael Kim, and Jordan Spieth all finished yesterday with five under par 65s. There are seven golfers one shot back, including Tommy Fleetwood and Chris Goddard, and Xander Schauffele two shots back, and three shots back was the player of the year last year, Scottie Scheffler, firing a two under 68. Final round will be on Sunday for the FedEx St. Jude Championship. WNBA play last night. Atlanta blew out Connecticut. The New York Liberty held off the LA Sparks, and the Las Vegas Aces were winners against Washington. The New England Patriots and the Indianapolis Colts played their opening preseason game last night to a 13-13 tie in Foxborough. The Vegas Raiders got their game in yesterday. It was a 27-14 loss to the Arizona Cardinals, but Fernando Mendoza, the number one overall pick, the quarterback from the University of Indiana, was pretty good in his first time out on the field with the Raiders. And Drew Aller, the rookie quarterback for the Pittsburgh Steelers, looked excellent last night, leading the Steelers to a 28-9 win. Three second-half touchdowns for Aller, and I know it's preseason, it can be a little deceiving, but they're going to be looking for a replacement beyond Aaron Rodgers, who said this is going to be his final year in the National Football League. And that's sports. One note from the Pan Pacific Championships at the U.S. Swim Meet. Congratulations, Catherine Burkoff, who broke the American record in the 50-meter backstroke. And that's sports. Radio Vermont time is 8:30.
2: With SRN News, I'm Rich Thomason in Washington. The Strait of Hormuz remains a perilous route for shipping, with a couple of oil tankers reportedly attacked by drone fire. President Trump highlights his crime fighting and his public safety agenda during today's visit to a police academy in New York. A judge in Nevada has tossed out the state's fake electors case. Sources tell multiple media outlets that Luigi Mangione may plead guilty today in the federal case stemming from the ambush killing of United Healthcare CEO Brian Thompson on a Manhattan sidewalk back in 2024. It would be a guilty plea to federal stalking charges. On Wall Street this morning, stock futures have been mixed so far. The blue chip futures down, Dow futures off 116 points. NASDAQ futures are 62 points higher, while the S&P futures are up 4 points. More details at srnnews.com.
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0: This is Tom McLeod with the WDEV Community Calendar. Thursday night in Waterbury, dance to the music of the Party Crashers from 6 to 8:30 at the Rusty Parker Memorial Park. The Party Crashers are known for being a high-energy dance band. The concert is free and made possible by the Waterbury Rotary. There's a chicken pie supper coming up Thursday night at St. Michael's Church, 270 The Bend Road in Greensboro Bend. Seatings are at 5 and 6:15. No reservations. They'll have a menu of chicken pie, baked beans, casseroles, coleslaw, veggies, rolls, and the choice of homemade pie for dessert and coffee and tea. 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Takeout is available as well. The cost is $15 for adults, $10 for children under the age of 12. If you have any questions, you can reach out to Nikki at 802-345-3105. Celebrate the end of summer at the Kellogg Hubbard Library in Montpelier with treats, crafts, activities, summer fun, and the Vins Raptors will be in attendance. This all gets underway Friday morning at 10:15. There will be a family contra dance coming your way Friday night from 7 to 10. They'll have live music, dancing instruction. It'll be at the Town Hall in Tunbridge, which is located on Route 110. Refreshments will be served at intermission, and it's by donation at the door. To celebrate Bennington Battle Day, you're invited to gather at the Bennington Battle Monument this weekend. It'll be from Saturday, 10 to 4, and Sunday as well, 10 to 4. You can hear cannon blasts, camp life demonstrations, and period music bringing the Revolutionary War history to life. For more details on that one, call 802-447-0550. The Ye Olde Church Fair comes her way Saturday as well. That's in New Hampshire from 10 to 2 at the North Haverhill United Methodist Church. They have a bake sale, white elephant table, plants, kid games, food, and a whole lot more. That's the WDEV Community Calendar. I'm Tom McLeod.
15: I'm Major General Greg Knight, former Vermont Adjutant General for the stations of Radio Vermont. You're about to hear the 12th in our series about the Vermont Army National Guard 1st Battalion 172nd Armored Deployment to Iraq from June 2005 to June 2006, known as Task Force Sabre. Going home. June 2006. We were going home. Well, not directly home. Before we could board any helicopter flights out of Ramadi, we had to complete the relief in place and transfer of authority with the incoming units. The 1st Armored Division was replacing us in theater, part of the 2006 surge into Al-Anbar province. Three battalions to replace our one, responsible for the same area of operations. More soldiers, Marines, Special Operations Forces, military equipment and resources coming in to truly establish and maintain operational control of Ramadi. We all knew, even with the surge, it was going to be a grim job for our incoming colleagues. Every one of our units and sections had a similar task: educate the incoming units and their soldiers on our operations for the past year, give them as much information, and share as many experiences as we could to ensure a smooth transfer of authority and relief in place. and hopefully provide enough situational awareness to keep their soldiers from being wounded or killed until they got their bearings in the area of operations. But you can only educate the willing. I spent 2 weeks dividing my time visiting three different battalion operations centers, sharing what we did and how we did it, while knowing every unit has their own way of running operations. I shared information on how I tracked the IED threat, how we ran battle drills, communication

0: lives of soldiers. It was heartbreaking. Irrespective of what happened at the tactical level, history shows the surge worked, with the 1st Armored Division, at great cost, succeeding in establishing operational control over Al-Anbar and Ramadi in particular. We completed the relief in place and loaded our gear into trucks that would haul us out of Ramadi. The next night, we were waiting in the darkness for the CH-47 Chinooks to come pick us up for the flight to Takadim Air Base, and then into C-17s for the flight out of Iraq to Kuwait, where a charter jet would fly us back to the U.S. I remember laying on my rucksack in the dark with the rest of our soldiers at the Camp Ramadi helicopter landing zone. I was thinking how ironic it would be for all of us to be lounging like lizards around the LZ to get fragged by a rocket in our last moment in Ramadi. Fortunately, my fatalistic vision didn't happen. The twin-rotor Chinooks arrived, and we piled on with our gear. I ended up at the end of the bench seat, looking out of the loading ramp as we flew down the Euphrates, away from Ramadi. I could see the full moon reflected in the windscreen of the helicopter behind us, in the Euphrates and the city of Ramadi below us. I flipped Ramadi the bird as we left. Next month's episode is called Reintegration. This is Major General Greg Knight for the stations of Radio Vermont.
1: At 8:39, about an hour away from the start of the trading day, and Wall Street futures are mixed. The S&P up less than 1/10. The Dow is down about 2/10, and the NASDAQ futures are up about 2/10. On the crypto market, Bitcoin is down about 880, trading at $62,743. In commodities, crude oil up 64 cents at $81.89 a barrel. Gold is up $14 at $4,435 an ounce. And silver is up 12 cents at $65.11 an ounce. A rally in Asian stocks overnight, with the South Korean Kospi adding 2.4% today. No big reports on the calendar in New York. Attention is beginning to turn to a series of retail earnings next week, including Target and Walmart. And then NVIDIA, the big chip maker, will put their report out the following week. Reddit will be included on the S&P 500 before the start of trading on August 18th. That would be next Tuesday. And Reddit stock rose more than 10% in extended trading. S&P component Equity Residential is merging with another component, Avalon Bay Communities. So that will become two S&P companies becoming one. And that frees up a little space on the index that will be filled by Reddit. They went public 2 years ago and have a market capitalization of over $30 billion. J.P. Morgan has listed the New York Yankees at what they think it's worth. The L.A. Lakers sold earlier this week the NBA franchise for $12.5 billion. Now, according to J.P. Morgan, the New York Knicks, this year's NBA champions, are worth a touch less, $11.75 billion. That's what analyst David Karnofsky slapped on the Knicks in a Friday note on its owner, Madison Square Garden Entertainment. Erwin Raj, the entertainment, sports, and media partner at Sidley Austin, said these assets are appreciating, but he said it's not to say there's no risk to the industry. The transaction of the LA Lakers marks the highest valuation ever paid in the globe for a sports franchise. We'll have more business news in the noon hour as part of the Midday News Service on WDEV. It is 8:41. A couple more local news stories on the way here.

A Lowell man is facing charges after he allegedly crashed into two parked vehicles in the parking lot of the Community National Bank Wednesday in Troy. 42-year-old Trevor Berry is charged with DUI. Berry was cited to appear in Orleans County Court September 1st. He was held at Northern State Correctional Facility on his four in-state arrest warrants and was ticketed.

0: for operating without liability insurance. A couple of incidents in Hartford have drawn police attention. A woman has been accused of aggravated assault after police say she gouged another woman's eye during a fight Monday night near Hartford Town Hall. One of the women had serious injuries to her left eye, and she told police 36-year-old Megan Naylor pulled her hair, hit her face, and pulled her eye from its socket. The victim was rushed to the hospital and could not open her injured eye. It's not clear if there's permanent damage. Police say Naylor fled to nearby Lebanon, New Hampshire, and will face an aggravated assault charge when she's extradited back to Vermont. Also in Hartford, 66-year-old Jefferson Dickey is behind bars after police say he intentionally flooded an apartment building. Dickey left multiple faucets running on purpose in his third-floor apartment Tuesday, flooding the building and displacing residents. Dickey told police he was trying to cause damage and get evicted. Water flooded throughout the building, damaging multiple floors. The fire department says 8 units and the basement are now under no occupancy orders because of safety concerns. Damage to the building is estimated to be at least $10,000. Dickey was held at the Southern State Correctional Facility on $5,000 bail. We'll check your forecast next here on WDEV-FM and AM. 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
3: This is meteorologist Madeline Smith with an exclusive report for the stations of Radio Vermont. Some patches of fog this Friday morning in the wake of yesterday's showers and thunderstorms, but much drier and calmer weather is expected today as surface high pressure will begin to build into northern New England. Once this fog clears out this morning, we'll see sunny skies across the state with a northwesterly breeze around 5 to 10 miles per hour. Isolated rain showers will be possible in southern Vermont this afternoon, but most areas will stay dry. High temperatures today a touch cooler than yesterday, getting into the mid-70s in the Champlain Valley and Upper Valley to the upper 60s in the Northeast Kingdom. Mostly clear skies and dry weather continues overnight tonight with prime radiational cooling conditions allowing for a bit of a chilly night for mid-August. These breezy winds calm down and some patchy fog will redevelop after midnight, lingering into Saturday morning. Low temperatures for your Friday night ranging from the upper 40s in the Northeast Kingdom and Upper Valley to the mid-50s towards the Champlain Valley. For Radio Vermont, this is meteorologist Madeline Smith reporting from the Mount Washington Observatory.
0: Mostly sunny, 62 degrees outside the Radio Vermont studios. 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Nigel Farage, the leader of the Anti-Immigration Reform UK party in Britain, who some see as possibly the next prime minister, regained his seat in Parliament today, beating a field of candidates in a special election that was boycotted by mainstream parties that called it a farce. Farage abruptly quit his seat in July amid an investigation into whether he failed to report a £5 million British pound gift from an overseas crypto billionaire. He denied wrongdoing and ran again for the seat to prove he had voters' support, and he did. 63% of the vote in an unusual election on the hottest day of the year. Farage hailed the result as an overwhelming win that increased his vote share over the last election. Russian jet-powered drone struck a home in northern Ukraine today, killing a 29-year-old woman and her 9-year-old son. The United Nations said yesterday that July was the deadliest month for Ukrainian civilians since Moscow invaded its neighbor more than 4 years ago. In the last month, at least 437 civilians were killed and more than 2,600 wounded as Russia escalated its bombing of Ukrainian towns and cities. Russian glide bombs hit residential areas near the front line in the eastern Donetsk region. One bomb demolished 6 floors of a 10-story apartment block, killing one person and wounding 16 others. And Ukrainian drones struck a major port north of Moscow in Ust-Luga in the Leningrad region, starting a brief fire. Ust-Luga is one of Russia's largest oil and gas export terminals, located more than 500 miles from Ukraine. It has been a frequent target of Ukrainian drone attacks this summer. Firefighters across Europe are dealing with record-breaking heat. France is experiencing its driest year ever and dealing with a new fire in the Landes region on the southwest coast. More than 500 people have evacuated homes in the town of Luglon, and it's one of several scorching forests around France this week. And the United Kingdom recorded its hottest day of the year Thursday, and firefighters spent today tackling fires across the West Midlands in central England. People have fled from their burning homes and 19 people were hospitalized. Record-breaking rainfall flooded cities east of Tokyo overnight. At least 5 people were killed, 24 injured, thousands stranded. As the deluge subsided, the Japan Meteorological Agency downgraded its most severe heavy rain warning in more than a dozen municipalities in Chiba, while forecasting more rain later today. Chiba saw about 4.5 inches of rain in just 1 hour in Chiba City, and about 3.8 inches fell in 1 hour in the city of Sakura. In Africa, vote counting in Zambia's presidential election was suspended by the electoral authority over reports of attacks on polling officials and the theft of some ballot papers. The Electoral Commission of Zambia said it was suspending the counting immediately in the view of the security situation and continued threats of violence. The commission said it would review the decision in 24 hours. Thursday's election in the copper-rich southern African country saw President Hakainde Hichilema seeking a second term in office. And you might remember about a month ago, a man was almost sucked through a window opening in a Ryanair flight that took off from Greece. Now, according to U.S. investigators, they have decided broken engine parts shattered a window on that Ryanair flight shortly after takeoff, causing a man's head to be sucked through the opening before fellow passengers pulled him back inside. A fan blade in the Boeing 737's right engine broke loose, sending fragments flying out of the engine that broke the window and damaged the fuselage and several other places, according to the preliminary report by the National Transportation Safety Board. The accident happened July 10th. Investigators found bird remains inside the engine, suggesting the plane may have struck birds during takeoff, but they did not determine what caused the fan blade to break loose. The 61-year-old passenger suffered neck and shoulder injuries and friction burns. Out on the roads this morning, it's been a fairly quiet commute with no major problems out on the highways right now. I-89 from Highgate moves into the safety corridor without any big trouble. Looks like all the roads in Chittenden County are moving along at normal speeds right now, and 89 proceeds right through central Vermont all the way down to White River Junction. There are a couple of construction sites active throughout the area, but nothing major going on right now, as far as I can tell. And if you spot something your fellow motorists should be made aware of, you can call the Radio Vermont studios at 802-244-1777, and we will pass your relevant information along as a free public service from WDEV FM and AM. 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
0: It's 8:53. We continue with national news on WDEV. Just in, shoppers have cut their spending in July as a boost from government tax refunds faded. Retail sales fell 0.6% last month, the biggest drop since May of last year. There was a notable bump in spending in both April and May as Americans spent their tax refunds. Gas prices moved up overnight to a nationwide average of $4.08 a gallon, according to AAA. Shoppers pulled back in several areas, including consumer electronics and online retailers. The World War II Memorial on the National Mall in Washington, D.C. was vandalized Thursday with bubbles filling a fountain and the words "clean hands, dirty money" written in red paint. The Interior Department released a statement saying the public should know we will find the person responsible for this disgusting act. The Friends of the National World War II Memorial, which helps to maintain the site, said a national memorial honoring those who served and those who never returned home should never be used as a canvas for vandalism. And the veterans of foreign wars called the vandalism an act of profound disrespect and a slap in the face to the veterans who served and sacrificed and to the families who carried that burden at home. The World War II Memorial is just east of the Lincoln Memorial Reflecting Pool on the National Mall in Washington, D.C. A federal judge in Boston dismissed a Trump administration lawsuit that accused Harvard University of turning a blind eye to harassment of Jewish students. The decision from U.S. District Judge Richard Stearns said that President Trump's administration failed to prove an ongoing violation of federal civil rights laws. The judge said the lawsuit filed in March mostly focuses on incidents that took place in the 2023-24 academic year, with a few from March of 2025, and the judge said the cases were too isolated and episodic to prove a persistent civil rights violation at the Ivy League campus in Cambridge, Massachusetts. And in Texas, the 5th U.S. Circuit Court of Appeals restored several pieces of a 2021 Texas election law that overhauled mail-in and assisted voting, overturning a lower court's block on those provisions. Texas Attorney General Ken Paxton, a defendant in the suit, described the ruling as a major victory in a post on social media. It's 8:56. Local news will take us to the top of the hour this morning on WDEV FM and AM. A Lowell man is facing charges after he allegedly crashed into two parked vehicles in the parking lot of the Community National Bank in Troy. 42-year-old Trevor Berry is charged with DUI. Berry was cited to appear in Orleans County Court September 1st. He was held at the State Correctional Facility in Newport on his four in-state arrest warrants and was also ticketed for operating without liability insurance. Burlington police continue to seek witnesses to a collision involving an e-scooter and a bus Monday afternoon at the intersection of North Street and Elmwood Avenue. The female operator of the scooter was seriously injured and hospitalized. Authorities have not offered details about the cause of the crash, but say both vehicles were in the southbound lane on Elmwood Avenue at the time of the crash. An Iranian woman was detained by U.S. Border Patrol agents in Vermont on June 26th after she and another person crossed the border illegally. 42-year-old Shore Ghassemi traveled to Canada in May to speak at the launch of a biotech company, but struggled to return to the U.S., where she has lived intermittently since 2019. After pleading guilty, she's now being held at the Chittenden County Correctional Facility and is challenging her deportation, citing fears of persecution if she is returned to Iran. Montpelier police arrested a Waterbury woman after an incident last night at the park and ride on Dog River Road. Officers responded with Montpelier Ambulance Service around 9:40 last night to a report of a possible overdose with an unresponsive person inside a vehicle. In the response, officers saw suspected drug paraphernalia in plain view inside the vehicle. As officers took steps to secure the vehicle pending further investigation, 36-year-old Elizabeth Imich allegedly became physically confrontational with officers. She's accused of striking an officer while officers were performing their lawful duties and physically resisting efforts to place her into custody. A judge ordered Imich held on $200 bail, and Imich was cited to appear in Washington County Court today. Joel Nashman will be in for the afternoon news service in the 4 o'clock hour today, and Joel will also open up tomorrow morning with the Saturday morning news service here on WDEV, which includes the early trading post at 6:40 and the bonus edition of the trading post in the 8 o'clock hour with Brent Curtis. If you'd like to have your items read during the trading post, you can send info about those items to tradingpost@radiovermont.com. And tune in tomorrow for the Trading Post twice here on these stations of Radio Vermont. Vermont Viewpoint is next. I'm Lee Cattell. Thanks for joining me. It's 9 o'clock.
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7: Breaking news this hour from Town Hall. I'm Rich Thomason. Parts of the waterlogged Midwest are in for more rain, flooding in Ohio and Indiana. The latter under a state of emergency, according to Governor Mike Braun, speaking in hard-hit Cambridge City.
8: It is one of the biggest weather events we've had in Indiana, mostly due to the number of counties that it's impacted. Up in the northwest, 99-mile-an-hour winds in Gary, Indiana, Lake County, Porter, and LaPorte. Dropped a lot of rain and wind on the way down, but this part of the state, three or four counties got definitely hit the worst when it comes to rain and flood damage.
7: Ohio Governor Mike DeWine warns people in his state not to let down their guard with the possibility of more flooding. After 10 months, an American missionary abducted and held in Niger is now a free man.
9: Missionary organization SIM International says Kevin Rydat is in good health and in the care of U.S. officials and will soon be reunited with his extended family. He was kidnapped on October 21 by three armed individuals. No group has claimed responsibility. Niger has faced attacks from armed groups, including those linked to Al-Qaeda and the Islamic State. The U.S. Embassy in the capital, Niamey, issued a security alert after Rydat's kidnapping, warning that American citizens remain at a heightened risk of kidnapping in the country, which is currently ruled by a military junta that took part in 2023, ousting Western partners and aligning with Russia. I'm Charles Diladesma.
7: The man accused of fatally shooting United Healthcare CEO Brian Thompson on a Manhattan sidewalk in 2024 is due in federal court today. Luigi Mangione may plead guilty to federal stalking charges. That plea could keep him from being tried on state murder charges. On Wall Street this morning, the Dow futures are down 70 points, NASDAQ futures 77 points higher. More on these stories at townhall.com.
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7: Australian lawmakers are tinkering with a groundbreaking law that bars the under 16 crowd from social media. Some changes in that law could be on the way.
11: Most of the data that's been published so far shows that the majority of under 16s in Australia are still on social media. In March, the Internet Safety Regulator said it was concerned that platforms weren't doing enough to uphold the ban. The government subsequently doubled the maximum fines for non-compliance to $70 million. In today's hearing, parents of young people who've died because of bullying on social media, as well as regulators, government and representatives from the platforms, are all giving evidence. Meta says a total of 750,000 accounts have been closed between Instagram and Facebook, and that they're committed to complying with the law.
7: The BBC's Katie Watson. Firefighters in France and central England are battling multiple fires amid record-breaking heat. News and analysis at Town Hall. Police credit a company called Flock, maintains tens of thousands of automated cameras with helping to find missing persons and violent suspects. Now, Flock says it's implementing controls to address privacy concerns.
12: Flock says guardrails that are currently optional will become mandatory by January 1st. For example, law enforcement customers will be required to tie each search to a specific case and use an audit tool that flags abnormal behavior. This comes after a Washington Post report found dozens of instances where officers were accused of misusing the technology for personal searches, like tracking former girlfriends. The standard data retention window will be shortened from 30 days to 7, and customers will be allowed to decide which offenses, such as immigration enforcement, outside agencies can search their data for. I'm Jennifer King.
7: President Trump visits a New York police academy later today. He'll be releasing new FBI crime stats showing a decrease in violent crime last year. More on these stories, townhall.com.
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15: And good morning, everybody. Welcome to Vermont Viewpoint today on Thursday, August 13th, 3 days before my 5-5 birthday. So next time you hear from me, I'm going to be a little older, I guess, because we counted by years, not by minutes, apparently. And I'm in the in the studio today, post-election Tuesday, for those of us that pay a lot of attention to politics, and some of you certainly do, I think many of you do, as we have a lot of good conversations throughout the week on Vermont Viewpoint with different hosts. It's always a, okay, what do we read from those tea leaves? What do the clouds tell us? What do the results tell us? And so those of us that chew on this a lot, you're going to enjoy this next hour. And before I get into it, I'm going to just preview you what the second hour is going to be, because not everything is politics, although for some of us it's too much. In the second hour from 10 to 11, I'm going to have a couple folks who have been organizing the union at Healthy Living. They had a vote back in May to organize. The vote was successful. There's been a lot of controversy around that vote from the perspective of the employers, and they have challenged that. And we're going to have these two guests in to talk about their perspective, why they want to organize, and what's going on with these appeals to the different labor relation boards. And we welcome your calls there, whether you're pro-union, anti-union, pro-worker, pro-boss, pro-both. You know, does not have to be antagonistic. Plenty of workplaces, the employees and the employers get along really great. In some places, they don't. So we'll have that conversation in the second hour. But here in this first hour, it's going to be election analysis, both nationally and at the state level. And I feel really fortunate to be joined by Nick Cherik. He is a political organizer, has been involved in both individual campaigns for people running for office. He's done some work on different issue campaigns. He's done sort of government and public affairs work for quite some time in different effects. And he has become the new manager of government and public affairs for Downs Rockland Martin. We also want to make sure that is public with all his different hats on, but he is speaking today, and he may repeat this as himself and his political analysis. So I want to welcome you, Nick Cherik. Welcome to the studio.
16: Thanks for having me, David. It's really nice to be here.
15: Yeah, it's great to see you. And also, folks, Nick and I have known each other for a good 10, 12 years, I think maybe more, but he was involved in some Matt Dunn's campaign for governor 10-ish years ago, 12 years ago, and some other stuff before that. Tell us a little bit, not just about what campaigns you worked on, but as you know, you've heard our show sometimes, others have heard, who's Nick Cherik, not just with the political hat, but like, where do you live? What do you like to do? You know, things like that.
16: Well, I grew up in Thetford, Vermont, and graduated from Thetford Academy in 2004. And ended up sticking around Vermont for a year. I was working for Casey Family Services at the time and thought I wanted to be a social worker.
15: Yeah.
16: And I was also a pretty serious musician, and I played music around the country that year.
15: Yeah. And you still play?
16: I still play some.
15: Nice.
16: And played a lot over the last couple of years. But I ended up going to McGill for
15: a year.
16: You
15: were almost the Noah Kahn before Noah Kahn.
16: I think he learned a lot from me. Flattery is the... but I went to McGill for a year and hated being a full-time student for a number of reasons.
15: And big city, right?
16: You had not grown up in a big city. All I thought I wanted growing up. I couldn't wait to get away, and I got homesick very quickly. And it was the first weekend I was up in Montreal. It was when Hurricane Katrina happened, and I remember feeling this profound disconnect and wanting to be on the ground here at home.
15: Mm.
16: And I've always been interested in politics, and that sort of crystallized it for me. It was like, I want to do something meaningful on the ground and in my home.
15: Yeah, yeah.
16: And found this program sort of through luck. I read an article about the Harvard Extension School, which is a continuing education program at Harvard. And I was like, this is a way I can make my parents happy. I can go to school part-time. I can play music. I can have it sort of all the ways I want. And maybe not the right reason to make that decision, but in hindsight, it was the smartest thing I've probably ever done, because it was a very cheap way to get a really good education. And the way the program worked is it was sort of merit-based, so if you do all right in a couple classes, they let you do more. Eventually, into a degree program, in my final year there, I got to work at the Kennedy School with some incredible professors and working with people of all ages. The continuing education program was really cool, too, because I was usually one of the youngest people in the room. And a lot of the professors were doing these classes as sort of their passion projects.
15: Mm.
16: And so I thrived being in this environment with people going back to school, people taking classes because it was interesting to them, and people had real life experience.
15: So it's going to school not just to sort of check off a box and get a degree that's going to get you a certain job, but actually interest and stimulate your mind.
16: That's how it ended up working out, and I sort of tricked my way into doing it because I was really trying to check off boxes and sort of figure out what I wanted to do next. And so the day I got my degree, I was 24, I think. I'd sort of taken my time doing it, and I had no idea what I wanted to do next.
15: Right,
16: and
15: right.
16: A friend introduced me to Matt Dunn, who was running for governor the first time, and I showed up and ended up driving him around the state. And the first day I worked was St. Patrick's Day, and we ended up at Irish Pub in Montpelier after going through the state house, and a bunch of politicians were there. And the table I got sat at was with Lewis Porter and Dan Barlow, who both were reporters.
15: At the time, were reporters, yeah.
16: And they've done really interesting things since. But I think about that moment, that's when I was in.
15: Yeah,
16: and 16
15: yeah.
16: years later, I'm still doing some version
15: of really.
16: That work.
15: It's the time does suddenly fly along, doesn't it?
16: I've been saying for years, I've been doing this for over a decade, and I realize now I got to,
15: up that number.
16: More than 15, and now it's 16.
15: Well, it's interesting. Before the show, we were talking about the fact that you are taking over a role that Patty Comline has had for a long time, and she had been a representative before that. I hope that's public. It's public now. Well, you're working with her. I'm sorry.
16: Yeah.
15: And same. I mean, she and I served in the House together 25-odd years ago, and we look at how quickly that time goes, but the knowledge you get, the diversity of perspectives you learn, and I think that's what you're going to bring to this moment now, trying to analyze what is going on in Vermont. You know, what do we read in these different primaries, from turnout in the Republican to the Democratic primaries, even how many contested races there were, the fact that there were contested primaries against a number of incumbent Democrats. All those incumbents did win, but then there were some strong battles for the open seats where there were retirements. We've got the statewide races. So we're going to dig into a lot of those things, and we might as well start at the top, which is the governor's race in Vermont, the primary. Obviously, Governor Scott was unopposed. He's running for re-election. He's been successful 5 times in a row. He beat me in 2020. So also, full disclosure, that's the reality of life. So he's the nominee. He's running for re-election. Polls have shown him not quite as untouchable as he's been for a long time, but it's still likely an uphill race. And the Democrats had a robust primary. Talk about the two candidates that were in the primary and what you thought of the result.
16: Yeah, well, first, I think two things can be true at the same time with Phil Scott. He is still polling as the most popular governor in the country. So you have to set that.
15: Morning consult, I think.
16: Set that aside and acknowledge that that's true, and that's formidable. But we're also seeing movement downward in a way that we've never seen before.
15: Yeah.
16: And it's sort of, I think, a race to the finish line, which of those two truths converges when we get to November.
15: Right.
16: I've been thinking a lot over the last 2 days about this Democratic primary, and I truly believe it's the most remarkable one I've seen in the last 16 years. And I think there's a moment happening nationally around a reaction to what we're seeing with the encroachment of fascism and Trump, but a willingness to embrace more lefty
15: outside
16: or progressive or outside or anti-establishment, whatever you want to call it. That's a trend that I think we're seeing in Vermont as well. And in some ways, I don't know if that should be surprising, because a lot of it started with Bernie Sanders.
15: Bernie's been here
16: here in Vermont. And I love, as much as all of us, talking about Vermont exceptionalism and these things. But we've been leading that charge in a way.
15: That's true.
16: And then we've also done our state business very differently. You know, we're willing to reelect a Republican governor over and over. And this last election was a really bad year for Democrats, lefties, whatever you want to call them. You know, across the country, 50 seats switched. Legislative seats from Republican to Democrat.
15: Right.
16: 26 of them happened here
15: in Vermont. We were over half of the net.
16: So that's a staggering.
15: It's unreal.
16: And so you think 2 years later, where are we at? And I think it's going to be potentially another tough year for incumbents. I think what we saw in this primary is people are agitated, they're stirred up, and the status quo isn't working for them. And Amanda Janu's victory, people are calling it an upset, a big surprise, and it was. And I think maybe we shouldn't have been so surprised.
15: Right. We're going to get into why in a moment. We do come along every few minutes to every 15, 10, 12 minutes to a break that we need to take. So we're going to take a brief moment. You're listening to Vermont Viewpoint here on WDEV. I'm joined in the studio by Nick Cherik. We're going to be talking about these results in the next after these break.
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15: And welcome back to Vermont Viewpoint here on WDEV and Watt in Waterbury. Thank you so much for joining me. I'm David Zuckerman, your host every Thursday from 9 to 11. And we do welcome your calls, by the way, 244-1777. You know, what did you read? What did you see in your local race? What did you feel was happening in the energy out there, whether it was a governor's race, whether it was a local race, whether, you know, whatever it was? Call in with your thought about it and or a question for Nick Cherik, who has been involved or watching or prognosticating or thinking or advising on a lot of these topics for, you know, now we actually talking off the air there for maybe about more like 15 years over these years. So we were talking about, as we went into the break, the governor's race and sort of this, should we be so surprised that Amanda won? What do you mean by that? Talk more about that.
16: Well, the only, you know, factual proof points we had is there was a couple polls, and Amanda was up in both of them, but that showed that there was a bunch of folks undecided.
15: A lot of undecided.
16: Didn't know much.
15: And she was up, but it was close.
16: And it was close. And in the conventional campaign world, spending money on campaign, paid communication usually makes up that difference.
15: Right.
16: And in those closing weeks, we saw Ali's campaign, you know, they did some spending themselves. There was an outside group
15: that came in
16: and spent a lot of money at the end independently.
15: But that boosted name recognition. It put her name in front of people.
16: Normal election, that would have done the trick. And it just didn't work this time. And it's led, you know, folks like me who've done campaigns like this and run similar playbooks, that should have worked, and it didn't.
15: Right.
16: And so you have this moment of humility and say,
15: what changed? Yeah.
16: And I think there's also humility that you have to accept when you work in this world. We all talk to each other. We spend a lot of time in Montpelier talking to other folks.
15: It's an insular bubble.
16: Ali Richards is an incredible person, done incredible work, and is very well known in that building. And it's easy to translate that in your head to everyone knows about
15: but
16: this.
15: But I also thought she was known around the state because she had visited child care centers and private businesses across the state. She had talked to business owners across the state. I thought, unlike sort of a parallel where Ryan McLaren is well known in the internal worlds, but maybe not as much across the state. So I was a little surprised at that.
16: I think that's the cardinal sin we make as operatives and
15: right.
16: You know, political organizers. And it just, people have very busy lives. They got vet appointments and kids and
15: mm-hmm.
16: crazy things happening nationally.
15: They might meet you once,
16: Red Sox,
15: but they're
16: and
15: not
16: whatever,
15: really
16: you know. So it's easy to inflate, I think, what people know about us and what we do. I think we saw some of that amongst mm-hmm. the establishment folks, and this dynamic is real. Ali Richards was the establishment Democratic pick, and I think a lot of people in that world were very confident that she was going to be the nominee.
15: And like you said, normally, whether it's your own money or an IE, like I'm not going to get into the battle of all that stuff at the moment. In Vermont, I've always said we're a cheap date. You know, $150,000, $200,000 really does go a long way where, you know, every time I open my computer, there she was, as some other candidates were too. But if you're in a New York or you're California or you're Michigan, you know,
18: outside money had to be $30 and $60 million to try to change the outcome. It is surprising it didn't have more effect. So why didn't it?
16: Well, I think that, yeah, that's the question we have to ask.
18: Right.
16: I think a lot of the credit goes to Amanda. She's a very articulate, very impressive person. She's value-driven, and I think she's the right candidate for this moment.
18: Mm.
16: And her unorthodox approach worked. And I think we have to take that very seriously, because the proof is in the outcome.
18: Mm-hmm.
16: I happen to believe authenticity is the political currency of our time, but not just authenticity of being yourself, being able to deliver that message of values, why you're running now, and what we're really up against.
18: And authenticity with a skill set and a knowledge base to back it up. Because Vermonters are pretty discerning between candidates who say a lot of the right things, but it's still a shallow level on those things versus folks that can go deep. As an economist, and having done political consultant economic work, she has done some more concrete things.
16: She's very impressive, and because Vermont's a small little state, I've known her since growing up. We met in eighth grade, have been friends ever since. I've known Allie for a very long time. She went to high school, same age as me, right up the road. So there's something very exciting to me about
18: two amazingly impressive women, honestly.
16: I couldn't agree more. And so, you know, embarrassment of riches, but we have this moment now to coalesce around the nominee, and it's going to be really interesting to watch what the party does, what national actors do, how folks treat this race. And my argument would be, if we got this wrong the first time, and are viewing this as an upset, which maybe we shouldn't, but maybe the impossible is possible. And I think there's a humility to go around and a reassessment of what does this next election look like, and is Phil Scott as untouchable as he's seemed for so long?
18: Well, and relative to the polling, as you pointed out earlier, I think Morning Consult, who does polling nationally, highly regarded as quite an accurate pollster, as accurate as one can be. Polling is never perfect. Still has him with very, very high approval ratings. People still like him. They still feel like he's a reasonable, decent, good person. At the same time, the UNH polling, which in past elections never showed him anywhere near 50%, he was always at 65, 62, 68% in polls against the prospective opponents. The two polls that came out prior to the election showed him below 50%, just by a whisker, which is why I think it is still, by anybody's account, an uphill race, whether it was Allie or Amanda, to win. But the fact that people that like him are unsure if they're going to actually vote for him shows that Vermonters, like humans, as we tend to be, are complex and can maybe hold multiple truths at one time. So the door is a crack open.
16: I think so. And I like Phil Scott. My favorite Phil Scott story. I got my first COVID vaccine, shortly after we got access in Vermont, large part credit to how Phil Scott managed it. I got it in Montpelier, and I had barely left the house. My wife has diabetes, and we took it very, very seriously, and it was a really scary time. We got the shot up in Montpelier. I stopped at the gas station on the way out, and Phil Scott was inside, and he was buying snacks for his staff, and he was wearing a camo face mask.
18: Yeah.
16: And then he took out a reusable bag that he had brought with him and put the snacks in.
18: Right.
16: And I thanked him, and I was like, this guy's a stud, too. You know, he's going to win as long as he wants to win.
18: No, I know. That was the year I ran, and
16: was
18: then,
16: it,
18: you know, two months into the race was COVID, and that was a buzzsaw, but fair enough.
16: Sorry to rub it in. But but what I'm fascinated by as an observer is I think Phil Scott is going to have to do something different this election than we've seen. He's done a very good job of framing himself in between the goalposts of Trump and pushing back there to an extent. And then a legislature, which some Vermonters have felt has drifted too far to the left or out of touch or however you want to frame that, he's operated very well in between those two goalposts.
18: Right.
16: This election, I think the onus is on him to articulate what is it that he's going to do. He's had 10 years, and he's pushed back on some things, but I struggle to articulate what he's forwarded.
18: Yeah.
16: What I think Amanda's able to do is, and has been talking about, is put that out and say, what is it? I have a vision. I have a hopeful vision for where we're going. What is your hopeful vision? And she's used this phrase, managed decline. We can do better than a managed decline.
18: Yep.
16: And if I just succinctly put what I think her message that's resonated with folks, it's that. Is a managed decline enough? Is that what we want? Or do we want a hopeful future? Do we want an economy that's working for more of us, rural Vermonters, different than we're looking at right now. And I haven't heard Phil Scott's vision, and I'm eager and very curious to see how is he going to approach this campaign. Is there going to be a different Phil Scott? And I want to see that just out of earnest curiosity.
18: Well, I think a lot of us remember he gave a speech a few years ago after one of the flooding scenarios, and he had been reelected. And a chunk of his speech was about a kid selling lemonade. Do you remember that? And I think it was, you know, kind of highlighted as one of like the things he talked about is how you know, locally we had kids, you know, selling mm-hmm. lemonade to raise money for, you know, rebuilding a house or something. And I think a lot of folks were like, see, that's, you know, we do local, we pick ourselves up by the bootstraps and get it done. But it also kind of, I think, missed the mark that the scale of what was going wrong was larger than a gregarious, wonderful, you know, 8-year-old selling lemonade.
16: That's so interesting.
18: And, and I see Amanda, who is also talking about local resiliency, but not relying on the 8-year-old selling lemonade, but saying in each of our communities, we have a lot of people with a lot of skill sets to solve a lot of these challenges, and we need to work to make sure the resources are there, or the broader, you know, arms around it scenario, but not that government's going to do it all. It's going to be done locally. Yeah, that's going to appeal to some rural people.
16: That's so interesting. Yeah, you see this perennial news story about, you know, some kid raising money to pay for school lunches for the other kids who can't afford it. And it's this feel good, look at what this kid is doing. But you got to ask the question, what structurally is failing if this kid is having to raise money for the, you know, we're doing something very wrong as a society.
18: Right.
16: And I think that's the lens that Amanda is bringing to this race is what structurally isn't working? How do we reimagine what this economy, this experience of Vermont could look like? And that, I think, is going to be appealing to a lot of voters. And I don't see it as a left-right appeal.
18: Yeah.
16: It's something that we are all struggling with in this moment.
18: Yeah, and I think the left-right mindset is one that we have been molded into by political pundits for a long time. And I think it's – and we'll get into it. We're going to come up to the news break shortly. But on the political spectrum, you know, there are people that voted for Bernie in 2016. And after Hillary Clinton won, they voted for Trump. And people thought they were the hardcore lefty progs. I think it was actually more – working people who have been left behind by the establishment system. And Bernie was challenging the establishment won, and they moved over to Trump. It's not a left-right line. It's somehow curved around. It doesn't mean they touch at the other side. I don't want to get that oversimplified, but there's some similarities. So let's get into that a little bit, some of the national elections as well. But we are going to take a break for your news and station update. 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
19: News, I'm Rich Thomason in Washington. Parts of the waterlogged Midwest are in for more rain, flooding in Ohio and Indiana. The latter is under a state of emergency, according to Governor Mike Braun. And Ohio's Governor Mike DeWine warns residents of his state not to let down their guard. The possibility of more flooding persists. After 10 months, an American missionary who was abducted and held in Niger is now a free man. SIM International says Kevin Rideout is in good health, now in the care of U.S. officials. The man accused of fatally shooting UnitedHealthcare CEO Brian Thompson on a Manhattan sidewalk in 2024, due in federal court today. Luigi Mangione may plead guilty to federal stalking charges, and that plea could keep him from being tried on state murder charges. On Wall Street, the Dow futures are down 94 points, while the Nasdaq futures are 49 points higher. More details at srnnews.com.
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15: 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I'm David Zuckerman, your host on Thursdays. Thank you for joining me. Call in number is 244-1777 if you want to chime in on something that happened in your local community, whether it was a ballot item, which I don't think there are very many, or a local race. I'm joined in the studio by Nick Cherik, who has been engaged as a musician, but also as a political organizer, sometimes campaign coordinator, manager, or lackey, and is now working in the consultant world in Montpelier as well. Knows a lot of Vermont politics, grew up in Vermont as well, and we are breaking down sort of what happened on Tuesday, and is this a normal election? And we've been getting into a little bit about sort of folks are frustrated.
16: Yeah, I think abnormal election is my strong
15: that's
16: thesis.
15: That's your theme. That's right.
16: And I think we've talked a little bit about the governor's race and whether, you know, it's an upset, whether it's an upset or not.
15: Right.
16: That's a proof point to me that this is an abnormal race in the primary.
15: That's right. But also there have been some local races where different things happen.
16: I think it's a wave. So I live down in Windsor County, and we actually had two House candidates.
15: Long-time incumbents.
16: Yeah, John Bartholomew in Heartland. And Jim Maslin.
15: Yeah. And I've known them both. They're good, decent human beings.
16: I ran cross country in Thetford with Jim's kid, and I think he's been a rep since I was in high school.
15: Yeah. Yeah, go ahead.
16: But they got knocked out, and I don't think a lot of people saw that coming. And in Vermont politics, it's very rare to fire an incumbent. And we saw that twice in this election.
15: So now you've stabbed me in the heart twice. I lost the governor in 2020. I got booted out of office last time. This is my good friend Nick Cherik with me in the studio. I'm just kidding.
16: I'm at least being easier on you than Bob Standard, you know.
15: Yeah, like, exactly.
16: Could do worse.
15: That's right. No, I'm totally kidding.
16: We saw Elizabeth Burroughs in Windsor County too. The most progressive candidate picked up that third slot. There were two incumbents.
15: And there were a lot of incumbents and establishment folks supporting other people in that race
16: as
15: well.
16: That's absolutely true.
15: Yeah.
16: And then in Chittenden County, Sarah George held on in a very tight
15: primary.
16: But I see, you know, all this is part of – we are looking at a progressive wave in this election, and it fits into a national trend in my
15: opinion. Well, it'll be interesting. We're going to dig into that in a second. There is a caller who called in, so we're going to go there. Dan from Bristol, if I got the name right. I appreciate letting me know if I didn't. Dan, are you there?
27: Yep, this is Dan.
0: Hey, I'm in Bristol, but I live in Windham County.
15: Oh, yeah.
0: And I think there is a really large wave of enthusiasm, of grassroots enthusiasm for Amanda that people didn't really realize. And it's because, as a candidate, she didn't have any of the normal cliches. She didn't evade questions. People would ask her a question she didn't have the answer for, and she would ponder it. And she would come up with a really good explanation. So she's a real deal, and we are so starved for somebody who's not a phony or just another shill that it's generated really great excitement.
15: Mm-hmm.
0: And you couple that with the fact that Phil Scott, in the past, I don't know, 5 years, I think, he's become an imperial. You know, I think his

0: saying we should study this, but in the meantime, Vermont Yankee is open and, you know, vulnerable to being bought up by somebody before we do that work. So I think he's lost a lot of political capital, and I think he's very vulnerable because he's high-handed and he's become just really negative, and his attitude towards the legislature is kind of reprehensible.
1: Well, thank you, Dan. I appreciate the call and that perspective. Other folks, if you've got some thoughts on the read out there, please feel free to call in and add that. And I'm curious, actually, that takes me, and you know, these conversations often wander. But there's the group Vermont Rural Rising.
2: Mm-hmm.
1: I think that's what it's called. Rural Vermont Rising, maybe. That really, the genesis had to do with Act 181 and the road rule and Tier 3 land being sort of limited by government on what you could do and where you could build a home and so forth. And that, and I've said this before, that Facebook page went from zero to 16,000 in like 2.5 months. I was in office or running for office statewide for 10 years, and I have, you know, 11,000 followers. So the speed with which that happened, and I think it was mostly grassroots. I do think there was a little bit of boost by some outside interests that folks are maybe less aware of. But as a whole, that was pretty sort of naturally grew when people were frustrated by Montpelier telling them what to do. So there's a lot of different energies saying, we want something different. This isn't working.
2: That's what I'm feeling sort of with every
1: every
2: fiber of what I think I know about how Vermont politics work.
1: Yeah.
2: And within the State House, that emergence of that group and how quickly some policy shifted, I don't think I've seen that happen so rapidly before.
1: Right.
2: And, you know, you can quibble about how organic it was, but it's certainly channeling
1: something that's very real. Yeah.
2: And created a contradiction of sorts around the education policy discussion we're having and the position that the governor was promoting.
1: Oh, the two are totally intricately related. I had put out a piece saying the governor's got to back down on the closed schools, on-high mandates, centralize everything around schools, et cetera, where he said, if you don't pass my idea, I'm going to veto the budget, which I'm not at all saying he is like Trump, but that was a very Trumpian kind of move that people had not seen out of Mr. Nice Guy. And then you had the Democrats having to back down and say, oh, yeah, you know what? We hear you. We're going to back those things off. Both sides had to give.
2: Both sides ended up backing down. It was a peculiar bit of political calculus for me,
1: mm-hmm.
2: understanding exactly where the governor was coming from on that push. And ultimately, he did back down. I personally believe that's a factor in some of the shift in his polling. I think mm-hmm. some rural folks who've been with him consistently were frustrated by that.
1: Mm-hmm.
2: And talk about Vermont and politics and schools. That is
1: That's a third rail. You better.
2: That is an emotional, the closest thing. And, you know, it's the heart of the community I grew up in, the community I live in
1: it's
2: now.
1: It's a community center. It's where often your town meetings are there, your school plays, if there's an emergency, that's the place where people go to get emergency supplies. I mean, it's really the center.
2: But all of this to me just reinforces folks are restless, folks are frustrated with the establishment, folks are upset and scared and passionate, and it's a disruptive change.
1: It's an open field
2: environment. And it felt like that working in Montpelier this year. It felt like that watching the results come in from this primary, and it just feels like that talking to people.
1: What do you think of you know, different parties have had some control at different times. I was in the legislature when Walt Fried was a speaker, for instance, after civil unions. And yes, that was a long time ago. But whoever is in power often has different structures from the speaker's power sort of down, and whether the power goes from the top down or from the bottom up. And I will say for the last eight or so years, I don't remember exactly how long Jill Kerensky was speaker, I kept hearing sort of, you better be in line. And I think that got some of those rural Democrats in trouble when they were like, I need to vote a different way because I'm representing a more complex district than your district in Burlington. And they were made to vote, you know, you got to vote with the party. And a lot of them lost. We were talking earlier about that wave of losses. There seems to be an energy of, it isn't always up to leadership to decide where we go. Do you think that's going to last and continue on? Do you think that's going to be part of this cycle and maybe some future cycles?
2: Yeah,
1: is that too inside baseball? I mean, I don't know.
2: No, and I see it a little bit differently. I really am loath to put.

0: put that on Jill or Phil Baruth or anyone else in leadership. I think it's sort of a phenomenon of how that building works.
1: Right. Fair.
0: And we'll go even more insider baseball for a second. But I see folks I've worked with, they get put on one of those money committees and they become a different person. You get so focused on your work. I think it's so hard as human beings not to silo out your thinking and confirmation bias.
1: Because you want to do that work well.
0: You do want to do that work well, and you're talking to other people who are thinking about that same narrower scope. What I believe happened over the last 8 years amongst Democratic leadership and the legislature is there was an insularity, an echo chamber effect. A lot of them were for Chittenden County, not to knock on Chittenden County.
1: Yeah.
0: But I think there was a shared reality in that building that emerged that didn't overlap with mm-hmm. the reality that Vermonters were feeling around the state. And that disconnect became more acute to the point that there was a reaction,
1: right.
0: A pretty extreme reaction last election.
1: Mm-hmm.
0: I've used the analogy in conversations that I think the legislature and particularly the Democrats were put on like a performance review at their job last election.
1: Mm-hmm.
0: I struggle to articulate what they're going to say 2 years later they've improved in their performance. I don't know what those bullet points are or those things. And I still think there's a lack of understanding of how riled up
1: the rural
0: folks are.
1: Mm-hmm.
0: And not just rural, but you know, people are not happy with how the establishment is working.
1: But that's true at the federal level. So they've
0: it's
1: got this happening.
0: True.
1: Both parties sort of have these anchors of frustration. And, you know, they're in some races across the country, you've actually got some U.S. Senate races where the Democrats have dropped out and it's an independent against a Republican in a fairly red state. You could see some of those independents win. I think it's Idaho and maybe South Dakota. There's just a disruptive tone out there.
0: And I find that exciting. I mean, that's the time you want to be involved. It's also scary, though, because,
1: right.
0: you know, what's worked before isn't working. And we have Trump at the top and
1: right.
0: we want to win.
1: Something. So we're going to come back for the last segment in a moment. 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We'll be right back.
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1: Welcome back to Vermont Viewpoint. And thank you, Lee, for being over there in the box today, giving Bob Welsh a chance to take a little summer break. I need someone to run my farm for a week or two, and I love a summer break myself. But, you know, Lee, you've burned a lot of hours in there. I remember when you were doing it, I think, 6 days a week, and just a ton of work to keep this place going. So thank you, Lee, for helping keep WDEV alive and well. Folks out there, I hope you support WDEV. You know, if you're an advertiser out there, consider. We have good listenership, and frankly, we reach a big area in the state. And, you know, you got a wide range of folks. You've got me in one perspective and Lachlan Francis with another perspective. And you've got some other hosts other days of the week with yet a different perspective. And I think that's one of the real gems we have with an independent radio station that is a waning reality across this country. And I circle there from Lee because Lee's been a stalwart here for a long time. So thanks, Lee. You're doing a great job. Let's talk about that. I think there's a curious, strange connection that I'm going to make between Rural Vermont Rising and the Chittenden County State's Attorney race. People are going, what are you talking about? So that's what you get with creative thinking here live on the air. I saw on Rural Vermont Rising's page, because I do check that out on Facebook, I'm a follower, there was discussion that one of the leaders, not that there's our leaders, but one of the prominent people there talked about taking the Democratic ballot and voting for Ryan McLaren because he was, from their opinion, the strongest of the Democratic candidates in the lieutenant governor race for some of the rural Vermont issues. And the connection here is the crossover ballot taking, because we have an open primary. You can take whichever party's ballot you want and vote on it. And then I saw some feedback on WCAX of the Sarah George victory. And there were some folks saying, hey, I think there's an anomaly in the voting. So this connects into the Trump world and the, you know, hey, everything's kind of cockamamie in the election system. Because they said, I wrote in Bram Kranichfeld on my Republican ballot, and I think a lot of people did, and they didn't get counted. And there's something to that in terms of the number of people that that maybe we're considering voting for folks in the other primary, but they actually voted on the Republican ballot, which means those write-ins didn't count. We don't aggregate those ballots. It's either you're on the Democratic ballot and you vote there, or the Republican ballot. And where I'm going to take this next is that I think had a lot of those folks who supported Bram actually taken the Democratic ballot and written him in, or not written him in, voted his oval, Sarah might have lost. And the final part of this little thread I'm going on is that over the last 4 to 6 years, the Democratic majority, but with a lot of Republican support and the governor signing it, they have slowly adjusted our election laws to actually reduce the choices we have in the general election. Previous to this last biennium, Bram could be nominated by the Republicans because they have no candidate. And he could be on the ballot head-to-head with Sarah George. And in a general election, hard to know. That might have be a different outcome. But he's prohibited from doing that now. An independent, someone who might have wanted to have run as an independent based on this outcome, would have had to have filed before the outcome. They would have had to file, I think, 7 or 10 days before. Didn't used to be that way. As an independent, you could file after the primary. So the parties have been concentrating power at exactly the time when the level of support for the two major parties nationally has been dropping. What do you make of some of that in terms of, like, retain power by concentrating the system to help you retain power? Is that a weakness, a strength? What is that?
0: I think it's a moment. It's a moment we're absolutely in. I mean, I've worked for the Democratic Party in Vermont, mm-hmm. and I've watched even, you know, in the 16 years I've been involved, I think in many ways their power has waned, and parties in general. I think on top of that, the Citizens United decision and the sort of floodgates of money and super PACs
1: horrendous.
0: Has, you know, diminished the power that parties have. But I think it's an open question, one that I wrestle with is, you know, maybe that's a good thing. Mm-hmm. Maybe it's okay, but you do see these peculiar outcomes. I managed a Burlington mayoral race in the primary, Karen Paul, mm-hmm. who ended up losing in the primary.
1: And she just won a House nomination, by the way. And I've known Karen. I helped her get elected to her first city council race. Did you know that?
0: I did know that. She speaks fondly of you and hopefully of me.
1: I assume so. I've not chatted with her about you, but I would hope so.
0: We had a great experience, but it was my feeling that a lot of Republicans did successfully vote in the Democratic primary, which is allowed, but they elected, you know, a candidate who ran a pretty conservative law and order
1: campaign. Those are caucuses,
0: campaign.
1: I think.
0: They're caucuses. Yeah.
1: But you don't register by party, so if someone walks in the door, they can be there. Yeah.
0: Can't be too frustrated, though. They're the rules.
1: Right. No, those are the rules. And the question, and I think that's something that I was trying to bring up is, you know, the rules, you know, talk to your candidates about the rules. Do you think there should be systems that allow for more choices? Do you think that a primary election with 15 or 20% turnout should be basically the election because the now candidates for the general are either unopposed or are sort of anointed? Topics for another day. Anne from Northfield is on the line. Hello, Anne.
6: Hello, David. Good to talk with
1: you. Oh, Representative Anne. And nice to hear your voice. Sounds like you're healthier. I'm glad to hear that.
6: Yes. I'm very grateful for that. Lame duck now because I had decided not to, but I had spent enough years. But,
1: well, thank you for your service.
6: Well, thank you. I heard you just talking. I wasn't sure if I was misunderstanding when you were talking about people who, you know, maybe had crossed the line with their ballot, but that they wrote in Bram for state's attorney, and that would not have been counted. Was that what you were?
1: So what I mean is counted towards his total to win the Democratic primary. If they wrote his name in on the Republican ballot, it would get counted as a write-in.
6: Okay, yeah.
1: But it wouldn't get counted towards his ability to win the race, and that law also changed.
6: I realize the law changed, but
1: that's fair
6: for statewide candidates, and so his, I believe, would have counted. But you're right; it would have counted as him being able to be to win the Republican primary ultimately if he had enough votes. But it would have been counted.
1: That's fair. I apologize.
6: It wouldn't have been counted. Yeah,
1: you're right.
6: Okay.
1: Of course, every vote people cast is counted, and so that's fair clarity. Yes. No, I appreciate that. Actually.
6: Although, except on the rule that did change that I was not happy about, because in terms of, again, of voter choices, for statewide candidates, write-ins that were not someone who pre-registered to have write-in votes were not counted.
1: Well, they're counted as a write-in. They're just not individualized.
6: Well, right. And so the name that you voted for does not get a count attached to it.
1: That's right.
6: If you hadn't pre-registered. So that does certainly, you know, eliminate a choice. And I think that was a very bad move in terms of this is about voter choices. It's not about what candidate does work in advance.
1: That's right. Absolutely. And
6: I just wanted to clarify it.
1: Please.
6: The change wasn't made in terms of local elections.
1: That's fair. It is still tabulated. Maybe he got 72 or 400 write-in votes on the Republican ballot in Chittenden County. We probably need to go look that number up. But it would not count towards his trying to win the Democratic primary. And so those folks who did that thinking it would, it does not. Thank you, Anne. That's great clarity.
6: Yeah.
1: You know, one of the things.
6: Okay.
1: Thank you. One of the things out there for our listeners, Anne Donahue, if nothing else, is a dog for details. And I think that's really valuable. You know, there's really very few people in the State House who really go to the level of depth on the wide range of issues that come before them in the way that Anne Donahue did. And we did not always agree. We agreed on some things. We vehemently opposed each other on others. But I really do appreciate that about Anne. And thank you for your service. And I'm glad you're healthier than some of your health challenges earlier this year. So, Nick, there's only about a minute left. Not even. Your takeaway is it's a disruptive year. People are looking all across the country at change because the status quo, whatever party, has not been working. Is that
0: Hold on your hats and don't listen to people like me either. I think the conventional wisdom is all broken, and that's exciting to me. But anyone who tells you they know what's going to happen because they've got it right in the past, take it with a grain of salt.
1: Interesting. Even some of those media pundits who have been doing it for a long time.
0: Especially those of us.
1: Okay. All right. And what's the rest of your day? What are you up to next?
0: I'm going to go swimming after this. I've been swimming 67 days in a row this summer.
1: That
0: was my goal to hit 100, so I'm going to hit 68 today.
1: You better keep it going because you're going to be getting into September soon.
0: I'm racing the storms today as well.
1: Yeah. No, fair enough. I think today is going to be better off. A little more rain tomorrow. I don't know, maybe your eastern side of the state.
0: No, you're the farmer. I trust you.
1: Folks, thank you so much for listening. You're listening to Vermont Viewpoint. I'm David Zuckerman. My guest, Nick Cherik, has been deeply involved for a long time in the political environment. Hopefully, we gave you some tidbits of information that you found interesting. And in the next hour, we'll be talking to some workers at Healthy Living about their union organizing. We'll be right back.
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13: Breaking news this hour from Town Hall, Amit Thomason. A key driver of the American economy, retail sales weakened last month, according to newly released government figures. Less expensive gasoline played a role in the spending slump. Retail sales slipped 0.6% last month, the steepest decline since May 2025. Rescue efforts continue in earthquake-stricken Colombia, even as authorities acknowledge the likelihood of finding survivors from Monday's quake is growing slimmer by the hour.
14: Search teams raising fists to call for silence as they listen for signs of life in the rubble. While the new president, Abelardo de la Esperia, says nearly 400 people remain missing, civilian-run databases put the number 10 times higher.
13: And that's correspondent Ben Thomas. The United Arab Emirates blames Iran for drone attacks on two tankers operated by a state-owned oil company as they move through the Strait of Hormuz. No casualties, but it does underscore the dangers faced by vessels as they seek to navigate the international waterway, which, according to former Trump National Security Advisor K.T. McFarland, is becoming increasingly less important.
15: So what has President Trump done? Other presidents have tried to ameliorate Iran or jolly Iran or let them do what they wanted or thought they could charm them out of it. But what President Reagan and what President Trump has done is says, I'll just make the Strait of Hormuz irrelevant. The Strait's irrelevant now. Why? The countries in the region are no longer afraid of Iran. They're getting their oil to market by pipeline. And as every day goes on, more pipelines are built and fortified, so more and more oil will move by pipeline. The UAE already moves 85% of its oil by pipeline.
13: KT McFarland speaking with the Salem Radio Network. Watching Wall Street this hour ahead of the opening bell, Dow futures are down 70 points. The Nasdaq futures 82 points higher. More on these stories at townhall.com.
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17: Reform UK leader Nigel Farage has beaten a most unconventional candidate, comedian Count Binface, in a widely mocked British election.
18: The result of Thursday's vote means the Reform Party leader Nigel Farage regains the Clapton seat in Parliament he quit a month ago. He decided in July, while being investigated over a $6.7 million gift from a crypto billionaire overseas, that he would run for the open seat to prove he had voters' support. The trash-can-wearing comic candidate Count Binface is a serial candidate who's challenged prime ministers past and present. He became the default challenger after the major parties, like the Conservatives, boycotted the election as a stunt. I'm Charles de Ledesma.
17: Ash from Sicily's Mount Etna has forced the closure of the island's largest airport for the fifth consecutive day. Hundreds of summer holiday travelers stranded during the biggest travel week of the year. Townhall.com. President Trump's name may again adorn the Kennedy Center.
19: The handpicked board of the Kennedy Center has voted to move forward with a two-year closure to allow for renovation work called for by President Trump.
20: And we're going to have something that when it opens, it's going to be brand new, beautiful.
19: The board is also naming the plaza in front after Trump and putting his name back on the facade. The new inscription would read, "The John F. Kennedy Center for the Performing Arts, restored and renovated by President Donald Trump." It's not yet clear if that would run afoul of a May court order by a U.S. district judge who blocked the closure as ill-informed and said Trump's name had been added illegally. Ohio Congresswoman Joyce Beatty, who filed the lawsuit opposing the changes, called the latest development a transparent effort to circumvent the court's ruling. Jennifer King, Washington.
17: Arizona State University is offering a new bachelor's degree in content creation. Critics question the value of such a degree, but proponents insist content creation is a viable career path these days. Townhall.com.
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1: Good morning, everybody. David Zuckerman in for the second hour of Vermont Viewpoint here on Thursday, August 13th. We're almost halfway through August, which is usually when we start to see some of the evenings cool a little bit. And I bet some folks have already seen a leaf or two, because I on my own farm in Hinesburg, I see those first couple leaves and you go, hey, you're going a little early here. But there's always the early jumpers. You're going to get the blanket on the bed in another week or two, I bet you, in a few spots with some cool nights. Good sleeping weather. Outside of that, we are here in the studio at WDEV in Waterbury, your community independently owned radio station, one of a dwindling number around the country. So I'm often repeat that because I think it's really important that you have local folks talking about local things. And in the first hour, I had Nick Cherik, who is a political organizer. He'd been on some campaigns. He's done advising. He's done lobbying. And we were analyzing this most recent election, as well as some election law changes, as well as what the national and the local feel is around systems that are not working for a lot of folks. And some of the votes, there were some incumbents tossed out in the House. There were a lot of senators challenged that did hold on to their seats, but some new folks are coming in as well. And of course, there's about 80 days left to the general election, and it'll be interesting to see how those turnouts go with respect to looking for change or who knows what. You can listen to that hour, and you'll be able to listen to this hour again on the WDEV website under the podcast page and Vermont Viewpoint. You'll be able to pull this back up if there's something you hear that you want to re-listen to or better grab or whatever. We also do have call-ins at 244-1777. If you've got a thought about this hour, please feel free to call. This hour's conversation is about the idea of union organizing. That's been on the uprise in the last few years across the country and also in Vermont, different unions and different larger employer circumstances as folks' wages have been stagnating relative to inflation and folks are struggling harder and harder to meet their bills. It's sort of starting to feel like sometimes you're a cog in the wheel in a business that could afford to pay people a little bit more. We don't always know what the business can pay, but sometimes you feel like, man, there's some signals there. And it's not always about pay. Sometimes we're upset about how someone's treated or how you're valued in your business place. And I know I've got my own former employees who've been detractors of mine. So this is reality in business places. If you're a business owner or an employee and you want to offer some thoughts, call in. We do first name only, although, as you know, sometimes voices are recognized by other people. I can't do anything for you there. And in this conversation, I've got a couple great guests. They work, one worked and the other still works at Healthy Living, which is a food establishment, grocery store, and some prepared foods in South Burlington. But also they've opened a branch in Williston and another branch in Saratoga Springs, New York. And the workers, of which there's about 250 total staff, of which about 220-ish, and my guests will correct me if I'm wrong, are in non-management roles, became interested in forming a union, held an organizing drive, voted to form a union, something like 120 to 70 ballpark. Again, I'll see they're nodding their heads. And that union has not been recognized by their employers, and there's been a number of things that have happened since. So that's the lay of the land. And before we get into all the details of the union, I'm going to introduce my guests, and we're just going to learn about who they are as people first, because as you all know, I do keep trying to do that. I've known Adam Franz for a while, so I'm going to go with him first. Nothing against you, May, and then we'll turn to May. But Adam, you know, where do you live? What do you like to do? And what was your job at Healthy Living?
4: Yeah, hello. Thank you for having me on. My name is Adam Franz. I grew up in Vermont. I was born in Burlington. Grew up, spent most of my life as a child in Shelburne. Went to UVM, and as a UVM student, I spent some years working as a barista at Starbucks. After I graduated from the university, looking for a job, found a job at Healthy Living. So was there for about a year. You know, it was a good experience, but yeah, I'm one of the two workers that was unfairly, three workers that unfairly terminated. David wanted to hear a little bit about me personally. So I would say, you know, outside of work, you know, I was a singer at UVM. I was part of the a cappella program. Nice. I've done a little bit political organizing, as David knows. I actually worked for him 2 years ago.
1: Mm-hmm.
4: But yeah, I was working at Healthy Living until about 2 weeks ago when I was abruptly terminated.
1: And we'll get into that a little bit later in terms of what you feel about that or what you think went into that. And May, thank you for joining us. You are a Healthy Living Wellness Associate, but along with being that, I just want to, you know, who are you? We've just met about 2 minutes ago. So, yeah.
5: It's very nice to meet you.
1: Yeah.
5: Yeah, my name is May Barron. I was born in Newfoundland, Canada, born and raised in Canada. My mom's American, though. So I went to UVM for school graduated in 2016, actually got a job with Healthy Living. That was my first job out of college. I worked in the produce department originally.
1: Excellent. I love the produce workers as a farmer. Thank you so much.
5: Yeah.
1: Maybe we met back then.
5: An amazing produce department.
1: If we did, I apologize for not remembering, but thank you.
5: No, I don't think we did. But yeah, I moved around a lot, recently came back to Vermont last summer and got another job at Healthy Living. But I also worked at City Market for a couple of years, actually, during the pandemic. And yeah, in terms of what I do in my free time, I do a lot of improv comedy in Burlington with the Vermont Comedy Club. That's been an amazing community to be part of.
1: You drop some jokes on us today.
5: I will not drop any jokes on you today. I need a whole improv team for that. But yeah, it's a really great community, and I also like to do creative writing and sort of singer songwriter stuff in my spare time. So yeah.
1: Yeah, and your eyebrows went up when you learned that Adam had been an a cappella singer.
5: Yes,
1: did you know that about him?
5: I didn't know that. Sometimes we don't get to get into all the details of our creative past.
1: Right. Well, I mean, there are 200 of you that are working there too, so it's not like everybody gets super close and gets to know each other, you know, over a beer out of work. But there you go. You both have some singing and vocalizing, I'm going to presume you were vocalizing in support of forming a union. So,
5: absolutely.
1: So with the idea of organizing, had you thought of doing this either at other places you've worked, and or what sort of were the underlying thoughts and reasons? And we'll get a little bit into it, then we're gonna have to take a break. But when did this start, and sort of why, who's, you know, not specifically who, but what started the genesis of unionizing at Healthy Living, which is a store that has a warm name and have buy a lot of products from local small businesses and seem to be very interested in the community. So what were some of those things that made that change?
5: Yeah, so I think Adam was actually involved a little bit before I was, but I found out that people wanted to unionize in February, and some people asked me to have tea at a coworker's house, and we had a lovely chat, and I immediately was supportive. I was part of a union at City Market, and I wasn't like involved in any of the committees, but I saw how hard they were working, not only to raise our wages, but also to get us things like hazard pay and an extra 15-minute break during COVID. Or during the pandemic, where the co-op really wasn't sort of stepping up to the plate on their own. I think they had good intentions, but obviously that's, you know, it was a really complicated time. I don't think anyone quite knew what to do, but the union.
2: University of Vermont Medical Center has been recognized as just one of 10 hospitals worldwide for its commitment to healthcare worker well-being. The American Nurses Credentialing Center awarded the hospital its Silver Well-Being Excellence Credential, citing programs that support staff mental health, resilience, professional growth, and workplace safety. Hospital leaders say employee feedback helped shape these initiatives, creating a healthier workplace and strengthening patient care. UVM Health Network, living healthy together.
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1: 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David Zuckerman, your host. Today is Thursday, August 13th, if you were not yet aware of that. And if you're just waking up, I hope your coffee is good. And if you're at work, I hope things are going well. And if you're preparing for the school year, you know, it's around the corner. Thank you, teachers and others. And if you're on vacation, enjoy. Enjoy while you can. Adam, we just heard from May a little bit about her experience getting asked to a friend's house, a co-worker's house, for some tea to learn about the organizing idea in the workplace. Do you want to talk a little bit about your experience with it? And also, we can then get into it with either one of you. Why were people interested in forming a union?
4: But. Yeah, thank you. So I'd been a barista before, as I said. I worked at Starbucks. My store had technically already been unionized before I worked there. So
1: at Starbucks.
4: At Starbucks. Yeah. So I had been sort of familiar with the idea of unions. Obviously, I wasn't part of the organizing of that union because it was already unionized. But I started working at Healthy Living a little bit more than a year ago. And, you know, I found it was a great job with great people, and I was having a good time for the first few months, but we fell into a period of really, really intense understaffing, many days when I was the only person working our little stand during the whole day, or there were just two of us, and we had a lot of people quit abruptly, just out of, you know, stress because of that period. And so in about December, I started talking to one of my coworkers about what it would mean to unionize. And we reached out to staff from Workers United about the process. And so we kind of took it from there. The process of unionizing for us sort of, you know, it took a few months, but it mostly involved talking to folks like May and trying to bring people into the fold. And we went public with our union effort in April. May can also talk about some of the proposals that we have. But, you know, our motivation is that we are people that like working at Healthy Living. We want this place to be a good place to work. But there are issues at the workplace that are connected to the pay that we receive and understaffing that make it difficult for people to stick around. And so the broader motivation is that we want this to be a workplace that people can feel like they can come back to for days and months and years without feeling like they have to leave and get other jobs.
1: And normally there's a fair amount of turnover in a lot of service sector type jobs. And so I'm curious what sorts of ways you think, I mean, is there likely a margin there that they can do things, or is it as much scheduling and making sure there's enough people versus the wages versus other things, all of the above? What are some of those thoughts?
5: Yeah, I think all of the above. I totally agree. There's always going to be turnover, especially like in a college town like Burlington. A lot of people are only living there for 4 years, and they might work there the whole time, but then
1: Or they might even be there from September to May.
5: Exactly. Or, you know. Exactly. We've got sort of a lot of seasonal workers. Also, a lot of people who go and work on farms during the summer and then might come back. But that being said, from my experience, just working there, you know, about 8 years ago and then coming back, I mean, there is only there's like less than five people, I think, that are working on the floor. A few people have gotten promotions and are working in upper management now, but very few people who I recognize from my time there and who have been able to sustain a career without I mean, really changing their job description completely. And that includes people who have been in charge of departments. That being said, there are also issues with staffing, just in the way that it's approached when things happen, like there aren't enough people to man the barista station. And we believe that there are ways that management can step in and avoid that situation, even accounting for the turnover rate. And I think that includes hiring probably some more people, so that if half the department needs to go back to school, that's accounted for. It really doesn't seem to be. But a lot of that is also, you know, discontent with, to some degree, the environment. There's just been about as many problems as you can imagine in the workplace. I think there's been someone who has left for one of those reasons.
1: So I am curious. So I have a farm, and there are times when we have like crunch time, and everything has to happen all at once. And there's times when there's downtime, and I'm sure most businesses have these ebbs and flows, and it is a little tricky to have people where you might have 3 hours of intense time and 4 or 5 hours of not as intense, where you're trying to figure out, how do I keep people working productively and creating a value to pay the bills as an owner while, but not have oversupply, essentially, of employees sometimes, versus undersupply? Or can people, are people asked to sort of like, you know, restock the canned goods area, and then during the 11 to, you know, 12:45 rush at the barista station, can they switch into those other jobs? Or are you all segmented in your jobs? Are these the kinds of things you're curious to just make sure is managed well, so people aren't stretched too thin, too thick, whatever?
5: Yeah. There
1: and
5: is...
1: I don't know if that's a good example. So
5: no,
1: you,
5: that's a
1: you,
5: great example.
1: You have the example.
5: That's a great example. There are, there is a little bit of that going on. A couple, well, more than a couple, but a few people have been trained in multiple departments. Mm-hmm. If you haven't been trained in one of the other departments, there's no ability to sort of like pop in. It's not like Trader Joe's where they're sort of rotating these jobs. But that being said, the company has recently stated to a few people that that is not in their policy, and they do not want them to be cross-trained. So that's been interesting, because they definitely have relied on that a bit, in my experience. And yeah, I think, in general, you know, they want someone to be in every department most of the time. I know for my department specifically, there's no one there from 7 PM on. It's a very small department. And we're stocking the shelves and answering questions. We're not making the product for someone like in barista or in the kitchen. But yeah, I think there's probably a lot of solutions, and we definitely, I think overall, really want to be discussing this with them directly. We don't want them to be in a bad spot financially or otherwise. And we also don't want to be sort of shouldering their burden and, having the workers be the ones who are suffering when things go a little squirrely, which of course they're going to, because
1: every business is perfect.
5: Exactly.
1: Yeah, it happens all the time.
5: Exactly.
1: I mean, in farming, the weather changes. So yesterday it was like, quick, come in, stop picking beans because it's about to pour. And then 20 minutes later, okay, it stopped raining. Well, we could work in the barn, or let's find something outside if you'd rather be outside. But it's... You can't always have the flexibility you want. There was another farm who rents some of my land, and they were harvesting potatoes, and they were out in the rain finishing getting those potatoes in, because once they were dug up on top, they had to get brought in. So sometimes things are a bit out of your control, but you want to make it as comfortable as you can for your employees. I will say I have known Eli and Katie, his mom, who I think founded the business, for decades, actually. And when I talked to Eli, he and I chatted a bit about how he says they've always tried to have a really open conversation and always tried to, you know, say to employees, like, if you've got something, bring it up with us. We'll see what we can do. And so I wonder, you know, there's lots of reasons why employers can be frustrated by a union forming or not forming or by whatever. He's at least, and I have no reason not to believe him, that they've tried to have a fairly open door for concerns. Did you find that or not find that in terms of making some of these adjustments? And if not, you know, why not? Like, what didn't jive?
4: Yeah, so they do have what they call an open door policy. So anybody, any worker can go upstairs and talk to Eli or the other two owners. And so people have taken up that offer. And what we found is that, you know, they'll listen and they'll give you the opportunity, but almost nothing ever changes out of that. So, you know, you can ask for a raise, you can ask for conditions to change, you can ask for changes to their policies, but we haven't seen any changes been made. And so what, you know, what to me the difference is between going individually and talking to our supervisors individually is that versus being part of a union is that when we are a recognized union, we can bargain collectively with the company, and we'll create a contract that is going to set these things up. And so that's a product of negotiation. I think that is, you know, we've gone through the process of you know, individual consultation, but we would rather be able to talk as equals, the union side, the worker side, and the management side, and come to a mutual agreement as to what the different, you know, solutions are going to be with this. Another thing that we are asking for, and this is sort of, you know, a less exciting thing than the wages and the benefits, but we're asking for a labor management committee, which is going to meet regularly, and would discuss problems that come up that aren't addressed by the contract. And so basically my, you know, response to somebody that's saying, like, why don't you go up and talk to them is that, you know, we would rather negotiate as equals with our managers than just go up individually. People have tried to organize, like, group. It's not a one-on-one meeting. It's a, you know, a group meeting with
1: Department
4: Eli.
1: Of employees or
4: yeah.
1: Who knows what.
4: Yeah. And they don't want to have that. It's the their policy is just one-on-one.
1: They want to have the one-on-one, which, yeah. You know, on the one hand, I will say there's clearly a power dynamic there that is tricky for folks. And you also then don't have, you know, witnesses to say, well, I thought we did agree to this, and but nobody else mm-hmm. was there. On the other hand, sometimes less formal can also be sometimes more comfortable because people can relax a little. It's different for everybody in those situations, and I'm just trying to put that out there as something to contemplate of the complexity of these scenarios. But as businesses get bigger, I think a lot of folks don't feel like they see and know the top level. It's one thing when it's a five-person business versus maybe a 250-person business.
4: Yeah, and the other thing about a contract is that when you know, if I go up and I talk to Eli or anybody else and they agree to something, they can change their mind at any point. There is no legal protection for that sort of agreement and a change in policy. Once we have a contract, we will have legal protections for making sure that that's followed. And also, if there's any sort of, like, you know, disciplinary meeting or a meeting where you're pulled into a meeting with the manager, there are protections for you to have some representation.
1: Yeah. We're going to come back after the news break. I just looked at the clock and looked at Lee and said, whoops, I got to get you in back to the news. So, folks, you'll hear a news break here. 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
7: SRN News, I'm Rich Thomason in Washington. But nothing official from the prosecution or the defense, but sources say that today could bring a major development in a high-profile stalking and murder case out of New York City. Sources tell various media outlets that Luigi Mangione may plead guilty to the federal case stemming from the ambush killing of former UnitedHealthcare CEO on a Manhattan sidewalk back in 2024. Indiana's governor is deploying additional resources to deal with the impact of severe flooding. It's devastated so much of the state. Rescuers in Colombia have been pleading for silence as they listen for signs of life in the rubble left by the deadly earthquake that hit on Monday. The disaster killed more than 280 people, with hundreds more still missing. Firefighters in France and central England battling multiple fires amid record-breaking heat. More details at srnnews.com.
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1: 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David Zuckerman, your host. I'm joined by Adam Franz and May Barron, who are, were both employees at Healthy Living. Adam has since been dismissed, laid off, slash fired. You can use whichever language most fits how you think about these things as one of the organizers, but I don't know how that all fits. We're going to get into that in a minute. But you all started talking about a little bit about this idea. Different folks are talking with each other. You then eventually, I think the rules even require this, whatever the labor rules are, which you two probably know much better than I do. You have to inform your employer, and employers have an opportunity to just say, okay, you want a union? Sign here and we'll start negotiating. Or, and more often the case, employers say, well, we don't really want there to be a union. Can't we figure this out another way? And there's various degrees of can't we figure this out another way? So let's go through that timeline fairly quickly of like, when did you tell them you're organizing? And sort of then there's a vote and sort of what has happened since May.
5: Yeah, so we did a March on the Boss, as it's called. A group of us went up to the boss's office, and Katie and Nina were both there. We handed them a letter. We each said a little bit about...
1: How many? Is that three or five people, or is that 20
5: No,
1: people?
5: It was more than that. Somewhere between that. I think it was probably around 10.
1: Mm-hmm.
5: That, okay. Yeah, we were both
1: I'm just saying about
5: room.
1: How imposing is the group. 10's pretty reasonable.
5: Yeah, yeah, it was definitely a tight squeeze, but we tried to keep it not too
1: sure.
5: intense.
1: Okay.
5: Although, it did end up being intense. But, we just sort of all... you know, said a little bit about ourselves and why we were interested in unionizing. We left the letter with them. They did not respond to that letter directly, either in the room or in any sort of written documentation. And then it was about a

0: pretty intense union busting effort throughout that previous month.
1: What are some examples of that?
0: Yeah, so the biggest one was they had, there's no other way to describe it, sort of professional union busters from a organization called Sparta Solutions. There was someone posted in each store most days of the week, and they basically came around, said they were sort of a neutral third party that was hired by the company's lawyer to basically educate people about why this wasn't a good idea, without saying that they were explicitly against it. It was, personally, I found it very intimidating, very strange, and to have someone who was truly from outside the company come in and be wandering around with the sole purpose of persuading people to not vote a certain way in their own workplace. I think I was very disturbed by it. And yeah, there was a lot of just straight up lies. They didn't have to tell us their real names, for instance, and they did not. But one of them did accidentally tell a worker where he was from. And so their...
1: That's how you learn the Sparta.
0: Yeah, exactly. So their subsequent lies didn't actually work. But so despite all that, we won our election. Really exciting. The Lessers and the Lesser Goldsmiths did not respond to that either. But then they did file with the National Labor Relations Board, the regional branch, a contestation of that election. That was, by all accounts, a stalling tactic, although I suppose not by their account because they said it wasn't. Then that was actually dismissed about a month ago, and the reason for
1: the labor relations board
0: dismissed. Yeah, yeah. Or not dismissed. That might not be the right word, but it was rejected.
1: The challenge to the vote was
0: exactly
1: rejected.
0: Exactly. And their reason was that there was not sufficient evidence for the claims, and furthermore, the claims were not, even if they had sufficient evidence, they would not be reason enough to throw out the election and start from scratch. So they were...
1: Is that where the issue of salting came up? Because I was told there's something unions can do. I think a lot of people don't know a lot about union organizing. So this is an opportunity not just to talk about healthy living and your work, but also what these things are. And so salting, for those that don't know, is someone seeking a job at a place of employment with the plan to organize a union, sort of going in there with that and often paid by a union to do so. And I understood at one point there was a claim that as many as 30, 40, or even 50 of the employees out of the 220 in the potential unit were SALT employees, which is somewhat unheard of in organizing. Very few unions have that kind of money. That was one of the claims. What I heard on the return of that was that, well, there's often turnover and people leave jobs in May because they're students in college. So that's one of the types of assertions that were made, and that was found not to be valid. Adam, you look like you want to offer.
2: Yeah, so their original claim actually didn't include that when they objected. So they had a few legal arguments that they provided, according to the Labor Board, insufficient evidence to demonstrate their... they appealed that, so we're still waiting to hear entirely. We're a certified union, but that's still being appealed to the National Labor Relations Board, which is a board appointed, you know, by the president as like the top of the agency.
1: Right, like the courts. You got lower courts and higher courts.
2: So Supreme Court of
1: regional
2: the
1: labor boards, and then the top dogs.
2: So they published, or they drafted this like 700-page document that they sent to the national board that includes the claim that over 50 workers were on the payroll of the union. I think that's like ridiculous. I mean, the idea that 50 to 70 people were just being paid by the union. They have an interesting

0: way of understanding what being paid was. I mean, some of us received free pizza from Workers United at our bargaining committee or bargaining committee meetings, at our organizing committee meetings. I received compensation for reimbursements for driving to one event once. But the idea that people were on the payroll of the union is, I mean, ridiculous and unfounded, and they offered no evidence of that. And like we were talking about earlier, how because, it's some inevitability because it's a college town, but we don't get paid enough as workers to make it so that people can stay on for their whole career. So most of the people that work, or a large number of the people that work at Healthy Living, are either there temporarily or they're like a, seasonal worker or student. So what happened was the election was held at the end of April, beginning of May, and that's the week before EVM lets out. So a lot of workers left at the time that they were always going to leave. So those are the people that the company accuses
1: Was thinking more
0: of
1: salt.
0: being salts. Yeah. So I think under any, reasonable amount of scrutiny, that it's impossible for us to see into the head of the people that run the company. My suspicion is that it's more of a tactic of delaying bargaining. We've been very clear that since we won our election on May 1st, we would like to see a contract by Labor Day. Labor Day is getting closer and closer, and so this has mostly been a tactic of delaying. The launch of their sort of appeal has been coincided with a wave of retaliation against workers. So it started with one worker who was fired in Williston, and then the day after their appeal, where they labeled specifically me and a couple other workers as being leaders of the union and accusing us of being paid salts, they fired me and one other worker, Andy, both baristas, exactly the same time, in what is, I think, apparently retaliation for our involvement with the union. I was very public with my support for the union. I appeared in a number of social media videos for the union. I wear a pin every day on my hat. I was talking to workers before the election, trying, convincing people, persuading people to vote yes. These are all perfectly legal and acceptable activities, and it's illegal for the company to retaliate against its employees. But because the process for
1: Appealing
0: for
1: that.
0: appealing that and resolving that takes a long time, a lot of companies will just conclude that it makes more sense to do it and then pay the consequences later, than to not do it.
1: Interesting. Folks, we're going to take another brief break. You're listening to Vermont Viewpoint on WDEV. I'm David Zuckerman, your host. Our call-in number is 244-1777. I'm joined by Adam Franz and May Barron, folks who work or have worked at Healthy Living in the, I think, South Burlington location, if I'm not mistaken. And we'll be right back.
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1: Welcome back to Vermont Viewpoint. It is just about 10:50 in the morning on the 13th of August, 2026. I was born in the last century, so it's starting to feel like that number is getting a little too big. 26 is growing, and that means I'm more than double that. So there you go. Lee, I think you got me hopefully by one or two. If not, I don't want to be the oldest one here. All right.
6: I'm going to be 55 on September 2nd, so me by about 3 weeks.
1: There you go. Well, our parents were thinking alike, I guess. Good year, 1971, for those that didn't do the math already. Thank you, Lee. And again, thanks for being over there in the box, giving Bob a break for a holiday. Hope everybody out there is getting a vacation at some point. The 40-hour work week was created by union organizing, and the idea of vacations and paid family leave and many other things, that some of which we have in this country, some of which we still don't, are efforts of organized labor. And so I know sometimes there's a mixed view out there, I'm sure, amongst my listeners right now. There are some folks who are rolling their eyes at this conversation. There are other people that are cheering you on. But a lot of times, folks that are not members of unions still end up getting some of the workplace benefits of union activity. And it's sort of been shown that when unions across the country are a higher percentage of the workforce, typically the workplace environments, particularly in larger businesses, a little bit more goes to the workers in the form of better pay, or a little more paid time off, or a little bit better if they have them paid family leave, if you've got, have a child or something like that. In the United States, we have a lot fewer of those benefits than all of the Western European countries that sometimes are held up as crazy communists, even though none of them are. And many have sort of democratic socialist mentalities around your basic needs. And I don't know, I wouldn't mind 4 or 5 paid weeks of vacation while also being a productive member of society. But most people in the United States don't have that. And certainly frontline workers in retail positions, it's almost unheard of or pretty rare to have. So I'm throwing that commentary in for those out there that want to make a comment. Call in at 244-1777. We've only got a few minutes left, though. So if you're going to make that call, it's time to do that, because we're going to wrap up this hour shortly. So it seems like, obviously, that early approaches were made. It is now a bit more cantankerous. You've presented that you wanted to be a union. They said no. They appealed the vote you had a vote. It passed. They've appealed it to they took it to the Labor Relations Board. They said, nope, this vote stands. They followed all the rules. The vote's accurate. They have still not recognized or come to the table with you. I do want to put out there, and Eli, I'm sorry I didn't call you before the show, but you are will be welcome to come on the show to talk about some of this as well as an employer, what you have as concerns about a union in your workplace or the situation that's in front of you now. So for folks who are listening, I do want to make sure that opportunity is available to Eli or others in the management. It appears they retaliated against you, Adam, and maybe another employee. I kind of feel like, and I don't consider Eli or Katie at all people like President Trump, but it does seem like there are times when an action can be taken. And even if it is by the rules of the game that we have as a society, not allowed, the ability for the person in the weaker position to get through the rigmarole to get the justification and or recompense for those harms is not worth it. And at the end of the day is done, the job is done, it's hard to get back into the work if it's going to take 6 months to do it. You've got rent to pay.
0: Yeah.
1: You've got food to put on the table. So you and another have been retaliated against per your arguments you've just made. Where does it stand now, both for you individually, but also for this union drive? At what point do they have to either recognize you and come to the table or not? Or can this go on for a long time?
0: Yeah. So for me personally, I've appealed. I filed with the NLRB, National Labor Board, for to get my job back, basically. It's illegal to fire somebody for union activity. We don't know when a decision will be made on that, but in the meantime, you know, I'm very still committed to having the workplace that I go back to be the best that it can be. And we are, you know, we have taken every opportunity to invite management and ownership into this process. And so, yeah, what we've been seeing every day outside the store from customers coming in is that they want to see the store that they shop at sometimes multiple times a week, respect their workers' right to organize. And as workers, like, we want to, you know, we don't want a cantankerous relationship with healthy living. We want to be able to sit down and bargain. And so every day that we're standing out there talking to customers about what's been going on, we would rather be sitting at the bargaining table with healthy living. So the process of creating a union, the only people that have an official say in that is the workers. But it takes two to bargain a contract. And so we are committed to negotiating a contract that is going to lay out the things that May was talking about, better wages, better conditions, better benefits. And, yeah, still have that offer out there to for them to come down and sit at the table. We don't think their appeal is going to work. And, you know, it's sort of a waste of everybody's time to keep going through this process when we could be sitting down and coming to agreement between us and the company.
1: I believe the legislature passed a bill saying folks can talk about the wages they make with their fellow employees. What's the sort of range of new employees or folks who are doing some of the floor work that people, you know, get? And, you know, maybe that works while you're in school or something like that, but does it work to pay the final bills of the of housing, for instance, in Chittenden County, et cetera?
7: Yeah, so I can speak for myself as someone who's on sort of the entry-level position in my department. I'm a wellness associate. I'm making $16.39 right now. That number comes from getting the highest starting wage that I could in that position and then getting a 10% raise. Or sorry, not 10%. 10 cent. Raise.
1: There's a big difference there.
7: Very big difference.
1: 10% would have been like $1.50 something.
7: Yeah.
1: 10 cent raise.
7: No, a 10 cent raise earlier this year. They
1: after
7: do
1: how
7: merit
1: long had you
7: raises.
1: Been
7: yeah, so it's actually every February, around February, regardless of how
1: if
7: long.
1: You've been there
7: been
1: 1 month,
7: there.
1: You came in January,
7: exactly.
1: Or if you came in March
7: yeah.
1: And you've been there 11 months.
7: I think, yeah, that range was anywhere from 2 cents to a dollar. Based on merit. But yeah, I am making more than a lot of the cashiers, a lot of the people in produce. The starting wages are about 15 something.
1: Do you get anything else? Discounts on food?
7: Yeah, we do.
1: Time off.
7: We get 20% off all purchases in the store and 50% off drinks at the barista station. And there is a PTO sort of plan. I am a part-time worker. As a part-time worker, I don't get PTO. I get, sick time. I do get PTO, but it is only to be used for sick time. It's like they have some good benefits. We think they can be improved. And we definitely think the wages can be improved, but they're doing a lot of things right, and we're not trying to, you know, start from scratch and throw everything out. Yeah.
1: Okay. We're getting down to the wire here. Adam, any last thoughts you want to offer?
0: Yeah, I mean, I do, for folks sitting at home trying to put this into perspective, 15 an hour is lower than most of the other regional stores. It's lower than the starting wage at Price Chopper Market 32. It's lower than at Trader Joe's, which actually gives a $1 raise every year for their employees, and it's lower than City Market. And the major difference between us and City Market is that City Market is unionized and has a contract. We don't have a contract. So, you know, that's sort of the power of unions, and we are hoping to get to that place. We want to sit down soon and bargain a contract that's going to make it better for everybody at Healthy Living.
1: Well, folks, you've been listening to Vermont Viewpoint here on WDEV in Waterbury. I'm David Zuckerman. I was joined by Adam Franz and May Barron, who have worked and work at Healthy Living. We discussed unions and organizing. You can listen to this on the WDEV website podcast. And thank you so much for listening.
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10: Breaking news this hour from Town Hall. I'm Rich Thomas. Americans pulled the purse strings tighter last month with a slump in retail sales. Sales slipped 0.6%, the biggest drop since May of 2025. April and May brought a notable bump in spending, with many Americans making use of their tax refunds. Mum's the word from the prosecution and the defense amid reports of a major development today in a high-profile stalking and murder case.
11: Luigi Mangione is expected to plead guilty as early as Friday in the federal case accusing him of stalking and killing United Healthcare CEO Brian Thompson. The person speaking anonymously also says it's possible Mangione could change his mind. He's expected to attend a hearing Friday in the case. Mangione is accused of shooting Thompson outside a New York City hotel in December 2024. His lawyers and spokespeople for the Justice Department and Manhattan federal prosecutors have declined to comment. I'm Mike Hempen.
10: Indiana's governor is deploying additional resources to deal with the impact of severe flooding that's devastated much of the state. Governor Mike Braun speaking in Cambridge City. It's about 50 miles east of Indianapolis.
12: We've got the National Guard involved up in the northwest because of all the debris, trees down everywhere. Here, there'll be a Black Hawk helicopter. Stay on call because sadly, the forecast says we could get 2 to 4 more inches down here.
10: Rescuers in Columbia have been pleading for silence as they listen for signs of life in the rubble left by Monday's deadly earthquake. The disaster killed more than 280 people. Hundreds more are listed as still unaccounted for. On Wall Street, the Dow is trading about 8 points higher, while the Nasdaq is up 11, and the S&P is better by 7 points. More on these stories. Town Hall.
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10: In a special election in Britain, Nigel Farage has beaten trash can-wearing comedian candidate Count Binface to regain the seat in Parliament he quit a month ago.
14: Nigel Farage has won a resounding victory. He won more votes today than he did at the general election 2 years ago. There were fewer votes cast today than that election 2 years ago, and yet he won more. And Reform UK will argue that that vindicates their decision to call this election and sends a message to all the, to that parliamentary investigation that's ongoing into his finances to say that this seat strongly backs Nigel Farage.
15: The BBC's Harry Farley. Firefighters in France and central England are battling multiple fires amid record-breaking heat. France is experiencing its driest year ever, with a new fire forcing more than 500 people to evacuate. Fires also affecting cooler areas like North and Brittany in England, fires as well, and evacuations. Townhall.com. Echoes of the far-distant past surface thanks to a dry spell in Italy's largest city.
16: Rome's ancient Nero's Bridge has reemerged from the Tiber River as exceptionally low water levels exposed parts of the historic structure near St. Peter's Basilica. Weeks of little to no rain have caused the Tiber's flow to fall below 80 cubic meters per second, that according to Rome's Civil Protection Service. Archaeologists say the bridge, traditionally associated with Emperor Nero, may actually predate his reign and have been built under his uncle, Emperor Caligula. The discovery comes as Rome faces a water crisis after prolonged dry periods. Keith Peters reporting.
15: President Trump plans to highlight his crime fighting and public safety record during a visit today to a New York police academy. He'll release new FBI crime statistics showing a decrease in violent crime last year. More on these stories at townhall.com.
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21: The old world is dying. The new world struggles to be born. 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With those words from Gramsci, I welcome you to the Time of Monsters podcast. This podcast is sponsored by The Nation magazine. I'm G. Tier, writer for The Nation. So this week, I want to look at an imaginary monster that the Republicans are playing up. It's our old friend, the Red Menace. You might remember him from the days of J. Edgar Hoover and Joseph McCarthy. It is being revived. Donald Trump and a lot of big Republicans are talking a lot about the commies that are hiding under your bed and are ready to take over America, which might seem strange since the last I heard, the Berlin Wall fell in 1989. 2 years later, the Soviet Union collapsed. We live in what I think Mr. Francis Fukuyama called the end of history, where capitalism is the only major ideology across the globe. So what's going on? Why is Marxism such a threat? And not just seen as a threat by Republicans, but even some supposedly centrist types who write for The Atlantic or who run organizations like the Center for American Progress, who are also very worried about the revival of Marxist-Leninism in these United States. So to talk about all this, I'm very happy to have on our old friend of the podcast, fellow writer for The Nation, Chris Lehman, who wrote a column about this, which I'll link to. But first of all, Chris, welcome to the foreground.
2: Thanks as ever for having me, Gene. Good to be here.
21: So I think to understand what's going on, maybe one thing to start with is what's happening on the Republican side, because I think the sort of predicate for all this is actually the very poor poll numbers that the Donald Trump and the Republicans are facing leading up to the midterm and the sort of panic that's happening on their end. Do you want to talk a little bit about that?
2: Sure, absolutely. And I think you're right. You see this kind of desperate casting about for any kind of rhetorical distraction, any sort of viable enemy that they can make stick through the home stretch of the midterms. And it comes from this position of, you know, what for the GOP is an appalling showing in the polls for their leader, Donald Trump. There was a flurry of polls released this week that show him in the sort of 35 to 32% approval range, which is a historic low. And I think, you know, honestly, isn't bottom yet. You know, I think that he is just overnight has resumed aggressive bombing in Iran after this putative memorandum of understanding in June to end the conflict. There's no discernible strategy, no discernible war aim beyond, you know, these impossible notions of overthrowing the regime or, you know, wiping out the theoretical nuclear capacity of Iran. So it's taken on all the sort of familiar hallmarks of a forever war in the Middle East. And Americans have seen this movie before, and they know it isn't going to end soon, and it doesn't end well. And, you know, it's also directly accelerating the rise of inflation via the, you know, escalating price of gas, which is a direct result of Iran's control of the Strait of Hormuz. The Republicans, you know, in what for them is a critical election cycle where, you know, they have a 6-seat majority in the House that looks, in my view, all but impossible to save. And the Senate now looks to be in play in a way that few people would have predicted this time last year. So, what they're doing.
21: I mean, the Republicans are in trouble. And on the point about the Senate, I mean, I think there's also been a lot of polls showing, like, you know, in places like Texas and, you know, like North Carolina, like things are in play. I mean, stepping back a little bit, I mean, I do think, you know, like Trump has always had that sort of MAGA support, but like the reason he won in 2024 was that he was able to get a lot of, you know, like more marginal sort of
2: low propensity voters, right?
21: Yeah. And I think, like, to my mind, you know, people like talk about, like, you know, social issues and trans issues. I've never seen like any evidence that this is actually like driving a significant number of voters. But what actually, to me, the most plausible claim that Donald Trump had in 2024 was that there's a cost of living crisis, that inflation is a problem, and that the United States is entangled in these like endless conflicts in the Middle East and Europe, which he promised that he would end like very easily on day one.
2: Right. And look at where we are. And that's, I mean, the other important polling data point that emerged this week is there was a poll showing that among people who voted for Trump in 2024, 22% say they now regret their vote, which is very, very high. I mean, you could say that represents probably nearly all of these low propensity people who, you know, sort of went to Trump out of frustration with the cost of living, with the status quo in D.C. And yeah, they're seeing that this is the same old song and dance.
3: And I just say, like, I mean, it's, all the things that they were rightly worried about are getting significantly worse.
2: And that is where this crazy new Red Scare language is rooted in. And I wrote about a polling firm hired by the House Republican caucus that is basically saying, look, the way forward here is to call all Democratic candidates for House seats communists. And it's sort of a hilariously unscientific poll. I mean,
3: we get into the polling in a second, but I want to underscore the sort of the strategy here, which is like that they have concluded that this is going to be like a hate election. I think like all of Trump's elections to some degree have been hate elections.
2: Broader environment of negative partisanship. All elections in this climate are hate elections of one form or another. But
3: the point is that like there's very little positive support. There's very few people who are thinking like, I feel good about the United States under Donald Trump is morning in America. I'm going to give the Republicans another shot. Like people are like very bitter and angry. And the only way the Republicans can salvage their position is to make them hate the Democrats more. And the way that, you know, like according to this poll and according to the rhetoric that they're going to go with this is the idea that they're communists. And I before getting into the poll, I want to also underscore, like, there's a kind of hilarious wrinkle in all this, which is that this is an upping of the ante because, you know, they've been calling the Democrats socialist for a long time, which is, you know, from my position, I was like, you know, I wish. But the and Donald Trump has said a few times that, like, you know, these aren't the regular socialists we're talking about. These are communists. So which is basically saying that, oh, you know, like acknowledging that the socialist attack does not work, that you have to, you know, you're like three drinks in and it's not working. You got to start using some harder liquor. But all of which is leading to this poll that they commissioned, which is making the case that, yes, the way to, you know, get out of this mess, to, you know, rally the troops, to get people liking the Republicans again, is to call all Democrats, not just socialists, but communists.
2: Yeah, and it's, you know, again, if you sort of look at the poll more closely, it's asking people what they view as the most destructive form of government for the United States. And they're given three choices, right? One of which is communism, the other is socialism, the other is Marxism, which, by the way, is not a system of government. It's a philosophy out of which, you know, these other forms took shape. But it, you know, it doesn't matter in this rhetorical world. They're all the same thing. And it's basically an effort to, you know, use this shoddy polling methodology to determine what epithet, you know, gets people's blood boiling the most. And not surprisingly, it's communism, because after all, the United States devoted most of the 20th century to turning communism into this demon that was going to overthrow our government, our way of life, was going to, it was godless, it was going to end religion, everything that Americans hold dear. Of course, you know, the problem with this approach is that, as you noted, communism has been dead on the historical stage, apart from North Korea and Cuba, for 35 years. So, you know, at least during the original Red Scare, there was a Soviet Union and there was a superpower that said, yes, we are out to destroy the United States and replace their system of government with ours, you know. And, you know, there was a plausible enemy to construct a Red Scare. This time, I also mentioned in my piece, you know, the State Department under former Senator Marco Rubio, who is from a Cuban immigrant family and has made the overthrow of the regime in Cuba sort of his Ahab-like mission in life, has drafted this insane 100-page document asserting that basically Cuba, which is this incredibly weak regime that we're now in the process, tragically, of trying to starve and deprive of core living staples, is somehow the new Soviet Union, that it's, you know, engineering this across the board takeover of universities, of nonprofits in the United States, you know, outfitting them with this sort of, you know, hardcore Marxist rhetoric of and I guess operational plan of taking over the United States. And all you have to do is just, you know, do the math and look at the shape that Cuba is in today, and think, okay, this is what we're afraid of. This is like the nerve center of the new communist global conspiracy.
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3: I think some of this fantastical element comes from being very slippery about it. I noticed that Ted Cruz was talking about how, like, all the communist countries have very wealthy leaders, and he adduced the Castro family in Cuba, and he also said Vladimir Putin. Right. Which, you know, like, I'm sorry, like, there's a lot to be said about Vladimir Putin.
2: No, right.
3: He's not a Marxist-Leninist. Russia is a capitalist country where oligarchs, you know, are aligned with the state and have, like, a lot of power. It has no, quite the reverse, like, to the extent that there's an ideology, it is claims to be a nationalist embodiment of Orthodox Christendom, which is not communism.
2: I mean that's the thing, is, you know, that communism does have this sort of residual, as I was saying, that's the reason it came out first in this rigged poll. You know, there's still this kind of dim perception, even, you know, 30 years after the end of the Cold War, that you know, it's a bad dictatorial system that we should shun. But again, you have this core you know, if you're going to say that the DSA, you know, movement on the left in the Democratic Party represents a communist movement, you got nothing to work with. You know, it's it comes out of an explicitly anti-communist strain of American socialism. You know, this is all bracketing the big problem that, you know, there is no worldwide communist conspiracy anymore anyway. Yeah. But, you know, even if you're to posit that, like, DSA is not the place to go. And you have also the additional problem, which I've made in several columns, the point I made in several columns now, like, socialist politicians are right now among the most popular political figures in America. You know, if you're going to say, like, you know, as this poll for the GOP caucus says, like, okay, there are these socialists running around, you better call them communists, because that's what, A, that's what they really are, and B, that's how you really get under their skin and get normal Americans, you know, in a state of pious outrage about all this. It's just not working, you know. You've got Bernie Sanders, you got Zoran Mamdani, you've got AOC, who are all regularly poll among the most liked political leaders in this country, and you've got, you know, a current wave of nominees on the Democratic side in this midterm cycle, who, you know, performed against establishment Democrats. They don't present as wild-eyed Leninists by any stretch of the imagination. They're proposing things that Americans by and large want to see, like a more affordable cost of living, universal access to healthcare and education and housing. Like, these are good things for most people. And if you're going to, you know, tar it with the brush of communism, you're actually, in some ways, you know, you're undercutting what, if you're the Republican Party, you should be having some sort of affordability agenda, right?
3: No, I think that's exactly right, and it does speak to the sort of weakness of this attack. I mean, I think, like, more broadly, you know, I think you and I would both agree that for at least since 2008, and arguably going back to the, you know, Iraq War in 2003, the United States has been living in an anti-system moment. There's a lot of distrust of the political system, of the establishment, and candidates who run against that, as Barack Obama did in 2008, mm-hmm. and as Trump did in 2016, do quite well. And I think the Republicans, might, you know, like, framing this as, like, we stand for the, you know, American system of capitalism, and our enemies are communists. Like, they're standing for the status quo at a moment where the status quo is unpopular. A moment where, like, you know, you can also find polling showing that, like, even among Republicans, like, you know, like, billionaires are not popular. Data centers are not popular. Silicon Valley is not popular. So it does seem like, you know, just on the, you know, narrow horse race question, like, this is not only like a quixotic and puzzling thing, but a potentially self-defeating thing.
2: I don't know where you go with the move, you know. I mean, I do know, you know, because it's Trump and it is an authoritarian regime that has, you know, promulgated, you know, paranoid directives to go after Antifa people as, you know, threats to our way of life and all that. But I just don't know where you go politically with something like this. You can't, you know, again, you know, there are other polls now that show that Americans explicitly prefer DSA candidates over MAGA candidates. You're not actually playing to your electoral strengths with this line of attack. And it's also, you know, I think most Americans presented with, and you are, by the way, since this advisory went out to the House Republican conference, you're seeing this predictable tidal wave of, you know, commentary from hard right news outlets echoing it, saying, you know, yes, the Democrats are communists. Communism is this evil force that's going to, you know, undo our way of life, blah, blah, blah. But when you're looking at, you know, people who are trying to keep data centers out of their, you know, from consuming all the water and electricity in their districts, who are trying to, you know, find manageable healthcare costs in an aggressively in an environment where Trump has now the Trump administration has now reversed its subsidies to Medicare drug plans, who are just trying to contend with the cost of living and this insane war in Iran. You know, people are just saying, like, you want me to care about communists? Like, it's palpably insane.
3: No, I know. I think so. I want to underscore, like, something you had mentioned. Maybe we should go into a little bit. Like, the non-funny part of this is the actual, like, state power and the fact that, you know, they are trying to move to a position of designating sort of political dissent in the United States as a threat, and explicitly saying that it's like left wing ideology, you know, which they conjure up, like, you know, a range of opinions, you know, going from of Antifa to like sort of environmentalism as being dangerous. And then this is like, you know, like using the real and trying to internationalize this as well, like through Marco Rubio's going to countries around the world, saying, you know, like, we have to all get together to fight the communist threat, and which, you know, from reporting seems to have elicited a reaction of puzzlement from American allies in Europe and Asia, who are like, who don't see Antifa as, like, you know, top priority or even as something very real.
2: No, absolutely. You know, and it, again, to go back to this original poll, like, you know, there were obviously, they didn't ask American voters if they might view MAGA authoritarianism or Christian nationalism as a destructive form of government, which it most clearly is, and enjoys sort of right now unchallenged state power. So again, it's a way to craft this kind of insulated vision of our politics at a moment when, you know, there is all of this pressure bearing down on what used to be called the MAGA coalition, which simply doesn't exist anymore. And I think, yeah, it is worrisome, because this is what authoritarian regimes do when they feel threatened, is they go out and they try to designate new enemies. They try to, you know, whip up red scares and mass hysteria around things that simply aren't a credible threat. And, you know, what is truly alarming in this is that it's not just Trump. It is Marco Rubio. It would be Todd Blanche if they can get his nomination out of the Senate. These are people who are, you know, this is what they do. This is how they get off.
3: I mean, it does seem like MAGA it has sort of shattered and splintered, and to try to rebuild it, they need a new enemy. I think that's the underlying logic of the Fauci hearings. Like to try to, you know,
2: Totally. You're right. You know, they would love to. I mean, I'm sure by now someone has called Fauci a communist. I mean, that is the role he's playing. He's being dragged before a Senate tribunal. You know, they're demanding that he show his loyalty to the regime. He's not. And that just feeds every narrative that he's this cunning, you know, sort of conspiracy figure who had enjoyed this unearned sort of quotient of power in DC. And, you know, with all of these conspiracy theories, you always come to the point of, like, okay, if you grant all these premises, what was Fauci's endgame? Like, he was going to try to create, you know, mass obedience to public health directives in a pandemic.
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0: SRN News, I'm Rich Thomason in Washington. The Trump administration asking the Supreme Court to allow the White House to resume construction of the $400 million ballroom project while it appeals a lower court's order to halt the work. Shoppers unexpectedly cut their spending in July as a boost from government tax refunds faded, a slump in retail sales slipping 0.6% last month, the biggest drop since May of last year. Accused healthcare CEO assassin Luigi Mangione may plead guilty today to federal stalking charges in the murder of Brian Thompson on a Manhattan sidewalk in 2024. Such a plea could exclude Mangione from standing trial on state murder charges. On Wall Street, the Dow is down about 21 points, while the NASDAQ Composite Index is off 57 points. More details, SRNNews.com.
1: I'm not one to say I told you so, but I switched to Pure Talk over a year ago, and ever since, I've been telling people there's no better wireless company out there. 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And yes, I told you. If you're talking, they
2: will hear you. 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
6: I mean, the conspiracy theory is, like, as I understand it, that Fauci worked with the Chinese communists to create a bioweapon, which was also a hoax and was not actually harming people.
7: Right.
6: And then, Donald Trump went along with this and, like, invented a vaccine, which actually did kill people. So, I mean, like, if that's your premise, then I
7: have to... Yeah, exactly. That's the thing is, yeah, I always, like, in these situations, try to, like, fast forward to what the theoretical end game would be. And I guess it would be that Donald Trump and Fauci become partners in with the Chinese Communist Party. Yeah. With, okay, good luck. That's all I can say.
6: Yeah, no.
7: Again, Fauci is an attractive, you know, the Fauci attacks work in a way because there isn't an underlying ideology, or, you know, I mean, you can assign some vague state, you know, alliance with the communist China, but I mean, again,
6: it's very vague, which maybe works in its advantage. But I mean, in terms of, like, I think we don't want to underplay the, you know, like, having an FBI and Department of Justice that thinks that they have the power to go after, like, people

0: Democrat. You know, like seeing the left, particularly after the Soviet Union, you know, came into existence, trying to destroy the left. And with the second Red Scare, I mean, I think one thing that is crucial to understand is that it was a bipartisan effort, and in a lot of ways started under the Democrats.
1: The Truman administration introduced loyalty oaths, and the sort of centrist Democrats of that age who were marshaled under the Americans for Democratic Action. If you go back and read Arthur Schlesinger's Vital Center, which was absurdly revived in the Clinton administration as a sort of Bible of pragmatic centrist politics, it's full of this unhinged anti-communist rhetoric, talking about how the State Department is lousy with PINKOs, and how, yeah, we, you know, McCarthy's bad, but we need loyalty oaths. You know, it's all very weird and explicit.
0: I mean, it was part of the sort of internal struggles of the Democratic Party, you know, between the sort of, you know, New Deal wing of Henry Wallace and the more, you know, business friendly Truman wing. I mean, the late great columnist Murray Kempton, you know, succinctly put it by saying that, you know, McCarthyism was just Trumanism carried to its logical conclusion. But in both cases, I mean, like, what gave this sort of bipartisan Red Scare juice was, on the one hand, the existence of a, you know, plausible foreign threat. Like, the Soviet Union came into existence 1917, the world's first, you know, like, explicitly worker state. And you can rally people, you know, particularly sort of like of the business class, against that, in both parties. And I think that the bipartisan nature of it also gave it a lot of strength. Like, it was like a bipartisan attempt to link dissent in America with this foreign, you know, plausible foreign adversary. You know,
1: And I think it's important to note in this connection too, because this is the part that the Trump administration is way out ahead on. Both of the prior Red Scares were targeting immigrants, very explicitly, you know, very much so in during the Palmer raids, which were sort of an early campaign of mass deportations on ideological grounds. And you know, during the McCarthy scare was a very barely concealed sort of animus toward Jews in particular, who played a significant role in American communism at the time. But these were both crusades to
0: And the use of
1: purge
0: deportation
1: absolute.
0: against figures like C.L.R. James and Lewis Corey. I mean, and a part of like a larger sort of nativist turn in immigration policy.
1: Now to
0: So,
1: purge the country of the, you know, the sinister foreign elements that were fomenting this rebellion. So now we sort of have the logic kind of stood on its head, where we have this massive anti-immigrant crusade that's not ideological per se, that's, you know, sort of premised on the false claim that immigrants are prone to crime and mayhem. They actually don't commit crime at a higher rate, and in fact, a significantly lower rate than the native population. But so now they're trying to suture on sort of as an afterthought. Oh, by the way, there's this communist threat too, which that is not really, I don't think they can plausibly claim it's rooted in the immigrant population, because, you know, you have a lot of, you know, Venezuelan immigrants, a lot of immigrants from left regimes. So it's totally incoherent, you
0: Yeah,
1: know.
0: no, it's absolutely incoherent. And I think, I mean, if there is a significant hope that, you know, this doesn't get anywhere near as damaging as the earlier Red Scares, you know, the lack of bipartisan buy-in, and also the fact that the nativism is being met by a sort of significant
1: Yeah, though I think it
0: woke
1: is important to
0: wokeism.
1: stipulate that, you know, the Democratic establishment would gladly sign on, I think, to an
0: Well,
1: effort to purge.
0: this is what I want to get to, because I mean, this sort of like expression of like fear of communism, like, is being heard not just from the Trump administration, but there is, like, you know, like the Atlantic Monthly, I think under Jonathan Chait, has done a few articles like saying, you know, the DSA, you know, that has a
1: Yeah, and Jamie Karchuk just had this insane sort of screed in the Atlantic, where he actually says that DSA.

0: is a parasite that will devour the host organism of the Democratic Party, which is classic Red Scare, right?
1: Yeah, yeah.
0: It's the enemy within.
1: The enemy within.
0: So, also dehumanizing rhetoric, which is dangerous too, but yeah.
1: Yeah, yeah. Yeah, yeah. No, no. So there, then I would, you know, and like politically, this is like aligned with, you know, significant figures within the Democratic Party. I mean, I'll name Neera Tanden of the Center for American Progress, who like are very worried that DSA candidates are doing very well, and you know, in this sort of factional battle for the future of the Democratic Party, there are centrist elements who are like sort of
0: right. And if the, you know, and again, this is a pure thought experiment, but if the right wing harnessing of the red menace rhetoric right now were smart, it would be sort of a wedge that they would be using to deepen the divisions within the Democratic Party.
1: Yeah,
0: but because
1: I'm not actually seeing any of. I mean, yeah. I don't think that's happening. And
0: part because you know the explicit strategy is to tar all Democrats as communists.
1: Yeah. Exactly. So. And also, I mean, I think a lot of the sort of the Democratic side, the sort of Atlantic Monthly arguments suffer from their own kind of like incoherence. I mean, Jonathan Chait's argument is that the DSA is not being loyal to the heritage of Michael Harrington, you know, who he says like kept out communist. And I just want to say like, well, there's a couple of things. One of which is, you know, like Michael Harrington, many ways an admirable figure, but like I don't think there's like one person in like a thousand in the DSA right now who could tell you who Michael Harrington was. So sort of like the appeal to the legacy of Michael Harrington is a bit puzzling on that regard. But also amusingly, like. I'm old enough to remember, like in the 1980s, there was a faction within the DSA that included this fellow Ronald Radosh, who had a history in the New Left and then became a neoconservative.
0: Became a neocon, right.
1: Yeah, he was in the DSA in the 1980s, and he quit the DSA because he said that Michael Harrington is soft on communism, and the evidence that he used was that the DSA was at that time opposing Ronald Reagan's policies in Nicaragua, and so like the so there's a whole tradition of like people who I think basically just joined the DSA so they can quit and betrayed its principles. But I don't think you know, if one looks at the sort of trajectory, you know, the DSA under Michael Harrington, you know, had like, you know, like 10,000 members or whatever, and now has 120,000. So I'm not actually sure that this it meaningfully makes a difference. And also, I mean, like to the extent that there was debates within the sort of socialist groups, you know, like to what degree they can work with communists. I mean, this was in the context of a Cold War, where there were Marxist-Leninist parties that were aligned with the actual Soviet Union. I don't want to like celebrate Cold War liberalism, but I think it's worth mentioning, you know, the philosopher Sidney Hook, who was a very hardline Cold Warrior, but he, in his sort of defense of like purging communists, he wrote a book called Heresy Yes, Conspiracy No. And the argument was that like, any sort of heresy, like saying like, you know, we need a revolution to overthrow the United States and change the Constitution, that's all acceptable. That is within the Enlightenment consensus that we have to have total free debate. What Sidney Hook was saying was objectionable is if you have a faction that is like conspiratorially working with a foreign power, which is his, you know, exaggerated sense of what the Communist Party was. And that's what you should be wary of. Now, I think like someone like Jonathan Chait, on one hand, is trying to revive the Cold War logic, but he's not even saying like there's a conspiracy, right? He's saying heresy, no. You can't even like...
0: Right. That's a really good point.
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0: To sort of recur to the stronger elements of Cold War liberalism, I do think, you know, the anti-communist left was pretty straightforward on the idea of like, look, if you believe, you know, that America is this, you know, sort of last best hope of democracy, this fount of civil liberties, you should embrace it from a position of strength and not have this idea that, you know, even at its peak, the Communist Party's membership never moved into six figures. Like, you know, yeah, this is a radical tendency in the American system, but the way to defeat it, if you're going to defeat it, is to engage with its ideas, right? Yeah. Not to suppress it, not to sort of say that it is this sinister element that has to be purged from the shores of the country. That is all troubling for anyone who actually believes in civil liberties, in free debate. That should not be the go-to position for anti-communists.
1: Absolutely not. And I think it's particularly, I want to underscore from the point of view of like the Atlantic Monthly, which on the one hand is like on the kind of forefront of saying, I think quite rightly, that Trump is an authoritarian fascist to the United States. You know, they're the ones that, you know, famously published the reporting that there were like military leaders in the United States who had, you know, like worried that Trump was a fascist and who like openly admired Nazi ideology. If that's your position, then you're also saying that we want to like empower Trump. That Trump is right, that there's a communist threat, and that in doing so, you're empowering him to use the full force of the state, and it's like, you know, certainly most repressive to go after dissent. Like, what exactly is your position?
0: I think it's important to note that, you know, like the Republicans now, what we might call the Atlantic strain of democratic discourse is emerging out of a position of fear. They're afraid that, you know, the DSA movement is in the Democratic Party represents, and I think they're right, it represents something real, that you have sort of younger electorates that is, as you were saying earlier, anti-system, and is specifically disenchanted with the Democratic Party's legacy on key issues like the Gaza war in Israel and, you know, failure to deliver, you know, for all the rhetoric about kitchen table issues, it's not delivering plausible affordability measures, and someone like Mamdani is, right?
1: Yeah, yeah, no. And again, the difference with the old Cold War liberalism is actually worth making clear on this point, because the old Cold War liberals, you know, one can be critical of them on many grounds, like as we have been of, you know, Truman, Kennedy, Lyndon Johnson, but their position was like communism is a real threat. So therefore, the United States has to offer like a viable alternative vision of the future, which means reform at home. We have to have civil rights. We have to have like strong unions. We have to have a strong middle class, you know, backed up by a strong welfare state. And also we have to invest in the peoples of the world and to spend a lot of money on like development in the third world so that people can see that the American system is superior to communism. And what the sort of new Cold War liberals, like, you know, the Atlantic crowd, like, what exactly are they offering? They're saying there's a communist threat, but, you know, we can't actually, like, offer people anything as an alternative.
0: You never have nice things, Keith. That's the sort of iron law of neoliberal Washington. So
1: yeah, so even as a form of Cold War liberalism, it's a failure. Like, it's like massively.
0: No, sure, and that, you know, I mean, from a sort of, you know, 30,000 foot perspective, like I should stipulate I am in no way nostalgic for Cold War liberalism.
1: Yeah.
0: But I do think, you know, the kind of distempers of the American state we've seen since the collapse of communism are, you know, a failure to own up to the post Cold War historical moment. We never had a peace dividend because we have a permanent war economy here. We've had a regress of a search for enemies, right?
1: We had
0: 9/11. We had, you know, the sort of effort to, you know, create Islamo-fascism as an enemy. We know how that went, I hope. and, you know, we've seen under the MAGA Trump regime an effort to make immigrants enemy, an effort to make, you know, DEI, critical race theory, left lunatics, you know, and, you know, they're
1: woke ideology.
0: Yeah, woke ideology, woke capitalism, you know, the list is continuing to multiply. And now we're at communism, evidently. But, you know, they're, one would hope, I don't know where you would get this momentum in our political system for, you know, a recognition that, like, well, the old enemies just are gone.
1: You know? No, that's right. And that, like, the major problems the United States faces are internal in nature of domestic reform.
0: Right,
1: and to the extent that they're international, there are things like climate change, which do not require military solutions.
0: Right.
1: I think in a lot of ways, a lot of this stuff is a way of avoiding that. And I think, I mean, it's interesting that the more sort of intelligent centrists understand that. I'm reviewing the forthcoming memoirs of Francis Fukuyama. And one interesting thing that he says is, like, you know, he regrets signing on to the Project for New America Century. And he claims that at the time, he thought that it was just a way for Bill Kristol to sort of, you know, trumpet the Chinese threat as a way to help the Republican Party because they needed enemies. And that was true in the late 1990s, which basically supports, you know, your contention that there's been this constant search for enemies.
0: Yeah, no, and, you know, it's strike. I'm not even sure that Bill Kristol would endorse that view anymore. He's a Democrat now.
1: So it does seem that you know, like, there might be some sort of almost a psychological Freudian explanation of like a way of, you know, like avoiding real problems is through this constant creation of boogeymen. But we will see. Like, for all you nostalgia fans, the boogeyman of, you know, the Red Menace is back, and we can look forward to that.
0: Queue up, you know, Invasion of the Body Snatchers on your Netflix queue, I guess.
1: That's right. That's right. So I want to thank Chris Lehman for being on the program. It was a pleasure to talk.
0: Likewise. Thanks for having me.

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1: Breaking news this hour from Town Hall. I'm Rich Thomason. The Trump administration is asking the Supreme Court to allow the White House to resume construction of the $400 million ballroom project while it appeals a lower court's order to halt the work. Shoppers unexpectedly cut their spending in July, a boost from government tax refunds having faded.
2: Retail sales slipped 0.6% last month, the biggest drop since May of 2025, from a revised gain of 0.2%, according to the Commerce Department data released this morning. There was a notable bump in spending in both April and May as Americans dipped into their tax refunds. Excluding sales at gas stations and auto dealers, retail sales in July fell 0.2%. Gas prices ticked up again overnight to $4.08 per gallon on Friday, up from $3.85 a month ago, according to Motor Club AAA. Bernie Bennett in Washington.
1: A judge has tossed out Nevada's fake electors case.
3: Six Nevada Republicans were accused of submitting a bogus certificate that falsely declared Donald Trump the winner of the state's 2020 presidential election. But that case has now been dismissed. While prosecutors argued the defendants intended for their documents to be mistaken for actual electoral votes, the judge sided with those defendants. They called it an act of political theater designed to publicize their concerns about the election and preserve their rights to challenge the official results. Three other fake elector cases in Arizona, Michigan, and Georgia also have been dismissed. I'm Ben Thomas.
1: Accused healthcare CEO assassin Luigi Mangione may plead guilty today to federal stalking charges in the murder of Brian Thompson on a Manhattan sidewalk in 2024. Such a plea could spare Mangione a state trial on murder charges. On Wall Street, the Dow is down about 71 points, the Nasdaq off 77 points. More on these stories at townhall.com.
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1: Japan is dealing with record-breaking flooding that's blamed for at least four deaths east of Tokyo. Heavy rains have forced people out of their homes while leaving thousands stranded at a major airport.
6: The Japan Meteorological Agency issued its highest-level warning as more than a third of Chiba's municipalities face dangerous flooding and landslides. It was downgraded one level as the storm subsided, but at the peak, more than 400,000 people were ordered to evacuate. Roads were submerged in water and power was cut to tens of thousands of homes. Stranded commuters spent the night in a government building. Officials warn heavy rain could continue through Friday.
1: The BBC's Kurumi Mori reporting from Tokyo. Record-breaking heat is holding large areas of France and England in its grip as wildfires rage. France is experiencing its driest year ever, with a new fire forcing more than 500 people to evacuate. News and analysis, townhall.com. If you have one of those compact refrigerators, see if yours is part of this safety recall.
7: Kaluli has recalled about 250,000 mini fridges due to fire and burn hazards. The Consumer Product Safety Commission says the recall affects certain 10-liter and 15-liter mini fridges that have an electric switch that can short circuit. Consumers are urged to stop using the recalled mini fridges immediately. The company has received at least 19 reports of the products overheating or catching fire, causing more than $80,000 in property damage. The recall covers older model mini fridges sold between January of 2019 and October of 2024. I'm Mike Hemp.
1: Arizona State now offering a new bachelor's degree in content creation. Critics question the legitimacy of such a degree, but proponents insist content creation is a viable career path these days. More on these stories, townhall.com.
8: Outside the Radio Vermont studios, partly sunny skies and 74 degrees. Red Sox are in Pittsburgh tonight for a weekend series with the Pirates, pregame at 5:40. Good afternoon. It's 12:05 on this Friday, August 14th. I'm Lee Cattell, and this is the Midday News Service on Vermont's news station, WDEV FM and AM, streaming at WDEVradio.com. In the news, workers and community members are planning to picket outside the University of Vermont Medical Center today. This follows the expiration of a contract affecting more than 3,000 support staff and technical professionals. Union representatives, including AFT Vermont, have been in negotiations with the hospital since April, seeking updates to their contracts that they say would ensure better livable wages and better staffing enforcement. The picketing is slated to take place at the hospital's main entrance. A Chittenden County Sheriff's Deputy, Sergeant Scott Costella, recently facilitated the arrest of a migrant dairy farmer in the country illegally in Franklin County while working under a federal program known as Operation Stone Garden. The program allows local police to work overtime shifts for the U.S. Border Patrol. During a July traffic stop, Sergeant Costello used his personal cell phone to contact federal agents, leading to the arrest of Alex Jimenez, who is in the U.S. illegally. Advocacy group Migrant Justice has complained that this action contravenes the state of Vermont's fair and impartial policing policy, which prohibits local law enforcement from sharing immigration status information with federal authorities. Law enforcement officials maintain that Operation Stone Garden is operating legally. Blue Paddle Bistro in South Hero has permanently closed after 21 years of operation. Owners Mandy and Phoebe shared the news in a social media post, citing a perfect storm of circumstances as the reason for their decision. They expressed gratitude to the community for their support and said they'll miss all our friends who have been so loyal and enthusiastic about the paddle. There has been no announcement regarding a potential replacement for the restaurant at its location along Route 2. Montpelier police arrested a Waterbury woman after an incident Thursday evening at the park and ride on Dog River Road. Officers responded with Montpelier Ambulance Service around 9:40 last night to a report of a possible overdose involving an unresponsive person inside a vehicle. During their response, officers saw suspected drug paraphernalia in plain view inside the vehicle. As officers took steps to secure the vehicle pending further investigation, 36-year-old Elizabeth Image allegedly became physically confrontational with officers. She's accused of striking an officer while officers were performing their lawful duties and physically resisting efforts to place her into custody. She faces several charges. A judge ordered Image held on $200 bail, and she was cited to appear in Washington County Court today. 1 year after cuts to Medicaid funding, Planned Parenthood affiliates in northern New England have begun to expand their services. The clinics are offering increased access to menopause care, vasectomy services, and colposcopy, which reportedly receive higher reimbursement rates. The changes come as the affiliates adopt new financial realities after their funding was reduced. Traffic next on the Midday News Service. Radio Vermont time is 12:09.
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8: 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Taking a look at the roads during this noon hour, starting with Interstate 89, proceeding from the northern border in Highgate on into the Chittenden County Safety Corridor without any significant problems. In Chittenden County right now, all roads appear to be moving along freely through central Vermont. There are no major issues, including around exit 10 in Waterbury. Things are moving along pretty well. There is some slowed traffic, I-89 southbound with the lane merger past the Middlesex exit approaching Montpelier. There is a couple miles of slowed traffic along the highway there, but that's the only issue on I-89 right now. Everything else appears to be flowing freely, and there are no other reports of incident or accident. You can call 244-1777 if you have relevant information to pass along. At 12:11, we continue with world news starting in England, where for the second time in 2 days, a passenger train has derailed near London. British Transport Police say two people were seriously injured when another train came off the tracks Thursday. Police say it's happened Thursday and then again today. Officers, paramedics, and firefighters were at the scene near Wickford train station in Essex, about 30 miles east of London, after getting reports that the rear carriages of a train derailed. The carriages were in an upright position and no injuries were reported. National Rail said officials were working to understand what happened, and major disruptions to train services were expected through Friday afternoon. About 24 hours ago, a train from London to Eastbourne went off the tracks outside the southern English town of Lewes. Three carriages overturned, two people were seriously injured, and 18 suffered minor injuries. And again, the cause of the derailment is under investigation. Also in England, Nigel Farage retained his seat in Parliament, beating a field of candidates in a special election that was boycotted by the mainstream parties that called it a farce. Farage, the leader of the anti-immigration Reform UK party, who some see as a possible next prime minister, abruptly quit his seat in July amid an investigation into whether he failed to report a £5 million gift from an overseas crypto billionaire. He denied wrongdoing and ran again for the seat to prove he had voters' support, and he regained it with 63% of the vote. Farage hailed the result as an overwhelming win that increased his vote share over the last election that he had. In the Strait of Hormuz, the United Arab Emirates is blaming Iran for firing drones at two tankers operated by a state-owned oil company as they sailed through the strait. The UAE says the attacks were acts of piracy. There were no casualties, but they underline the dangers vessels face moving cargo through the critical waterway that connects the Persian Gulf to the open oceans. The two tankers were attacked Thursday evening. The company said no injuries and the situation had been brought under control. Italian police recovered three artworks by Renoir, Cezanne, and Matisse worth millions of euros that were stolen earlier this year from a private museum from near the northern city of Parma. A statement from the Art Recovery Squad said the artworks were discovered during searches ordered by prosecutors, but no details were given and the investigation is ongoing. European firefighters are dealing with multiple firefighters across the continent, with their tasks complicated by very dry conditions. France is experiencing its driest year ever, and a new fire raced through woodlands on the southwest coast in the Landes region. More than 500 people had to evacuate their homes in the town of Luglon as hundreds of firefighters were deployed to the area. Also in France, a top court struck down a law banning children under 15 from using social media, saying it infringes on fundamental freedoms. The Constitutional Council ruled that provisions in the ban disproportionately infringe freedom of expression and communication and haven't provided legal guarantees to ensure those rights. France last month became the first country in the European Union to pass a blanket ban on the platforms amid concerns about the harmful effects of digital content on children. We'll have more world news later this hour on WDEV. 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
11: This is meteorologist Kristen Mahalsik with an exclusive report for the stations of Radio Vermont. High pressure will begin to build in today, with an upper-level disturbance pushing periods of intermittent showers into the state. It will remain mostly sunny region-wide until a few low to mid-level clouds build in from the northwest, with showers expected by your evening commute in the southern portion of the upper valley. As these short-lived showers move through, winds could get breezy in some areas. Daytime highs will reach the mid-70s for the Champlain Valley and Greens, with the Northeast Kingdom and upper valley seeing highs in the lower 70s. As those showers move past Vermont, cloud cover will lessen into tonight, becoming clear. However, areas of patchy dense fog will develop after midnight statewide. The upper valley will see nightly lows in the upper 40s, with the remaining around 50 in the Northeast Kingdom. The Greens can expect lows in the lower 50s, with it being in the mid-50s for the Champlain Valley. However, Lake Champlain can expect nightly lows in the upper 50s. For Radio Vermont, this is meteorologist Kristen Mahalsik reporting from the Mount Washington Observatory.
8: 74 degrees right now in Waterbury as the midday news service continues with some national news. Luigi Mangione pleaded guilty today to federal stalking charges in the killing of United Healthcare CEO Brian Thompson, admitting that he trailed the executive to an investor conference in 2024 and shot him dead on a New York City street. The 28-year-old Mangione said he even used a ruse to glean information about the event, contacting the health insurance company ahead of time under the guise of being an investor at a multi-million dollar firm. Mangione is set for sentencing December 18th. Mangione entered the plea at a hearing in Manhattan federal court, resolving one of two cases against him in connection with Thompson's death. Mangione's lawyers could now seek to have his separate New York state murder case thrown out on double jeopardy grounds. Today, the Army identified the two Fort Hood helicopter pilots who were killed when their Apache crashed during a maintenance test flight in Central Texas. Chief Warrant Officer Deontre Huey of Killeen, Texas, and Warrant Officer Seth Olmsted of Belton, Texas, died when their helicopter crashed in a grassy field Wednesday near Salado, about 30 miles from Fort Hood. They were the only two people on board. No cause of the crash was released. An investigation is ongoing. President Donald Trump's administration has asked the U.S. Supreme Court to allow the White House to continue construction on its $400 million ballroom project while it appeals a lower court's order to halt the work. Trump's Solicitor General petitioned the Supreme Court to suspend last week's decision by a three-judge panel from the U.S. Court of Appeals from the District of Columbia Circuit. The divided panel ruled last week that Trump must stop the White House ballroom construction because Congress has not approved the project. The panel's majority said Trump does not have the unilateral authority to build a 90,000-square-foot ballroom where the White House's east wing stood before he ordered its demolition last fall. The U.S. Attorney for the District of Columbia, Jeanine Pirro, announced that a person has been arrested in connection with the vandalism at the World War II Memorial on the National Mall. Pirro announced her office was filing two felony charges against Melissa Ferris. Pirro said the charges are depredation against property of the United States and destruction of veterans' memorials. The offenses carry penalties of up to 10 years in prison. The arrest followed the discovery of the vandalism, which included bubbles filling a fountain and a written in red paint, "Clean hands, dirty dollar sign." The vandalism comes weeks after President Donald Trump said the nearby Lincoln Memorial reflecting pool was deliberately damaged. We'll have more national news later this hour on the Midday News Service on WDEV. 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
8: Midday News Service Sports starts with action last night at Thunder Road, where in the late model championship race, 100 laps clean and green, and Barry Vermont driver Jason Corliss took the lead on lap 10 and led the rest of the way on his way to a victory in round two of the Squire Cup Triple Crown. Marcel Gravel started toward the front, and he battled with Corliss for the first half of the race before falling back to fourth. East Thetford's Brandon Gray in the double zero moved up to finish second, and the Tropical Storm Shelburne Vermont's Caden Fisher finished in third. Fisher leads the Squire Cup standings by a couple points over Gray, and Jason Corliss is in the mix as well, heading into next Thursday's finale for the Squire Cup, which will be the 47th annual Vermont Lottery Governor's Cup 150, which will include in the field NASCAR Cup Series winner Ryan Preece. It is a special start time, 6:30, and NASCAR Cup Series champion Brad Keselowski will be on hand for an autograph session. This coming Thursday night at Thunder Road, we'll have live coverage of the Governor's Cup right here on WDEV with Thunder Road Racing. Also yesterday, in addition to Daryl Morin rounded out the top five for the late models, Logan Powers of Middlesex won the 50-lap Lenny Shuen Apparel Flying Tiger feature with Eric Mongo Messier of Hinesburg in second and point leader Brendan Moody starting in the back of the field and moving up to third. In the RK Miles Street Stocks, there was a battle down the stretch for the victory with two laps to go, co-leaders Kyle McCaskill and Howard Stockwell, Riley Morris and Howard Stockwell, tangled with each other, spun down to the infield, and fell out of contention. And Williamstown's Nate Tater-Brien got the victory ahead of Hayden Bushy of Fairfax and Tyler Whittemore of Barrie. And with the second-place finish, Bushy has moved up into the top spot in the street stock standings. And in the 20-lap kids division race, East Burke, Vermont's Grayson Gorham was the winner last night at the High Bank Quarter Mile. NASCAR this weekend will be at Richmond International Raceway, and I believe that's the final race before they start the NASCAR Chase for the Championship with 16 drivers in contention. In next year's schedule, 2027, Richmond will open the chase as they shuffle some of the races around, but coming up tomorrow night, it'll be the final chance for drivers to race their way into the playoff field. In golf, the FedEx Cup is underway, and in Memphis, it is the FedEx St. Jude Championship. Justin Rose won this event last year. Right now, it's South Korea's Sung Jae-im. 4-under yesterday, 4-under today. At 8-under par, he has a 2-shot lead over Adam Scott out of Australia. And then Jake Knapp of the United States is tied for second, 2 shots off the lead. Keith Mitchell, Patrick Cantlay, Jordan Spieth are all at 5-under, 3 shots back. Tommy Fleetwood is in the mix, as well as Victor Hovland and Xander Schauffele. Second round today, and then they will wrap this one up on Sunday. Major League Baseball last night. Red Sox end a 5-game losing streak. Tight game, 1-0, 8th inning.
13: 1-0 to Caleb. Here's the pitch, and it is driven into left field. It is back and is gone. A slam for Durbin, and the Red Sox lead it 5-0. Who needs 10 fingers? Durbin. Tone setting of the Red Sox. Finally, a big swing in Toronto.
14: Yeah, I love that. Caleb Durbin went up there hunting the sweeper. In that situation, that's his best pitch. That's his out pitch. He's looking for it, and he bat flipped him. You don't see that from Caleb Durbin. He's a head down, get around the bases, old school player. He took his time and flipped the bat. They were going nuts in the dugout.
8: Yeah, Red Sox broke it open there, but they led 1-0 at the time, and that would have been enough because Peyton Tolley, the Red Sox starting pitcher, was sensational, going 8 scoreless innings and getting the win as the Red Sox leave their 5-game winning streak behind in Toronto and head to Pittsburgh for Game 1 of a weekend series tonight. Jake Bennett will be on the mound for Boston East 7-5 with a 3.1 earned run average. It'll be Bubba Chandler starting for Pittsburgh. He's 5-8 on the year with a 4.2 ERA. A lot of walks for Chandler, so the Red Sox, who have been doing a good job at the plate, may wait him out. 5:40 pregame, 6:40 first pitch from PNC Park in Pittsburgh. There is one afternoon game today. It's at Wrigley Field, a Friday afternoon matinee with the Cubs and the St. Louis Cardinals. Also this weekend, Rays at home against Baltimore. The Yankees are in Toronto to take on the Rays. The Dodgers are at home against the Brewers. Last night, Edwin Diaz blew the game. The Dodgers closer has 3 blown saves in a week. And the Brewers won last night 5-4. Max Muncy became Dodger Stadium's all-time home run leader. In the National Football League last night at Foxborough Stadium, the New England Patriots and the Indianapolis Colts played to a 13-13 tie. Anthony Richardson started for the Colts, and he was 11 for 14 for 145 yards, but threw an interception. For the Patriots, Tommy DeVito was 13 for 22 for 138 yards, and he threw for a touchdown in the second quarter. And game ends with a tie. Coming up tonight, NFL preseason action includes Denver at Atlanta, Tampa Bay at Jets, and the Miami Dolphins are in Washington as part of this evening's action. In the WNBA, tonight, Indiana is at home against Dallas. Portland is at Seattle. The New York Liberty are in Connecticut tomorrow afternoon as part of the W schedule. Major League Baseball announced that the 2028 All-Star Game will be in San Francisco. Last time San Fran hosted an All-Star Game was in 2007 when Hall of Famer Ichiro Suzuki hit a famous inside-the-park home run. Also, the Bay Area will have the Super Bowl and World Cup this year. They had the Super Bowl and World Cup this year, and they had the NBA All-Star Game in February of 2025. One other note in college football, or in pro football, rookie quarterback Fernando Mendoza, the number one overall pick out of the University of Indiana, he played pretty well. The Vegas Raiders were beaten by Arizona yesterday 27-14, but reviews are generally favorable about Mendoza's performance in his first on-field action in the National Football League. Once again, Red Sox are a 5:40 pregame tonight. They will be a 6:15 pregame tomorrow night, and then 12:35 on Sunday afternoon as they run the three-game series in Pittsburgh against the Pirates. And that's sports. Radio Vermont time is 12:31.
15: With SRN News, I'm Bob Agnew in Washington. Retail sales slipped 0.6% last month. It was the biggest drop since May of 2025. Analysts say it's likely tied to the fact that government tax refund money dried up for many shoppers. There had been a notable bump in spending in both April and May as Americans dipped into their tax refund money. Gas prices ticked up again overnight. AAA says prices rose to $4.08 a gallon on average nationwide. That's up from $3.85 a month ago. Of course, prices being driven up still by the ongoing war with Iran. Firefighters across Europe battling multiple wildfires as a record-breaking heat wave grips the continent. In France, the driest year on record has led to fires strong enough in the Landes region to force more than 500 people to evacuate their homes. Fires also burning in Germany, where firefighting efforts are being complicated by unexploded World War II munitions. This is SRN News.
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8: On the Midday Business Report, markets are pointing downward right now with the S&P off about 0.2 and the NASDAQ down 0.2. And, excuse me, the Dow is down 0.2 along with the S&P, and NASDAQ is off 0.4%. More on that in a moment. After spending money on the World Cup and Amazon Prime Day sales, this is AP's report here from Ann DiNascenzio. After splurging on the World Cup and Amazon Prime Day sales, Americans unexpectedly cut their spending in July by the biggest amount in more than a year. Retail sales fell 0.6% last month, the biggest decrease since May of 2025. The decline followed a notable bump in spending in both April and May as Americans dipped into their generous government tax refunds. On Wall Street, the stocks are drifting near their record highs today. Stocks gave up modest gains from earlier in the morning after oil prices swung higher. On the commodities market right now, crude oil's up 50 cents at $81.75 a barrel. Gold is up $27 at $4,448 an ounce, and silver's up 20 cents at $65.20. After trying and failing to delay the matter, Apple has submitted its proposal for the commissions it wants to charge on purchases made using external links inside apps on its iOS devices. In a new filing in the U.S. District Court of Northern California, Apple proposed new commissions of 15% for standard apps, with further discounts for developers who are enrolled in special Apple programs. Under the proposed structure, small business developers would pay a 5% commission on payments, while those in the Video Partner Program, News Partner Program, and Mini Apps Partner Program would pay 10%. Subscription renewals would also be reduced to 10%, the filing states. That's a look at business news. We'll have more coming up in the 4 o'clock hour with Joel Nashman in the afternoon news service here on WDEV. It is 12:35.
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8: 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The Federal Emergency Management Agency has approved about $3.5 million in post-disaster funding for public assistance projects in Vermont, Maine, and Connecticut. Morrisville Water and Light Department will get more than $1.3 million for repairs to its water supply infrastructure damaged by flooding 3 years ago. The project includes relocating two wells and a backup diesel generator to higher ground to mitigate future flood risks. FEMA also allocated about $200,000 for the buyout and demolition of a flood-prone property in Elmore. Barrie Town officials announced they're raising fees for their semi-annual bulk trash events due to rising disposal costs. Since the mid-90s, these events have allowed residents to dispose of large items like mattresses and furniture for a nominal fee. The next event is September 19th. Town manager Chris Violette says the cost to dispose of trash has risen by 22% this year. The spring event cost more than $23,000, and revenue covered just over 20% of that cost. New fees include a $20 charge for each mattress and box spring, and increases range from $5 to $15 for various vehicle types. The select board voted unanimously to approve the changes. A tractor trailer was struck by a train at a railroad crossing in Shrewsbury Thursday evening around 6 p.m. Vermont State Police say the truck driver was 34-year-old Samaner Gunis of Virginia, who did not stop for the crossing signals. No injuries were reported among the truck driver or the train passengers. The accident temporarily closed Route 103 until the vehicle was towed. Casey McNeil announced this week that his family business, McNeil and Reedy in Rutland, has acquired MK Clothing on Church Street in Burlington. McNeil says both stores will remain and retain their names and identities while complementing each other's

0: June 2006. We were going home. Well, not directly home. Before we could board any helicopter flights out of Ramadi, we had to complete the relief in place and transfer of authority with the incoming units. The 1st Armored Division was replacing us in theater, part of the 2006 surge into Al Anbar province. 3 battalions to replace our 1, responsible for the same area of operations. More soldiers, Marines, Special Operations Forces, military equipment and resources coming in to truly establish and maintain operational control of Ramadi. We all knew, even with the surge, it was going to be a grim job for our incoming colleagues. Every one of our units and sections had a similar task: educate the incoming units and their soldiers on our operations for the past year, give them as much information, and share as many experiences as we could to ensure a smooth transfer of authority and relief in place, and hopefully provide enough situational awareness to keep their soldiers from being wounded or killed until they got their bearings in the area of operations. But you can only educate the willing. I spent 2 weeks dividing my time visiting 3 different battalion operations centers, sharing what we did and how we did it, while knowing every unit has their own way of running operations. I shared information on how I tracked the IED threat, how we ran battle drills, communication flow with higher headquarters, adjacent unit coordination, requesting artillery and air support, and what we found to be best practices, and perhaps most importantly, what not to do. We learned some incredibly painful and tragic lessons, and I shared them. What many of us found in trying to do the right thing by our colleagues was a dismissive, arrogant attitude with multiple examples of, "We got this. If I never hear that again in my life, it would be fine by me." Rather than listen to the soldiers who'd lived it for a year, gained experience, and built a system that worked in reducing the number of casualties, some units, and there were exceptions, went their own way in conducting operations. "We got this" cost the lives of soldiers. It was heartbreaking. Irrespective of what happened at the tactical level, history shows the surge worked, with the 1st Armored Division, at great cost, succeeding in establishing operational control over Al Anbar and Ramadi in particular. We completed the relief in place and loaded our gear into trucks that would haul us out of Ramadi. The next night, we were waiting in the darkness for the CH-47 Chinooks to come pick us up for the flight to Takadam Air Base, and then into C-17s for the flight out of Iraq to Kuwait, where a charter jet would fly us back to the U.S. I remember laying on my rucksack in the dark with the rest of our soldiers at the Camp Ramadi helicopter landing zone. I was thinking how ironic it would be for all of us to be lounging like lizards around the LZ to get fragged by a rocket in our last moment in Ramadi. Fortunately, my fatalistic vision didn't happen. The twin-rotor Chinooks arrived, and we piled on with our gear. I ended up at the end of the bench seat, looking out of the loading ramp as we flew down the Euphrates, away from Ramadi. I could see the full moon reflected in the windscreen of the helicopter behind us, in the Euphrates and the city of Ramadi below us. I flipped Ramadi the bird as we left. Next month's episode is called Reintegration. This is Major General Greg Knight for the stations of Radio Vermont.
1: This is Tom McLeod with the WTEV Community Calendar. Thursday night in Waterbury, dance to the music of the Party Crashers from 6 to 8:30 at the Rusty Parker Memorial Park. The Party Crashers are known for being a high-energy dance band. The concert is free and made possible by the Waterbury Rotary. There's a chicken pie supper coming up Thursday night at St. Michael's Church, 270 The Bend Road in Greensboro, Bend. Seatings are at 5 and 6:15. No reservations. They'll have a menu of chicken pie, baked beans, casseroles, coleslaw, veggies, rolls, and a choice of homemade pie for dessert and coffee and tea. Gluten-free options available. Takeout is available as well. The cost is $15 for adults, $10 for children under the age of 12. If you have any questions, you can reach out to Nikki at 802-345-3105. Celebrate the end of summer at the Kellogg Hubbard Library in Montpelier with treats, crafts, activities, summer fun, and the Vins Raptors will be in attendance. This all gets underway Friday morning at 10:15. There will be a family contra dance coming our way Friday night from 7 to 10. They'll have live music, dancing instruction. It'll be at the Town Hall in Tunbridge, which is located on Route 110. Refreshments will be served at intermission, and it's by donation at the door. To celebrate

0: Bennington Battle Day, you're invited to gather at the Bennington Battle Monument this weekend. It'll be from Saturday 10 to 4 and Sunday as well 10 to 4. You can hear cannon blasts, camp life demonstrations, and period music bringing the Revolutionary War history to life. For more details on that one, call 802-447-0550. The Ye Olde Church Fair comes her way Saturday as well. That's in New Hampshire from 10 to 2 at the North Haverhill United Methodist Church. They have a bake sale, white elephant table, plants, kid games, food, and a whole lot more. That's the WDEV Community Calendar. I'm Tom McLeod.
1: This is meteorologist Kristen Mahalsik with an exclusive report for the stations of Radio Vermont. High pressure will begin to build in today, with an upper-level disturbance pushing periods of intermittent showers into the state. It will remain mostly sunny region-wide until a few low to mid-level clouds build in from the northwest, with showers expected by your evening commute in the southern portion of the upper valley. As these short-lived showers move through, winds could get breezy in some areas. Daytime highs will reach the mid-70s for the Champlain Valley and Greens, with the Northeast Kingdom and upper valley seeing highs in the lower 70s. As those showers move past Vermont, cloud cover will lessen into tonight, becoming clear. However, areas of patchy dense fog will develop after midnight statewide. The upper valley will see nightly lows in the upper 40s, with the remaining around 50 in the Northeast Kingdom. The Greens can expect lows in the lower 50s, with it being in the mid 50s for the Champlain Valley. However, Lake Champlain can expect nightly lows in the upper 50s. For Radio Vermont, this is meteorologist Kristen Mahalsik reporting from the Mount Washington Observatory.
2: And stretching that forecast a little bit further out, tomorrow's going to have a very foggy start with some dense fog burning off to sunny skies and a high near 78. Tomorrow night, mostly clear, some patchy fog moving in overnight, low near 50. Sunday, foggy start, then a partly sunny day, a chance of afternoon showers, a high near 81. Sunday night, they expect some showers, should be a soaker, quarter to a half inch possible, and a low around 59. For Monday, showers likely in the morning, a mostly cloudy day with a high near 79. Monday night, partly cloudy, low in the mid-50s. For Tuesday and Wednesday, mostly sunny both days with highs in the low 80s. For Wednesday night, mostly cloudy, a chance of showers, a low near 60. And for now, the outlook for Thursday is partly sunny, chance of showers, and a high near 80 degrees. At the Knapp Airport in Berlin, mostly cloudy and 70. And it's 74 degrees outside the Radio Vermont studios. 1248 here on the Midday News Service.
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2: Coming up on 1250, taking one more look at traffic during the noon hour. There is a bit of traffic along Route 7 near the exit 16 diverging Diamond Interchange, but it's all along Route 7. Things are moving pretty smoothly on 89 through the Chittenden County area. Bit of construction-related traffic along Route 2A from the Winooski River to Industrial Avenue. North of the Chittenden County area, 89 is moving along cleanly right up to the border in Highgate. All the island roads appear to be moving along well. Exit 10 looks pretty good right now also. And southbound past Middlesex, if you go past exit 9 heading toward Montpelier, there is a lane merger in that area, and traffic ranges from off-peak speeds to considerably slower speeds. But things are proceeding southbound with no major issues. Once you get past the Montpelier area, pretty smooth sailing down to White River Junction and into New Hampshire. I-91, US 5, no problems in the Connecticut River Valley. US 7 and 22A look pretty good in the Champlain Valley. And that's your traffic update here on WDEV FM and AM. It is 12:50, and we've got some international news here. Starting in Colombia, where they're searching for survivors in the rubble, but that earthquake was on Monday. And now, at 4 days later, hope is starting to wane for folks hoping to find survivors alive in the debris. The disaster has killed at least 285 people and affected more than 100,000. Tens of thousands of homes were damaged or destroyed. Authorities have reported damage to thousands of schools, medical facilities, and community centers in more than 400 cities. Iber Jonathan Morales told the Associated Press from a shelter in Cali, "There's no place to live. We lost everything." Morales is one of the 102,000 people whose lives have been upended by the 7.4 magnitude quake that struck on Monday. The government says more than 280 people are dead, nearly 4,000 injured, hundreds remain missing. Private groups estimate the number of missing is in the thousands. In Bangladesh, a suspected gas leak at a shipbreaking yard killed at least 8 people today during the dismantling of a decommissioned ship. Several others were injured at the Ferdus Steel shipbreaking yard, and the initial death toll was 6, but 2 others died after being transported from the scene. Senior government factory inspection officials say the workers died due to toxic gas emissions from the ship, according to the official news agency in Bangladesh. The shipbreaking industry in Bangladesh is a multi-billion-dollar global giant concentrated along a 20-kilometer stretch, accounting for about 36% of the global ship scrapping. The region generates an annual turnover of about $2.5 billion and supplies more than half of the nation's scrap steel, and the industry employs tens of thousands of workers. Green campaigners complain the industry lacks safety protocols and environmental standards. They say ships arrive in Bangladesh with hazardous waste from the West. In Italy, ash spewing from Sicily's Mount Etna has forced the closure of the Italian island's largest airport for the 5th straight day, stranding hundreds of summer holiday travelers during the busiest travel week of the year. Catania's airport will remain closed until early Saturday, which falls on a holiday that marks the height of the Italian summer holiday season when millions flock to the sea and mountains, deserting Italian cities. While Etna's activity often interrupts flights at the airport, about 30 kilometers south of the volcano, this is the longest emergency since 2002. Boris Benke, a researcher at the National Institute of Geophysics, says volcanic ash can be a great risk for aircraft. It can be sucked into the mortars and force them to stall. That's why everyone is very cautious with aircraft when there is a volcanic ash emission. Etna is the largest active volcano in Europe. The latest activity has been unusual for its persistence and sustained ash emissions. Northerly winds have spread light amounts of ash as far as Malta and northern Africa. We'll get more national news coming up at the top of the hour here on WDEV FM and AM. Right now, we return to local and regional coverage on WDEV. A Lowell man is facing charges after he allegedly crashed into 2 parked vehicles in the parking lot of Community National Bank in Troy on Wednesday. 42-year-old Trevor Berry is charged with DUI. Berry was cited to appear in Orleans County Court September 1st. Berry was held at Northern State Correctional Facility on 4 in-state arrest warrants and was ticketed for operating without liability insurance. Burlington police continue to seek witnesses to a collision involving an e-scooter and a bus Monday afternoon around 4 o'clock at the intersection of North Street and Elmwood Avenue. The female operator of the scooter suffered serious injuries and was taken to a hospital for treatment. Authorities have not offered details about the cause of the crash, but say both vehicles were in the southbound lane on Elmwood Avenue at the time of the crash. In sports, in the Futures League, Centennial Field will be the site tonight of the Vermont Lake Monsters, who defeated the Worcester Bravehearts last night in a series-deciding game, and now they move into the Futures Collegiate Baseball League Championship Series, which starts tonight. The Lake Monsters face the New Britain Bees at Centennial Field starting at 6:30 p.m. It is a best-of-three series. Bradford police are reporting that there was an incident on U.S. Route 5 that happened around 3:30, about a week ago today. The initial incident happened a week ago, but today, Bradford police on patrol spotted a vehicle matching that of the alleged offender from an incident where there was a bit of contact among vehicles. One vehicle stopped afterwards, but had not seen the other vehicle pull over. 36-year-old Teresa Bannock was found to have been operating a Chevy Suburban at the time of the crash, which sustained minor front-end damage. Bannock was issued a traffic citation for failure to yield at a stop sign. In Swanton, 39-year-old Brian Piggott, a Swanton resident, is facing charges of possession of stolen property. During the noon hour yesterday, state police got information from Paul Lemper, a Burlington resident, reporting that Piggott was in possession of his bicycle that was stolen from the UVM campus in September of last year and was reported to UVM police. Troopers from the St. Albans Barracks made contact with Piggott. Over the course of the investigation, they established Piggott was in possession of the stolen bicycle that belonged to Lemper. Piggott was cited to appear in Franklin County Court for possession of stolen property, and his appearance is scheduled for late September. And there was a crash on Route 104 in Fairfax yesterday in the morning. Two-vehicle crash on Route 104 near the intersection of Route 128. Initial investigation revealed that James Mott of Highgate was driving his Chevy Colorado and attempting to make a left-hand turn into a local business when 50-year-old Muriel Pinkstein of Rimouski, Quebec, made contact with him while traveling west on Route 104. Both vehicles sustained damage but were able to be driven from the scene, and no injuries were reported. Coming up next Saturday, 1 week from tomorrow, is Lamoille Valley Fish and Game Club Open House Day on the Garfield Road in Morrisville. It's from 9 to noon. At the time, you can try events that the range has to offer, including skeet, target shooting, high-power rifles and .22s, archery, muzzle loaders, cowboy action shooting, plus information about youth hunter safety instruction, Lamoille Ladies, and our Kids Fishing Derby. They provide all the firearms, ammo, safety gear, and expert instruction free of charge thanks to the generous support of the club members. The Lamoille Valley Fish and Game Club Open House Day is next Saturday, August 22nd, from 9 to noon. The Westfield Town Hall is holding a Texas Hold'em tournament tomorrow morning starting at 10 o'clock. It is a single elimination event, and there is a $10 high hand pot for all competitors and also a $10 bounty as part of that event. Starts at 10 a.m. at the Westfield Town Hall. Coming up tomorrow at 10 here on WDEV in the Garden with Peter Burke, as Peter gets all the updates from your garden progress or lack thereof. And join Joel Nashman for Music to Go to the Dump by tomorrow morning at 9 o'clock. We're coming up on 1 o'clock on these locally owned and operated stations.
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5: News this hour at Town Hall. I'm Barack, new in Washington. We Retail sales slipped 0.6% last month. That was the biggest drop since May of 2025. Analysts say it's likely tied to the fact that government tax refund money dried up for many would-be shoppers. There had been a notable bump in spending in both April and May. That's when those tax refunds came in to people's accounts. Gas prices ticked up again overnight. AAA says prices rose to $4.08 a gallon nationwide on average. That was up from $3.85 a month ago. And, of course, is tied to ongoing stress and tension related to the war with Iran. Willie Nelson reports vandals have struck another major memorial in the nation's capital.
6: President Trump says the World War II memorial was hit by spray painting vandals. The president called it a deep insult to the American heroes who died in the war. Trump noted this follows earlier vandalism at the reflecting pool and said authorities are on the trail of those responsible. Willie Nelson, Washington.
5: On Wall Street, it's a down session right now all across the board. The Dow is struggling. It's off by 166 points. The S&P 500 down about 22, and the NASDAQ down 147. Japan today dealing with record flooding. It's blamed for at least four deaths east of Tokyo. Heavy rains have forced people from their homes while leaving thousands stranded at one major airport. More wildfires, meanwhile, are breaking out amid an ongoing heat wave in Europe. More from Charles de la Desmond.
7: All 1,800 residents of the village of Gehr in Germany's North Rhine-Westphalia state have been evacuated after a wildfire in a nearby forest threatened to reach their homes. And in Croatia, 14 people have been hospitalized, of whom seven remain in life-threatening condition early Friday from a fire that raged overnight by the coastal town of Omis, forcing more than 1,000 people to evacuate their homes. And in Spain, historical artifacts have been swiftly removed from the monastery of San Juan de la Pena and taken for safekeeping as a wildfire advances on the site. I'm Charles de la Desma.
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5: Here's Rich Thomason now with a midday Wall Street Business Report.
10: A key driver of the U.S. economy, retail sales, weakened last month, according to newly released government statistics. Less expensive gasoline played a role in the spending slump. Retail sales slipped 0.6% last month, the steepest decline since May of last year. Shoppers pulled back in several areas, including consumer electronics and online retailers. There was a notable bump in spending in both April and May as Americans dipped into their tax refunds. Wall Street began the day in record territory. The market reacting to the latest price data showing that inflation cooled in July, as well as a decline in oil prices. However, oil is on the rebound to end the week after two United Arab Emirates tankers were attacked with drones while trying to cross the Strait of Hormuz. For the Wall Street Business Report, I'm Rich Thomason.
5: And you'll find breaking news and analysis at townhall.com. A drought discovery. Keith Peters has the details.
11: Rome's ancient Nero's Bridge has reemerged from the Tiber River as exceptionally low water levels exposed parts of the historic structure near St. Peter's Basilica. Weeks of little to no rain have caused the Tiber's flow to fall below 80 cubic meters per second, that according to Rome's Civil Protection Service. Archaeologists say the bridge, traditionally associated with Emperor Nero, may actually predate his reign and have been built under his uncle, Emperor Caligula. The discovery comes as Rome faces a water crisis after prolonged dry periods. Keith Peters reporting.
5: The U.S. Consumer Product Safety Commission has announced a recall of some mini fridges that were sold on Amazon. The CPSC says about 250,000 Kululi mini fridges are being recalled. More on these stories can be found at townhall.com.

0: heat can have dangerous effects on our health. From cardiovascular impacts to creating challenges for those with chronic conditions like diabetes, heart disease, and more, even in the Northeast, in places like Vermont and northern New York, extreme weather events like heat waves, heat, and humidity are increasingly a major factor in how, when, and even if we spend time outdoors. Today on Living Healthy Together, we're talking about how heat impacts our health and wellness every day and in extreme events, whether those are heat waves or humidity events. Joining us today is Elizabeth Doran, a researcher in the Civil and Environmental Engineering Department at University of Vermont Health, and someone who has worked for many years on research about heat and the impacts to communities. Elizabeth, thank you so much for joining us. Really excited to have you on the show. This is a really important topic, and it's really big too.
1: I agree, and I'm excited to be here to chat with you about it.
0: Let's start with a little bit about you and your past. Why did you get interested and involved in research around heat and its impacts to individuals and communities?
1: I grew up here and left to go to college and graduate school and came back to raise my children and be in a place that I love. I came to studying heat and the environment generally because of my experience growing up here in a wonderful place. Living here, I was always really connected with the environment and being outside and having open windows in the summertime and playing in the snow in the winter. I wouldn't say that heat was the first thing that I would have studied. I get really uncomfortable in the heat, like many people, and it is getting hotter. So now I'm pretty passionate about it.
0: We're recording this in mid-July, and already we've had, I believe, at least two, I don't know if extreme is technically the right word, but noteworthy heat and humidity events that if you didn't have air conditioning in your house for those periods of time, you were probably struggling a little bit or feeling the impacts a little bit. Talk to me about what it's been like so far this year. How do you characterize it as a researcher?
1: My research has been really focused on communities and individuals and how they're responding to heat. So this year has actually been on the cool side, except for those specific instances where we've seen some 95 degree and humid days or one day, as was the case this last week. The first big heat event that we see in a year is typically when, like, the Vermont Department of Health will see the biggest spike in heat-related incidents and people being admitted to the hospital or things like that, because in the Northeast in particular, where we go from skiing in March to 95 degrees in May, it doesn't give our bodies a lot of time to adapt physically to that extreme spike in temperatures. And so in general, those are the years, not this year as much because the heat kind of ramped up slowly to those hot days. But in the past couple of years, we've really seen those spikes in temperature where it's 80, 60, and then all of a sudden it's 95 and super humid. And those are really the times when we worry about people's health impacts. Now, pause there because heat is really individual and it's also very localized. So the type of heat impacts that we study tend to be very aggregated at either a population level or a neighborhood or a town. But individuals are really impacted depending on their age, their pre-existing medical conditions, the type of medications they're on, and the level of activity that they choose to participate in. So I, in particular, worry a lot about behavior and what people are doing to kind of mitigate their potential for adverse health impacts, either on a really small timescale, so like during that heat wave, but also on the more medium and long-term timescales. So in the midst of a heat wave, I worry if people are checking on their friends and family, because that's actually one of the most effective ways that we can mitigate health impacts. Just checking to make sure that people are hydrated, that you are paying attention if your small kiddo is getting really grumpy and trying to help them stay cool. But then after the heat wave or before the heat wave, like on a longer time scale, are you installing new air conditioning capacity in your house? Are you buying a pool? Are you moving your house? Are you weatherizing it? And even in my case, I was in graduate school in the South in North Carolina. And when we were trying to decide where to go after, that heat was definitely part of our decision to come back to the Northeast. So trying to understand who's moving away from hot environments and why, and who's maybe in a family group who's deciding that it's time to move to the North or to a different climate than the one that you are currently in. So I care about those patterns across scales, as well as kind of how the built environment and infrastructure and all of the other pieces that go into the experience of heat are either changing or impacting the experience of heat at those other scales.
0: This tension between the individual level of heat impacts and the public health level is really compelling. Let's start at with the public health level.
1: Extreme heat is interesting. It's one of the primary impacts of global climate change, but we don't have any rules or regulations around how to respond or how to govern the experience of extreme heat across the country, even though we're starting to really quantify both the economic and public health impacts of these climate signals. And so one of the things that we've been doing here in the state of Vermont is saying, if we only address extreme heat in the context of large cities where a lot of the research has focused historically, we are missing a huge portion of the population. Something like 3 in 10 U.S. residents live in communities of 50,000 people or less. So that's the entire state of Vermont, in fact, and thousands of cities across the country. And so what we've done is measured these heat islands, which are when a community is hotter than its rural surroundings, and been able to demonstrate that even in small communities, we have this warmer signal during hot days and during really any time of year, but particularly during extreme heat. That is important because during those extreme heat events in particular, small communities and community leaders need to be aware of this overexposure, essentially, that can impact their population. And they can, with that knowledge, start to take action in ways that are appropriate for their communities. And so the solutions that work in big cities maybe don't work in small cities, but we need to demonstrate that there's that signal in order for folks to get in the game, so to speak.
0: What's the maturity of this research now with this new data that Vermont is a big part of driving?
1: There are systemic drivers to the signals that we're seeing. And so if we're talking about the built environment, you can have a small community that has a deep urban canyon that's completely paved and surrounded by buildings and therefore much warmer than the neighboring neighborhood or even rural environment. And we know this because we have gone out to 10 communities across the state of Vermont. And we put sensors in their downtown, in their neighborhood, and in a rural location relatively close to that community. And what we see is that the downtown can be like 9 or 10 degrees warmer than the rural environment, but the neighborhood can also be 3 to 5 degrees warmer than the rural land nearby. And so that means that our built environment, the way that we build our built environment, it doesn't matter if it's in a really big city or in a really small community, the materials that we use and the way that we live is resulting in this increase in temperature relative to where we live. Now, in the winter, that maybe means lower heating costs, but in the summer, which is what we care about during extreme heat events, it can mean an increased exposure for people that results in the need for increased cooling, which can drive the size of our grid capacity for our electricity system. Really important considerations long-term as people add cooling capacity to their homes to deal with these really short-term but extreme events. We want people to have the capacity to cool, but we need to know that our electricity system and grid capacity needs to be bigger as people add those things to their home. And based on our research and surveying of the Vermont population, 50% of respondents to our surveys suggested that they were considering adding cooling capacity to their homes. And that's a lot. Granted, Vermont has one of the lowest rates of central air conditioning. We're like at 7% or something. And so a lot of the cooling capacity in the state is window units or mini splits or fans, right? So adding cooling capacity isn't necessarily surprising, but it's really important if the Department of Energy is tracking our central air uptake, it doesn't reflect the cooling capacity across our built infrastructure, which is some of the oldest in the country. So it's not designed to thermoregulate during hot conditions. And one of the things people can do is winterize their home, which is expensive, but can also really help lower the amount of energy that it takes to maintain cooling capacity during those extreme events.
0: It's interesting that there aren't regulations, but there are recommendations. You want to say more about the Centers for Disease Control and Prevention and the recommendations that they have for individuals during these heat events to reduce their exposure over the short term?
1: Absolutely. So one of the recommended actions that the CDC recommends is to use air conditioning. So that is obviously the probably most effective short-term solution. We also know from our research that renters are particularly vulnerable in this particular space. Homeowners can pretty easily change their house. They can invest. They can put new systems in. Renters have a lot more constraints on their ability to change the place that they've rented. And so our research suggests that renters are like 150 times more likely to care about whether or not the place they're renting or buying has air conditioning than owners, which makes total sense because renters have less capacity to make those changes. Other things that the CDC recommends include a lot of short-term actions. So staying cool includes things like staying hydrated, wearing loose clothing, changing your plans to avoid the hottest time of the day. And the most effective is checking on your friends and family and making sure that grandma's staying cool. And there are a number of programs across the country where Meals on Wheels volunteers are being tasked with checking on elderly homebound folks. There's real evidence that those strategies can make a really big difference. If we can get people past the activation cliff of like never thinking about doing these things and not planning to do them, these are the activities that we really want to see people adopt and continue to maintain as kind of habitual behaviors. I think the other thing that people should be really aware of are the signs and symptoms of heat stress and heat stroke. The Vermont Health Department has graphics and you can find them online, but the symptoms of heat stress and heat stroke are really emergency situations where you need to be aware that those symptoms need immediate cooling action. If you recognize them in yourself or in someone else, you'll be prepared to help them.
0: There'll be a bunch of resources in the episode description if you're listening to this as a podcast, but we will definitely link the CDC resources to reduce short-term heat exposure. Take a look, see what they recommend, and see what actions you can take to improve your own health and safety. We're taking a quick break. When we come back, we'll have more from Elizabeth on the research, information, and health tools being developed around heat and humidity across our region. Don't go anywhere. We'll be right back.

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1: Welcome back to Living Healthy Together. We're talking about heat and humidity with researcher Elizabeth Doran of the University of Vermont. We are going to talk with some clinicians in a different episode about heat, but we wanted to get a good foundation here and talk about the work going on, the understanding that's being built about heat in our region. You mentioned surveys, you mentioned state level data. Are there other things that either we have a clear picture or an important picture is emerging that folks should know about?
2: Becoming aware of the forecasts and paying attention to heat forecasts, having a plan, is really the key for individuals. Our research has been focused on really this broad conversation across the country where we know that heat is a big problem, and a lot of researchers have focused on better understanding extreme heat and extreme heat variability within large cities. And we know from our research that even in small cities and small communities, those highly variable conditions can persist. So the research that we've been contributing to that broader conversation is really around the recognition that similar vulnerabilities exist and similar levels of variability in the exposure to those extreme temperatures can persist even in places where people are not thinking about these signals and these kind of threats. We have worked with people in transportation, thinking about how people in public works are planning for and influencing the design of our cities, for instance. And we are working to build an understanding over time of how a population like the one in Vermont is responding to extreme heat and the threat of extreme heat, what they're doing on that individual basis, how they're changing their infrastructure, so adding cooling, and whether or not they're like moving, so we can better understand how heat is influencing behavior across a range of scales. And then increasingly over the last couple of years, we've started to see the co-occurrence of additional hazards like exposure to wildfire smoke. And in a place like Vermont, where a lot of the cooling comes from opening your windows and turning on a fan during a heat event, we're increasingly concerned that during a wildfire smoke event that may also happen during a heat wave or during an extremely hot day, that people don't have the ability to close their window, which they need to do to mitigate their wildfire smoke exposure, because they need to stay cool.
1: We just had this earlier this week. I think it officially ended for our region on Thursday sometime in the evening or overnight. I saw a report saying the air quality index in New York City was in the 300s. Yeah. And that was during a period of 80s, 90s in terms of temperature here. So these are things that are happening right now.
2: I really don't want to underplay how serious it is. We got lucky. In this last heat event, we were on the edge of the smoke plume coming down from Canada. And so the air quality really didn't hit the levels that it has and continues to hit in some parts of the country right now, which doesn't mean we're out of the woods, so to speak, but the temperatures are cooler right now. So if people do need to close their windows, if we get some more smoke coming into the region, hopefully that co-occurring hazard does not continue to be an issue, but it's unlikely that it will never happen again, right? We're probably going to see some of these co-occurring hazards again. And so we want to better understand. We added some questions to our longitudinal survey last summer to better understand where people are at in terms of their concern about wildfire smoke as opposed to other climate hazards. And it's all kind of bunched together. But we want to also understand how bad the air quality needs to get before people change their behavior, because there's a lot of, I think, education that needs to happen about how hazardous the smoke can be, how hazardous heat can be, and what strategies you really need to take depending on your plans, either for athletic activity or for recreation or just for people who are outside working, all sorts of different strategies that we can and should become familiar with as these hazards potentially continue.
1: What's striking to me is both the complexity of this and how it turns assumptions that should be safe on their heads. Oh, you're an athlete. Oh, you're an active person. You have cardiovascular health. You have lung health, right? You should be safe. Not in a heat event. You actually are more at risk because of how you choose to act when these environmental factors are occurring. Oh, you need to protect yourself from heat and do something. Your health and your air quality is the thing too. Do you have the right filter? Do you know when you need to wear a mask? That's an awful lot for people to digest all at the same time.
2: It really is. Yeah, I don't have all the answers, but obviously it's a challenge. And, you know, again, pre-existing conditions for folks with poor air quality are also a confounding factor in that decision-making, right? You both have strengths and weaknesses.
1: What resources are available and how can people find them when they need them, whether those are heat risk tools or cooling center locations? What things are already baked in that are there and we can link for folks in the episode description so they have access to them?
2: I love this question because this gets at the heart of what we are trying to do. We don't want people to have to think about what to do. We want the behaviors to be habitual. We want the things that people do when it's hot to be things they don't even think about, because it's hot, then I wear light clothing, I hydrate, and I check on my grandma, right? And those are what we do when it's hot. And maybe those are what you do anyway, but our survey suggests that there's definitely room for improvement for everyone to start to do those behaviors and do them consistently. In particular, we worry about whether people are accessing cooling resources if they don't have them at home. Our research suggests that people are not going to cooling centers, things like malls or movie theaters or libraries, where you might just spend an hour or two in the air conditioning to cool off your body and take a break from the heat. And that can be really helpful. And so the Vermont Health Department has a website that has a bunch of resources about the symptoms and signs and when you should call 911 and when you should just dunk yourself in a really cold pool because it's a serious situation. I also track a resource that was developed by NOAA called the Heat Risk Tool that forecasts the country's heat risk. And they do that using historical heat and kind of a 95% threshold. It's regionally specific. So the 95% threshold in Texas is different than the threshold in Vermont. We care about that difference, again, because our bodies are adapted to the location where we are. So if it's 95 in Texas, maybe it's 95 in Texas all the time, but it's not here. It's different, right? Your body is adapted here. The government also posts an air now. The EPA has a tool so we can start to track those together. So when I'm worried about the air quality and about heat, I can say, ooh, those are both going to happen in the same place over the next week.
1: We'll link to those resources in the episode description. So if you're listening to this as a podcast, check out those resources, click on them. This is my favorite thing to do, I say all the time, is give people actionable information to make informed decisions. So the research is continuing. What investments should be made to better support the region as it gets hotter and as these extreme weather events continue?
2: I had the opportunity to go to the White House in the fall of 24. It was the first ever extreme heat summit that the White House was able to host. And I got to talk to representatives from 10 different agencies at the time that were working on tools and resources for addressing extreme heat across the country. Everyone was there. In the last couple of years, I think the federal government has kind of stepped back from that role. And right now, the real focus of the research and activist community, the NGOs that are working in the space, is really to help support community leaders and local leaders in addressing heat within communities and at the state level. So when you go from one entity, although a complex one, to many entities, the challenge is really that there are thousands and thousands of communities across the country, hundreds within the Northeast and in Vermont, who can individually have a role in protecting and implementing some of the things that we'd like to see happen in this space in our communities. So I think in terms of resources, there's a lot of advising and capacity that we can build to help communities advertise and open cooling centers during heat events, right? The local high school during one of the recent heat events here was open as a cooling center. And the superintendent was emailing the entire school community that was available. And that's just one example of some of the things that I've never seen that happen before. Not that it hasn't, but there are lots and lots of things that we can be doing to help protect ourselves and our communities during a heat event. But it takes time and energy and resources to put those plans in place and then to make those investments for the long term. It's a cool summer, so maybe not the thing that is on the very top of people's minds this summer, but the last two summers have been extremely hot, right? And so that doesn't mean we should take our awareness away and the activity, because these are really long-term investments. Planting trees takes decades to form the kind of shade canopy that we know can influence a community over the long term, right? And so, yeah, there's a lot we can be doing. And I'm excited to be working with some of the folks in the state who are working on those things. But we have to put a little bit of attention and time into continuing to do that work.
1: I think it's important to reinforce for folks that just because it's an environmental impact or an environmental problem, it doesn't mean that it's too big to do something, right? Anybody can plant a tree. Anybody can go check on their grandma or go check on their next door neighbor during a heat event. There are things that we can all do.
2: Not getting discouraged and being really just educated about the risks and mindful of the impacts can have a really big impact overall on our community. And knowing that, yeah, there's a lot of things that can help. We can make changes. It's not impossible.
1: It's a great place to leave it this week on Living Healthy Together. Thanks to Elizabeth Doran, researcher at University of Vermont. I'm your host, Philip Rao. Thanks for listening. We'll see you next time.
3: 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My name is Warrant Officer 1 Mason Lord. 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I've been allowed to go and do some things that not a lot of people say they can go and do, but I also get to serve the people that I live next to, and I really enjoy giving that back to the community.
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0: was in medical school, we thought migraine was a blood vessel stretching disease. We no longer think that's true. We now understand it as a neurovascular disorder. We're diving deeper to try and understand how the nervous system and the vascular system interact with each other. And our understanding is growing, and the theories are becoming more refined, which hopefully will lead to better and better treatments.
1: Welcome to Living Healthy Together for the third part of our series on one of the world's most widespread, debilitating, and fascinating medical mysteries, migraine. Over the past 2 weeks, we've talked with clinicians and advocates who are working to train the next generation of migraine and headache specialists, research initiatives to better understand this neurological disorder, and advocates who have dedicated their professional lives to improving awareness, supporting research, and reducing stigma around this often misunderstood and undiagnosed disease. This week, we're joined by two guests. Katie McDonald, Executive Director of Miles for Migraine, is back with us. And we're also joined by Dr. Adam Sprouse-Blum, a headache specialist in the Department of Neurological Sciences at Lerner College of Medicine. Thank you both for joining us today. Dr. Sprouse-Blum, let's start with you. What drew you into the specialty of headaches or migraine?
0: Unlike many chronic diseases, migraine is a condition that is associated with high levels of disability. And unlike hypertension and diabetes and hyperlipidemia, where you often can't feel the symptoms of your disease, you can feel the symptoms of migraine. And we now have really good treatments. And so we can significantly improve people's quality of life with modern treatment.
1: Katie, you've talked already about the impacts that you've seen and how it changed your life. Can you talk about what the struggles are and how those things might change your quality of life?
2: Quality of life is a really important piece to understanding migraine. We talked earlier about how a lot of people think migraine is just a bad headache and kind of think it stops there. But migraine is the neurological disease that affects your whole body. And it's not just the physical sensations of dealing with the attacks that you're experiencing. We talk about quality of life because migraine impacts a lot of how you live your life day to day. And when a person with migraine is meeting with their headache specialist or provider, oftentimes the questions come up about how your quality of life is impacted. That could be things like your ability to go to work, your ability to socialize with friends and family, how you manage your day-to-day. Are you able to take part in social activities? Are you able to do physical exercise or activities? Those are things that are very important to a person's overall sense of well-being and feeling of functionality, and not necessarily specific to pain, but it's really important to take both pieces into account when thinking about the best treatment options.
1: Dr. Sprouse-Blum, can you talk about the symptoms that folks experience? There's a wide range. And as I talked about with Katie earlier, it can be very different, or probably is very different, for almost each individual person that deals with it.
0: A lot of people that have migraine have never been given the diagnosis. And so part of that is exactly what you're talking about. Most people think about migraine as severe headache, but in reality, all of the symptoms of migraine are just as much migraine. So sensitivities to light, to noise, to smell, nausea, brain fog, pain at the face, pain at the base of the skull is a common migraine symptom that often people think they're having problems with their neck rather than it being a neurologic symptom of migraine. For some people, the non-head pain symptoms are their most bothersome. So yeah, it is a really diverse set of diseases that we call migraine.
1: Do different types of migraine carry with them different associated health risks?
0: Somewhat arbitrarily, migraine is broken down into episodic and chronic migraine. So if you have some amount of symptoms half the month, so 15 days per month or more, it's called chronic migraine. And as expected, when people are in the chronic migraine group, they have higher levels of disability, decreased ability to work, presenteeism, where they're able to work but not at full capacity, etc. So yeah, there is a full spectrum of migraine disease. And the other thing, and Katie might be able to speak to this well, is a lot of people that have chronic migraine, you don't know, because they often don't know other people like themselves. A lot of the patients that I see with chronic migraine say, I have headache every day. And I said, yeah. And they go, wait, you have other patients like me? And then also patients that experience chronic pain disorders, they look normal. And so outwardly, you may never know.
2: The invisibility of migraine disease, I think, is one of the things that makes it so challenging, because it's not something that people physically see. As a person who lives with migraine, I can often tell when somebody I know who has migraine is having an attack. I can kind of see it in their eyes. But to the general public and the person who's not trained in the field of migraine medicine, you wouldn't know that somebody's living with an attack. People often talk about how I wear a mask. They see me smiling all the time and they think, oh, wow, she's so happy and go lucky. But to me, I'm like, the smile is just my way of kind of making other people feel comfortable around me. I don't want to talk about the fact that I'm in pain all the time and have other people be like, oh, gosh, that's so sad. What a downer. What can I do? It's just easier. You learn to carry on as you are. This all relates to the stigma of migraine, where we learn as people with migraine that it's just easier not to tell people about it. But that furthers the stigma of the disease, where now people don't talk about it and people don't understand it. Another point that Dr. Sprouseblum made about how migraine impacts people and the difference between episodic and chronic. I think a lot of people misunderstand that once you have migraine, it's a disease you have and you have migraine. There's no cure. It doesn't go away. But these individual attacks that you experience are the things that are measured in terms of, do you have 15 or more days a month? So even when you're not in the middle of an attack, you may still be dealing with some of the symptoms of migraine. And that's called the interictal period, that time between attacks. And that's when you'll hear people with migraine talk about the migraine hangover. It feels like you're dealing with a hangover. You're just tired and you can't think straight and you feel kind of disoriented or discombobulated, just inefficient overall. And that's the disease lingering, but maybe you not being in the midst of a specific attack phase.
1: With so much

0: so many things that you're trying to catch up on with your primary care provider, and migraine isn't something that we currently screen for. So providers aren't necessarily going to ask you the questions that would help them identify that you have migraine. It's unfortunately on the patient to bring forward the fact that they're struggling with these symptoms. Don't discount it. If you're a person who has lived your whole life with head pain on a regular basis, that doesn't mean it's normal. And there are treatments that are available to help.
1: Migraine itself is not dangerous per se to have, but the one link that does exist is about a third of people with migraine have what's called aura. And so aura is a reversible neurological symptom that happens often just before or at the beginning of a migraine attack. Most people are familiar with visual aura, which has different descriptions, but it often is described as jagged lines or a kind of a blurry spot that moves out to the edge of their vision, or sparks that are moving around, lights and different types of things like that, often lasting 5 or more minutes. But there's also speech language auras where people know the words that they want to get out, but they can't get them out. There's sensory aura, so often a tingling or a numbness moving up the hand, the arm, the face. So if you have migraine with aura, then you have an almost doubled risk of stroke throughout your life. But just having aura-related increased risk of stroke is not a huge deal, because stroke is still relatively rare if that's your only risk. But if you have aura, we use it as a signal to tell us to talk about other stroke risk factors, things like hypertension and diabetes, cigarette smoking, atrial fibrillation, estrogen and oral contraceptive pills is another issue that we often bring up related to this. So if you have migraine with aura, that would be the thing I think about. The other thing is other medical conditions often run with migraine. So things like depression and anxiety, irritable bowel syndrome, interstitial cystitis, which is an inflammatory condition of the urinary bladder. So there's a lot of other medical conditions that ride with migraine more commonly than in those without migraine. And that actually ends up contributing to the stigma too. If you have migraine plus depression and anxiety, for example, each of those conditions carries its own stigma. They often come as clusters.
0: Another thing related to diagnosis that can be tricky is I think sometimes people have sinus issues and they think they're having allergies or a sinus headache. And in fact, it's migraine. I don't know, Dr. Sprossbaum, if you want to expand on that at all, but I think that's a common reason for misdiagnosis.
1: Yeah, in the headache clinic at UVM, that's a common situation where migraine, people expect it to happen on one or the other side of their head. But these are patients who have facial pain in their midface. So they assume, oh, there must be a sinus problem. So a classic history would be being diagnosed with multiple sinus infections, multiple rounds of antibiotics and potentially steroids. But then they end up getting imaging of their sinuses and they go, your sinuses look pretty clear. I still have these symptoms. And then they end up coming to the headache clinic and it turns out that they're with other accompaniments of migraine, like light, noise sensitivity. There's been a couple studies where they found that the severity of disease on CAT scans of the sinuses did not correlate with the severity of midface pain. And about 88% of these people met criteria for migraine or probable migraine.
2: All of this complexity, symptoms and effects that stack on top of each other or exist in parallel, education seems like it would be really important. Dr. Sprossbaum, you do a lot with education. Talk a little bit about what you're doing and the impact you want that work to have.
1: Most people with migraine end up bringing it up to their primary care clinician. And so through the American Headache Society's initiative for primary care called First Contact, we've put together a lot of materials that you can request on different topics within migraine. Our goal is to make it easy to diagnose migraine because that's where things start, right? Until you have a name for what you're experiencing, there's no obvious treatment. People figure out for themselves what works for them. And once people recognize that migraine can also present with facial pain and neck pain, et cetera, and they get a diagnosis, there's a lot of modern treatments. It's kind of a renaissance in the last less than a decade of treatment for migraine. And so access to those treatments is important to helping patients.
2: It's time for a break. When Living Healthy Together comes back, we'll have more from Dr. Sprossbaum and Katie McDonald of Miles for Migraine. Don't go anywhere. We'll be right back.

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1: Welcome back to Living Healthy Together. We're talking about migraine in the third part of our series on this neurological disorder with Dr. Adam Sprouse-Blum, a headache specialist at Lorner College of Medicine, and Katie McDonald of Miles for Migraine. Katie, when we went to break, you and Dr. Sprouse-Blum were talking about signs and symptoms people should be aware of in their own lives. What is the spectrum of treatments that are available?
2: Some people take over-the-counter medications. Some people use devices. You may be adverse to getting treated for migraine because you don't want to take prescription medication. And I think that's an important point, that there are a couple of different devices that are available to help both with stopping attacks that are in progress and to help with prevention of attacks. There's a device you can wear on your arm. There's a device that you put on your forehead. I don't know if they're still using the device that goes behind your head. The other thing that's important to consider with migraine treatment is lifestyle changes. That's not going to make your migraine go away, but practicing good sleep hygiene, good hydration practices, eating regularly, getting movement and exercise in whatever way you can handle. It doesn't mean you have to go run a 5K. It could mean just doing some gentle stretching while you're in bed. Those things are really important to your overall health and to managing through migraine. Dr. Sprouse-Blum can talk about how there are different classes of prescription medication available for migraine, and some are specific to migraine and some are meant for other disease states but get used with migraine.
3: I usually think about migraine treatment as either an acute treatment or preventive treatment. So acute treatments are things that you take when you're having an attack. And currently there's two classes of medication for acute treatment, triptans and gepants. These can be combined with other medications not specifically made for migraine, things like NSAIDs, anti-inflammatory drugs, things like ibuprofen or naproxen, as well as dopamine antagonists, some of these nausea drugs like prochlorperazine, metoclopramide. So you can actually stack drugs together and they have different mechanisms of action. You can pick and choose which combo you want to take for that particular attack based on how severe it seems like it's going to be. And that's called stratified care, where you pick and choose based on the severity. And then you have preventive treatment. For preventive treatment, up until less than a decade ago, all we had was things not made for migraine prevention, different classes of drugs, antihypertensive, anti-seizure drugs, antidepressant drugs, and they were subsequently found to be helpful for migraine. And now we have migraine-specific drugs that were made based on our modern understanding. For example, there's this CGRP protein that's being targeted for many of these new drugs, and there's a bunch of them. There's also, as Katie mentioned, there's nutraceuticals, so some supplements shown effective for migraine. So magnesium at a dose of 400 to 600 milligrams a day, and riboflavin, which is B2, 100 milligrams a day, and CoQ10 at 300 milligrams a day, and lower levels of evidence for a couple other nutraceuticals, devices, as she mentioned, and then the lifestyle things. There's some common things that trigger migraines. There's kind of an overlapping circles, drops in barometric pressure and poor sleep and times of increased stress, the letdown period after a stressful life event, hormonal variability, menses. So when you have an overlap of these multiple circles that can affect migraine, that's high time for migraine attacks to occur.
4: So much going on with treatment. Has there also been rapid growth in understanding of the causes? Are we understanding more about what's behind migraine? And is a cure on the horizon? Is that the ultimate goal?
3: Yeah, and I would think of it like asthma. So people with asthma have discrete attacks, and it's like that way with migraine too. And migraine, like many diseases, is polygenic, multiple genes conferring increased risk. And I sometimes compare that to one of those music soundboards where you have a bunch of different sliders up and down, and you can have multiple genes. So some of them could be kind of slid up, and if you add across, you have your kind of polygenic risk score. So some people, many people in their family have it, and so their kind of dose of migraine, their genetic predisposition is high. So I don't anticipate we'll ever cure migraine. It's part of our physiology, and presumably it evolved. I'm not sure exactly adaptively why, because it seems pathologic when we're having these debilitating attacks, and people have theories about why it might have evolved or why it still exists. But I don't anticipate a cure, just like I don't anticipate a cure for asthma. But our treatments are getting better and better to the point where I see patients in the clinic who are disabled. And after effective treatment, they live normal lives. Or even people that have less frequent migraine attacks, but they can't drink with their friends. They go out with their friends, but they can't have a drink. And once they're on prevention, they say, I don't go as far as 2 glasses of red wine, but I'll drink 1 glass of red and I'm fine. And it's great. So yeah, I would think of it not as a cure, but as treatment that gets easier and easier with time.
2: I think it's also interesting for people to be aware of the importance of treatment, not just for symptom management, but I think some of the research has shown if you avoid treatment, you don't get your migraine treated, you don't start taking a preventive medication, what used to be 2 or 3 attacks a month could change and you could become chronic where you start having more than 15 days of attacks per month. And that's something that Dr. Sprossbaum could speak to this too, maybe, but I think we encourage people to seek treatment before it gets too severe and impactful on your life to prevent the progression of the disease.
4: It's terrifying that it might change from being episodic to chronic. I didn't realize that was a possibility.
3: It's not the typical, right? It's not that you're a ticking time bomb if you have migraine, you could become chronic any day, but there are things that can set things off. For example, migraine often changes around a hormonal milestone. So onset of periods, birth of a child, or perimenopause, head traumas, especially multiple head traumas close together. And it turns out it's mild traumatic brain injury, not the severe ones that are more likely to lead to lingering headaches. And especially if you had a couple together, then you can have headache that kind of ramps up your baseline migraine to now you might be in this chronic phase. And we have to work to wind that process down.
4: Dr. Sprossbaum, can you talk about the difference between a regular headache and migraine?
3: When I was in medical school, we thought migraine was a blood vessel stretching disease. We no longer think that's true. With modern imaging, there can be change in the caliber of the blood vessels in the head, but there's also changes in the brain. So we now understand it as a neurovascular disorder, acknowledging that there's changes in both systems. But we're now diving deeper to try and understand how the nervous system and the vascular system interact with each other. And our understanding is growing and the theories are becoming more refined, which hopefully will lead to better and better treatments. And at the same time, tension type headache used to be thought of as a tight muscles on the head. And now we know that you don't have to have tight muscles on the head to have tension type headache. It's probably not due to just tight muscles on the head. And I'd say probably most people with migraine also have lower grade headaches that meet criteria for tension type headache. So in reality, this is all potentially part of the spectrum of one disease. And we treat based on the phenotype of the description. Most treatments that we have were made for migraine. So that's where we pull from for most people, patients that have primary headache disorders like tension type and migraine headache.
2: And just to put it in like different terms, headache, having a headache is having head pain. Migraine attacks can actually happen without head pain at all. But the way you differentiate between a headache and a migraine is migraine usually has other symptoms with it. It's often one-sided, but it doesn't have to be. You will have either the sensitivity to light or sound or smells. You may have nausea or vomiting or like digestive distress, the brain fog. So there's like other symptoms that come along with that head pain or that are happening even without the head pain versus a headache, which is just your head. And often a headache can be taken care of with Advil or Tylenol. A migraine will not be as responsive to that.
4: I'm just sitting here listening to both of you talk about this. This sounds like a nightmare for both the person experiencing it and for their healthcare providers, because there's so much variability and it's so dependent. Diagnosis is probably, at least initially, so dependent on the person identifying themselves, what may be going on, and thinking to mention it. Is migraine, is that one of the ones where doctors and medical providers are like, please, anything but this?
3: Yeah, and that just gets back to the stigma. It's not just your boss that might have stigma around you missing work because of migraine because they don't understand. There's also clinician stigma. And so, yeah, I agree. But the good news is that I think a lot of stigma results from not knowing and that uncomfortability that comes with it. But the black box of migraine has gotten smaller and smaller over time. And the more we know, I think the better clinicians feel that they have a grasp on what's going on and the more effective treatments that come out and the more education that is provided to them. Keep in mind that, especially in primary care, they have to become experts at many diseases. Migraine is just one of the diseases that they care for. the easier we can make it for them to be equipped with that current information, and the better it is for patients and their families.
4: You're both huge advocates in this space with the general public, as well as with medical professionals and with folks that have it as part of their own medical journey. Are there investments in this region that should be made or that you think would be helpful to improving migraine treatment and care, awareness of migraine? What are the things that aren't happening or that are just starting to happen that need to have time, money, expertise invested in them?
3: I'll let Katie talk about Miles for Migraine, because that's one of the ways that people can participate.
2: Yeah, from an investment perspective, I would say we need more funds to go into research. Migraine is severely underfunded. It's even by the National Institute of Health's own website, it's the most disabling, most burdensome disease with the least amount of funding. So if there's this scatter plot of all the different diseases and what the disability adjusted life years are, so how impactful it is, and then the amount of funding that they receive. And if migraine was being funded at a level similar to other disease states on this scatter plot, it would be exponentially higher in terms of the funding. That's not specific to Vermont. That's across our country that we need more funding for migraine research. We do have an event in Vermont each fall for Miles for Migraine, which is an awareness building event and a fundraising event. That's on September 21st this year in Burlington. That's a walk, run, relax. It's a great opportunity to come out and meet other people who have migraine, learn about the organization Miles for Migraine that we talked about a little bit earlier. And that event is a fundraiser to support the Headache Fellowship Program at the University of Vermont. And that's to support the research that Dr. Sprossblum and his team are working on, and to support the fellows who are getting into the field of headache medicine to support their projects as well. If you're somebody living with migraine, please reach out to, whether it's Miles for Migraine or a different nonprofit. There are a lot of resources, and in talking with people every day, I'm surprised and not surprised to learn how many people don't realize that there are resources out there for people living with migraine. People that I talk to are like, oh my gosh, I never would even have thought that there would be a nonprofit dedicated to this cause. So you don't have to go through this alone. There are other people out there that are living with it, that understand it, and that want to support you. So reach out and we'll help get you hooked up with resources that can be helpful.
4: That's a great place to leave it today on Living Healthy Together. We'll link to Miles for Migraine in the episode description. So if you're listening to this as a podcast, check out the description. You'll see the resources there, how you can get involved in the event, and also a little bit of information on Dr. Sprossblum and his team at the University of Vermont and the work that they are doing with migraine research. Thank you, Katie and Dr. Sprossblum, for being with us and rounding out our mini-series on migraine. And if you're out there listening, thanks for joining us these past several weeks as we explored the migraine mystery. I'm your host, Philip Rao. We'll see you next time.

0: News this hour at Town Hall. I'm Bob Agnew in Washington. Major change is on the way for the Navy's aircraft carriers. President Trump now ordering the Navy to remove the advanced electromagnetic launch system from its newest aircraft carriers and return to the older steam catapults. The president has long criticized the new system as being less reliable. Top Pentagon leadership, meanwhile, responding to concerns about a deployed aircraft carrier. More on that from correspondent Willie Nelson.
1: Secretary of War Pete Hegseth says reports about poor conditions on the USS Abraham Lincoln have been completely misrepresented. Hegseth told reporters the Navy provides sailors with everything possible and praised their work in difficult conditions during longer deployments. He said he wants the crew home as soon as possible and that President Trump expects the same. The comments come after families raised concerns about the ship's extended deployment. Willie Nelson, Washington.
0: Tropical storm Layla brewing up in the Pacific and expected to make landfall eventually in Hawaii, possibly as a hurricane. Senior hurricane specialist John Cangiolosi of the National Hurricane Center.
2: The system is moving off to the west-northwest and approaching the Big Island of Hawaii. We do expect it to strengthen on its approach, and we are forecasting it to become a Category 1 hurricane as it nears the Big Island of Hawaii. It should be there during the day on Saturday, their local time.
0: Japan, meanwhile, dealing with record flooding that's blamed now for at least four deaths east of Tokyo as a result of heavy rains forcing people away from their homes.
3: The Japan Meteorological Agency issued its highest level warning as more than a third of Chiba's municipalities face dangerous flooding and landslides. It was downgraded one level as the storm subsided, but at the peak, more than 400,000 people were ordered to evacuate. Roads were submerged in water and power was cut to tens of thousands of homes. Stranded commuters spent the night in a government building. Officials warn heavy rain could continue through Friday.
0: That's BBC's Karumi Mori reporting. More on these stories at Town Hall.
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2: Police credit a company with tens of thousands of automated cameras with helping find some missing persons and violent suspects. But now the company behind it, Flock, says it's implementing new controls to address privacy concerns.
3: Flock says guardrails that are currently optional will become mandatory by January 1st. For example, law enforcement customers will be required to tie each search to a specific case and use an audit tool that flags abnormal behavior. This comes after a Washington Post report found dozens of instances where officers were accused of misusing the technology for personal searches, like tracking former girlfriends. The standard data retention window will be shortened from 30 days to 7, and customers will be allowed to decide which offenses, such as immigration enforcement, outside agencies can search their data for. I'm Jennifer King.
2: Slow going on Wall Street so far today, shaping up to end the week on a loss, it would appear. Right now, the Dow is down 152 points. Breaking news and analysis at townhall.com. An American missionary who was kidnapped in Niger back in October has been freed.
4: Missionary organization SIM International says Kevin Rydath is in good health and in the care of U.S. officials and will soon be reunited with his extended family. He was kidnapped on October 21 by three armed individuals. No group has claimed responsibility. Niger has faced attacks from armed groups, including those linked to Al-Qaeda and the Islamic State. The U.S. embassy in the capital, Niamey, issued a security alert after Rydath's kidnapping, warning that American citizens remain at a heightened risk of kidnapping in the country, which is currently ruled by a military junta that took part in 2023, ousting Western partners and aligning with Russia. I'm Charles Diletesma.
2: Luigi Mangione expected to plead guilty today in the federal case accusing him of stalking and killing UnitedHealthcare CEO Brian Thompson. That's according to one person who was familiar with the case. That plea expected sometime today. More on these stories at townhall.com.
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4: News this hour at Town Hall. I'm Bob Agnew in Washington. Major change is on the way for the Navy's aircraft carriers. President Trump now ordering the Navy to remove the advanced electromagnetic launch system from its newest aircraft carriers and return to the older steam catapults. The president has long criticized the new system as being less reliable. Top Pentagon leadership, meanwhile, responding to concerns about a deployed aircraft carrier. More on that from correspondent Willie Nelson.
5: Secretary of War Pete Hegseth says reports about poor conditions on the USS Abraham Lincoln have been completely misrepresented. Hegseth told reporters the Navy provides sailors with everything possible and praised their work in difficult conditions during longer deployments. He said he wants the crew home as soon as possible and that President Trump expects the same. The comments come after families raised concerns about the ship's extended deployment. Willie Nelson, Washington.
4: Tropical storm Layla brewing up in the Pacific and expected to make landfall eventually in Hawaii, possibly as a hurricane. Senior hurricane specialist John Cangiolosi of the National Hurricane Center.
6: The system is moving off to the west-northwest and approaching the Big Island of Hawaii. We do expect it to strengthen on its approach, and we are forecasting it to become a Category 1 hurricane as it nears the Big Island of Hawaii. It should be there during the day on Saturday, their local time.
4: Japan, meanwhile, dealing with record flooding that's blamed now for at least four deaths east of Tokyo as a result of heavy rains forcing people away from their homes.
7: The Japan Meteorological Agency issued its highest level warning as more than a third of Chiba's municipalities faced dangerous flooding and landslides. It was downgraded one level as the storm subsided, but at the peak, more than 400,000 people were ordered to evacuate. Roads were submerged in water and power was cut to tens of thousands of homes. Stranded commuters spent the night in a government building. Officials warn heavy rain could continue through Friday.
4: That's BBC's Karumi Mori reporting. More on these stories at Town Hall.
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4: Police credit a company with tens of thousands of automated cameras with helping find some missing persons and violent suspects. But now the company behind it, Flock, says it's implementing new controls to address privacy concerns.
10: Flock says guardrails that are currently optional will become mandatory by January 1st. For example, law enforcement customers will be required to tie each search to a specific case and use an audit tool that flags abnormal behavior. This comes after a Washington Post report found dozens of instances where officers were accused of misusing the technology for personal searches, like tracking former girlfriends. The standard data retention window will be shortened from 30 days to 7, and customers will be allowed to decide which offenses, such as immigration enforcement, outside agencies can search their data for. I'm Jennifer King.
4: Slow going on Wall Street so far today, shaping up to end the week on a loss, it would appear. Right now, the Dow is down 152 points. Breaking news and analysis at townhall.com. An American missionary who was kidnapped in Niger back in October has been freed.
11: Missionary organization SIM International says Kevin Rydat is in good health and in the care of U.S. officials and will soon be reunited with his extended family. He was kidnapped on October 21 by three armed individuals. No group has claimed responsibility. Niger has faced attacks from armed groups, including those linked to Al-Qaeda and the Islamic State. The U.S. embassy in the capital, Niamey, issued a security alert after Rydat's kidnapping, warning that American citizens remain at a heightened risk of kidnapping in the country, which is currently ruled by a military junta that took part in 2023, ousting Western partners and aligning with Russia. I'm Charles Diletesma.
4: Luigi Mangione expected to plead guilty today in the federal case accusing him of stalking and killing UnitedHealthcare CEO Brian Thompson. That's according to one person who was familiar with the case. That plea expected sometime today. More on these stories at townhall.com.
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0: Hello, Prestige Heads, and welcome to American Prestige. I'm Danny Bessner, here as always with my friend and comrade, Derek Davison. And we're very excited to welcome to the podcast today, Molly Crabapple. Molly's an artist and a writer. She's written several books, and her most recent book is Here Where We Live Is Our Country, The Story of the Jewish Bund. Molly, thank you very much for joining us.
1: Thank you so much for having me.
0: So I don't know if you've noticed, but this has been a rough few years for the Jews for a variety of reasons, most notably Israel's genocide in Gaza has raised a lot of questions about why did Jewish nationalism become this way? What about these Jewish collective identities? And your book obviously explores a path not taken, or perhaps more precisely, a path eradicated, this history of sort of Jewish socialism. So maybe just as a first question, what made you want to write this book? What are your connections to this story? And what do you think the story of the Bund, broadly speaking, why is it useful today?
1: I first came across the Bund because of my great-grandfather. My great-grandfather, Samuel Rothbart, was a painter. He was a bohemian, and he was what we would call a character, the sort of person that would eat fire into his 80s and take back his own paintings from the Brooklyn Museum of Art because he didn't like where they were hung. He was sort of an animating spirit in my family. And I came to the Bund because of a painting that he had done based on his memories of the small town in Belarus that he came from, a town that he had left in 1904. And the painting, which enraptured me when I was young, was of a woman who was wearing a long skirt and had her hair in an updo, you know, 19th century woman, who's throwing a rock through a window. And next to her was her boyfriend, who was throwing more rocks. And he had titled this painting, Itke the Bundist. Now, this painting was so different from what my vision of a young woman in a shtetl at the end of the 19th century would be, that I thought that that term, Bundist, had to be the key to why this woman was so different. And I had kept this sort of information that my great-grandfather was in a anti-czarist underground, probably socialist group in my back pocket for a long time, just as an interesting factoid, until I went to Palestine for the first time in 2015. I was a guest of the Palestine Festival of Literature. I presented my work in Ramallah. And then afterwards, I was able to report from Gaza for Vice. And I don't think that there's a human in this world who has been to Gaza Strip, even long before the genocide, who does not feel the most profound disgust and rage for the regime that is imprisoning so many funny, cool, tough, amazing people in an open-air prison, and does not also feel a profound disgust and rage for the ideology that is behind that regime, and that ideology is Zionism. And so I came home quite shaken and changed from this trip to Palestine and to Gaza specifically. And I was reading about the Bund, as I would often do on the internet, and I learned that it was anti-Zionist. And that, to me, was something really interesting. And so I started getting obsessed. I started reading every single one of these scholarly books. I started digging as much as I could without knowing the language that they spoke, which was Yiddish. And I wrote an article for the New York Review of Books that was the most popular thing that I'd ever written up until that date about this secular, socialist, anti-Zionist, revolutionary Jewish group and my great-grandfather. And once I wrote that piece, the floodgates opened. First, I just received so much love from young Jewish people who never knew about this leftist history of Jews who fought back against anti-Semitism while rejecting the Jewish state. But also I heard from the family members of Bundists, from poets, labor leaders, scientists, older people who were profoundly grateful that their ancestors, their parents, grandparents, were finally getting some of the shine, some small bit of the shine, which they ought to have been owed as leaders of this foundational movement. And it was really those old people's stories that made me decide, like, this can't just be an article. And I always joke, right, that journalists were like boys of the mind, because we get so obsessed with something. We're so intense. We're just like, I love you. I love you. I love you, baby. And then the article comes out and then we ghost. But with the Boond, I was like, I'm not going to, I'm getting married to you. And I spent 7 years working on this book. I learned Yiddish. I went to Ukraine during the Russian invasion. I did a truly demented amount of archival research, the type of archival research that can only come out of like a deep sense of inferiority and also a demonic madness. And I presented on the Boond in Ramallah in 2023, came home to start a swank fellowship at the New York Public Library. And then October 7th happened and the genocide of Gaza began. And I think the fact of writing this book, which is both in some parts a story of the genocide of Jewish people in Poland, but also a story about solidarity and its failures while Israel was carrying out a genocide, and while such solidarity was being shown, but also failing, was something that probably shattered my brain in ways that I find it difficult even to express. But I think, you know, this book came out and it debuted at number 4 on the New York Times bestseller list. This book is something that has received a sort of like outpouring of support and attention, the likes of which like none of my other projects ever had. And I think the reason that that's happening is because it speaks to some very, very deep need. I think that Zionism has colonized so much Jewish history and it's laid claim to the entirety of Jewish identity. And I think that so many people who are turning away from this repulsive ideology have such hunger to find other Jewish ancestors that are in line with their ethics and that might point a way to a better future.
0: That's a really good introduction. And I think it might be worth situating the Boond within the history of Jewish emancipation and the Pale of Settlement. And so that could be an entire series on its own. But let's turn to the book and let's talk about what was the Pale? How is Jewish emancipation proceed? What was the Haskalah? Who were the Maskilim? I mean, this is a lot here. So feel free to, you know, say only what you need to do. And how does this eventually lead to the Boond being formed in the 19th century?
1: Well, the Pale of Settlement are the western provinces of the Tsarist Empire that were taken over from Poland when the Polish-Lithuanian Commonwealth was sliced up in the 1700s. And they were called the Pale of Settlement because this was the only area that the vast majority of Jews were able to live in the Tsarist Empire. Jews in the Tsarist Empire were a racialized minority and not a liked one. They had tons of laws that dictated what jobs you could do, whether you could go to university, where you could live. The Tsarist government would constantly stoke conspiracy theories and hatred against Jews as a way of deflecting the rage of poor people against, you know, a hated minority as opposed to against their real oppressors. You know, something I'm sure no one today would know anything about, you know, certainly a 19th century thing. And yes, it's like basically what we were seeing in Belfast 2 weeks ago with Elon Musk, the world's first trillionaire, running like basically inciting pogroms on X. That was what the Tsarist Empire was doing with less technology, you know, 100 and some odd years ago. Now, what was the Haskalah? The Haskalah was the Jewish Enlightenment, which was, you know, a later response and sort of attempt to emulate the Christian Enlightenment, an attempt to, by Jews, usually in Western Europe, to be citizens of their own countries in secular sense, to be like a Frenchman, a German, while also being a Jewish person as a religious identity. There's a classic quote, is it by Judah Lieb Gordon, be a man on the street and a Jew at home. And it was basically about getting rid of those parts of yourself that were offensive to larger Christian society, like speak German, not Yiddish, right? Dress, you know, wear a nice suit. Stop with the distinctive facial hair. Stop, you know, get a job in a respectable trade. And also it was an attempt to, you know, give Jewish people access to the same sort of secular individual identity that, you know, a German or a French Christian person would have had in the 19th century. And Jews were emancipated in France and in Germany quite early in the 19th century. But that was not the case for Jews in the Tsarist Empire. They would remain an officially oppressed class up until the 1917 revolution booted the Tsar out of his shiny diamond throne. Now, the Bund was an organization that was created by young Jewish Marxist troublemakers in 1897. And it was created from the realization that Jews and Jewish workers in the Tsarist Empire had three boots stomping on their face all at once. They are workers, so exploited like all other workers are, though a bit more so in the Tsarist Empire because there isn't the same employment law that workers had won in Western Europe. They live in an autocracy of people who are having diamond-covered costume balls while famines are going on in their country. They live a place without free press, without, you know, a parliament, a place where you could get sent to a Siberian prison camp for having a book club. So that's another boot, you know, on the face. But also, they're a racialized minority that is the extra special hated group in that empire. And so, realizing these three oppressions that Jews had on them, the founders of the Bund were like, we need an organization that will fight to overthrow the Tsar, that will bring democratic socialism to the Russian Empire, but also that will fight for our dignity, our liberation as Jews, our right to have safe, beautiful lives in this place where we have lived for the last 1,000 years.
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0: How does the Bund proceed over the course of maybe the first decade or so of the 20th century? So one of the most famous events, of course, is the Kishinev pogrom of 1903, which initiates, you know, a wave of Jewish emigration from the Russian Empire to other parts of the world, primarily the United States. But what is the Bund doing? How are they relating to other Marxist groups? How are they relating to the government in this early part of the 20th century?
1: The Bund never sees itself as a separate political party in the first years. They always see themselves as an organization that's going to be part of a larger all-Russian movement. Obviously, they know Jews are 2% of the population. You're not going to overthrow the Tsar yourself. And so shortly after the Bund is created, they help create the Russian Social Democratic Labor Party, which is the party that through various twists and turns will become the Mensheviks and the Bolsheviks, and finally the Communist Party of the Soviet Union, though without the Bund's participation. They both are this, they're the largest part of the Russian Social Democratic Labor Party. They have 30,000 members at a time when the rest of the party has 5,000 members. They are smugglers of newspapers and illegal pamphlets. They incite mutinies in army garrisons. They set up illegal libraries and underground schools. They basically initiate a youth rebellion. Like when I look at what it must have meant to be a young Bundist kid in, you know, 1902, the amount of freedom you were seizing for yourself, you were seizing, you know, the freedom to like date guys, to not have an arranged marriage, right? To read secular literature. I mean, to carry a walking stick on Shabbos, this was a huge scandal. To disobey your parents, to make your own money, to define your own future. I mean, this was a group that was as much about an inner transformation as it was about transforming the government in the empire. They were expert labor union organizers. They were amazing at like strikes and mutual aid funds. They set up whole like transnational fundraising networks where they would get money from sweatshop workers in New York. They were an astoundingly rooted and effective organization. And you mentioned the Kishinev pogrom. One of the key aspects of the Bund's popularity was their emphasis on armed self-defense. The Bund created battle squads, which protected their communities all across the Pale of Settlement from pogroms. They fought with bombs, with guns, with knives, and they viewed their ability to fight not just as a matter of like the physical self-protection, the physical protection of their own communities. It was also about self-transformation, about dignity, about no longer, you know, having to beg and plead for your place in the land that you were born, but rather to stand as an equal and say, this is mine. And if you have a problem with that, I have a gun and I will defend my place here. In terms of the Russian Social Democratic Party, this Labor Party, this would be a fraught relationship. Bundists were part of the same Western European exile communities as people like Lenin and Trotsky. And they didn't like him. There was a lot of beef and different opinions, especially about the role of like centralization, the iron discipline that Lenin would demand, the obedience. And Lenin would successfully bully the Bund out of the Russian Social Democratic Labor Party in 1903. But the Bund, despite this, will reach its I would say probably its high point in Tsarist Russia in 1905, when a massive revolution or massive revolutionary wave breaks out that sweeps all across the empire. And in the Pale of Settlement, in industrial cities like Łódź, Warsaw, in the great port city of Odessa, where, you know, famous because of the battleship Potemkin, Bundist orators, Bundist street fighters, and Bundist organizers are some of the kings of the uprising. And when I would read these memoirs of people like Raphael Abramovich, you know, a young Buddhist organizer of that time, he describes traveling in between these Pale of Settlement towns during the heyday of the revolution as if he is the ambassador of a great power.
0: So what happens after the revolution? So there's the first revolution of 1905. It doesn't succeed. And then there's the famous revolution of 1917, the October Revolution, which does succeed in installing Bolshevism as sort of over time after the Civil War as the governing ideology. But let's talk about this interregnum period between 1905 and 1917. What happens to the Bund after the revolution fails? Just what happens to them? I'll let you tell the story because you're so good at it.
1: I mean, in October 1905, a series of general strikes force the Tsar to make concessions. He releases something that's called the October Manifesto, which gives like a piddling little series of rights. Like you could have a press, but it's not really free. You could have a parliament, but people can't really vote on it in a fair way. However, just the fact that this czar, this guy who considers himself an autocrat appointed by God, releases anything is earth shattering. This is massive. But as if to take back with one hand what he'd given with the other, at the same time as the October Manifesto is released, a series of pogroms break out in 690 cities around the Russian Empire, where people who are reactionaries who are pissed off at the October Manifesto take out their anger and confusion against Jewish populations. And these are not like the cliche thing in Fievel where it's about, I don't know, some feather bed being slashed open. You're talking about things where like 1,000 people are murdered in the course of several days in Kyiv or 800 people in Odessa. These are pogroms of world-shattering violence. And the pogroms and the political repression that follow the failed revolution of 1905 decimate the Bund. They are an organization that before this, they had 30,000 members. After, they have 609. The Bund's best leaders flee to New York City, where they become leading lights in the labor movement and in Mayor LaGuardia's administration eventually. But the Bund is able to rebuild in between the wars, and it's almost regained its old strength when World War I breaks out. And really, World War I, even before the revolution, will sort of seal the fate of the Bund in Russia, because World War I takes place in the Pale of Settlement and involves an apocalyptic level of violence as the Russian government deports entire Jewish cities into the interior, as fleeing Russian troops slaughter whole Jewish towns, and as the advancing German army cuts off the major centers of the Pale of Settlement from Russia proper. And, you know, this is the point at which Poland will be established as an independent country. And, you know, the fate of the Bundists who are in like Warsaw and Łódź will start radically diverging from the Bundists who are in Minsk or, you know, in Kyiv or in St. Petersburg. But when the revolution breaks out in 1917, the Bund is both an impossibly weakened state and they are ecstatic initial participants. For them, this is the future that they were always promised and that they always promised their people. This was the sort of multi-ethnic, multiracial uprising that they thought was going to usher in utopia.
8: So they don't live happily ever after that either. So what goes wrong after the revolution? What happens to cause the Bund to kind of diverge from or lose this glorious utopian revolution that they think is happening.
1: At first, like the Bund, which is working very closely with its sister party, the Mensheviks, right now, you have a lot of Bundist leaders who are also Mensheviks, people like Raphael Abramovich, Henrik Ehrlich, Mark Lieber. They make the mistake that every single other major socialist party makes in revolutionary Russia. And it's a really, really bad mistake. All of the socialist parties had opposed World War I back when it was the Tsar who was fighting it. However, now that the Tsar has been booted out and Russia is the revolutionary homeland, they start feeling differently about it. And they start thinking, oh, maybe we should retake all that land that Germany took from us. Oh, we can't obey. We cannot betray our precious allies, the Western democracies, England and France. And oh, if you look at the line graph of historical progression that is the Marxist conception of the development of nations, Russia is not in a place where socialists can govern it at all. We have to have a bourgeois revolution, which means that we should follow what the bourgeois party wants to do, which is stay in World War I. They basically do a mixture of respectability politicking themselves into supporting a war that has killed millions of people and theory pilling themselves into supporting a war that has killed billions of people. It's really one of the most maddening combinations of idiocies that you can read. And so the Bund, the socialist revolutionaries, the Mensheviks are all continuing on the doomed path of supporting World War I when their old enemy from the exile communities of Western Europe, Vladimir Lenin, shows up that April on a sealed train from Germany and proceeds to speak the truth. And the truth is that people want peace, land, and bread, and that the reason that the Tsar was overthrown was because soldiers did not want to fight this idiotic and murderous war. And because of Lenin's ability to, in a clear-eyed and ruthless manner, speak this truth, the Bolsheviks quickly become the most popular revolutionary party in Petrograd and are able to seize power that October. And the Bund find itself utterly outflanked. They were always going to be a minor player in Russia during the revolution because, you know, at least half of their people were in independent Poland. And because they never, I mean, Jews were banned from living in St. Petersburg, now Petrograd. So there was never like a huge Jewish proletariat that they were going to tap into. But they find themselves blindsided by the Bolshevik Revolution. Like other socialist parties, they're immediately repressed. Bundists are sent to concentration camps, disappeared, shot. Soviets, where Bundists and Mensheviks win, are shut down. And the Bolsheviks consolidate their hold on power. The other place that is not in Poland that the Bund was active in was Ukraine. And Ukraine breaks off in 1918. Mostly out of disgust with the Bolsheviks shutting down the Constituent Assembly, which is like the, you know, great hope for a revolutionary democracy. The Bolsheviks had Red Guards shoot up the protests in support of it and just padlock the building and shut it down. After that, Ukraine breaks off and the government, which is, you know, led by, you know, humane, democratic, cosmopolitan socialists, quickly loses all power of its own armed forces, and Ukraine descends into a state of war of all against all, of absolutely apocalyptic violence, where up to 2,000 Jews are killed in the next 3 years in a series of mass murders that are done by pretty much every armed force, but least of all by the Red Army. And the Bundists that are in Ukraine, despite being people who hated Lenin, they hated the Bolshevik seizure of power. During the killing years that followed, 1918, they mostly found themselves forced to join the Red Army because of sheer existential survival.
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0: So the Bund becomes not very important, as people could guess, in the Soviet Union, but it continues to live in Poland. Could we maybe talk a little bit about the relationship of the Bund to Zionism, as Zionism itself becomes a more important ideology amongst the Jews of Europe?
1: So just because I don't want to end it on such like a downer note and people won't realize
0: for sure.
1: I do want to say that the Bund had their golden age in Poland. This is like this was their height, but Zionism. So Zionism, like the Bund, is a reaction to European anti-Semitism and the psychopathic ethno-nationalist brain poison of the 19th century, which was responsible for infinite mutual ethnic cleansings and border wars over incomprehensible nonsense, like for about 100 years. So Zionism comes out of that as both a reaction to it and a doppelganger to it. If European ethno-nationalism saw no place for Jews or other diasporic people, if European ethno-nationalism thought that all legitimate peoples had to have a nation with their own language and their own, you know, little homogenous block of land, Zionism picked that up. That's where it gets that idea. Zionism's founder, Theodor Herzl, was a totally assimilated Jew from the Habsburg Empire who would have happily lived a totally assimilated life, except for witnessing the psychopathic anti-Semitism of the Dreyfus trial and becoming convinced that this sort of like just hallucinatory racism was baked into the bread of Europe. And the answer that Zionism had for anti-Semitism was that Jews should go somewhere else. Really could have been anywhere at first. They would have chosen Uganda, but eventually they settle on Palestine. They should use the powers of colonialism to make that a Jewish majority state. And it's important to note that no early Zionist group that had any political power at all or any political plan gave a fig's leaf for Palestinians. They did not care about the fact that Palestinians were the overwhelming majority of the people of that land. Now, it's an irony of history that Bundism and Zionism were born the same year, 1897, and they loathed each other from the start. They could not have been more opposite. I mean, if the Bund was founded by young Marxist troublemakers with long rap sheets in the attic of a safe house in Vilna, World Zionism makes its debut at an extremely fancy casino in Basel, Switzerland, with all of the pomp and circumstance that the international press can give it. These are opposite movements in terms of ethos and in terms of class. And the Bund hates Zionism for a variety of reasons. They find it highly impractical. They do not think that millions of people are likely to move to the Levant, a place they've never been, and begin new lives as collective farmers. They dislike Zionism's dependence on the Jewish bourgeoisie. They, you know, they see that a very similar dynamic is going on then to what goes on now with wealthy philanthropists, you know, washing their names by giving a grant here or there while paying their workers starvation wages. You know, Jewish capitalists were doing the same thing. They would endow a yeshiva in Palestine, but pay their Jewish workers back in Russia so little they could barely afford to die. But there was also like this real ethical hatred that they had. And it came out of the fact that the Bund was born in an era where many powerful forces

0: Zionism does have a chance of succeeding. It now has the backing of the British Empire. The Bund, at that point, starts opposing Zionism because they're socialists, because they're anti-imperialists, and because they believe in the dignity and equality of everyone, and that everyone includes Palestinians. Bundist journalists will report about the brutal evictions and land seizures that Zionist land purchases always entail. They will literally be writing Yiddish articles for newspapers in Poland so that Warsaw Jews know exactly what's going on in the ground in Palestine. They report about the Palestinian national movement. Viktor Alter, who is one of the leaders of the Bund in Poland, will visit Palestine in 1924 and meet with Musa Qasim Pasha al-Husseini, the nationalist Palestinian leader, and he will faithfully report what Musa Qasim tells him. And they just oppose an ideology that is built on the dispossession of other people.
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7: I do want to maybe just talk briefly about how this was the golden age. There were all these associations. There was a vibrant socialist life. Like this, you could also, I'm more familiar with Weimar Germany and, you know, secular cult. This was really the 20s was really this moment of like, socialism having like an associational life. So maybe just briefly talk about that so it's not all doom and gloom. Yeah, this is about to get pretty doomy and pretty gloomy.
0: No, it's very, this is actually this world that they build in Poland. I think it's incredibly important to understand this. So Poland in between the wars is a messed up place, right? It's poor. there's a lot of racism. There's a

0: major political party called the National Democrats that wants to kick all the Jews out of the country. But it also is a place that has a sort of flawed form of democracy. It has stability, and the Bund is able to build there. And what they build is extraordinary. They build an entire alternate world. They create incredibly powerful labor unions that represent over 100,000 workers. They create schools, summer camps, youth movements, socialist boy and girl scouts, a woman's movement that's fighting for equal pay and for childcare. They have publishing houses. They have multilingual newspapers. They have theaters. They have night schools that are for teenage workers who never got to learn how to read. They have a sanatorium that's called the Medem Sanatorium. This was a place that was for slum kids that were at risk for tuberculosis, but it was also, it was called the Children's Paradise. It was like a Montessori school before they had such a thing, right? With like petting zoos and no punishments and children getting to have their own newspapers and parliaments. They had an electoral program. They ran people for city council and they won. By 1939, the Bund was by far the most popular Jewish party in Poland in terms of votes at the ballot box. They, you know, defied the religious conservatism of their communities. Sometimes I would read about them. They would have a clubhouse where they'd be serving free ham sandwiches on Yom Kippur. They could be a little bit Dawkinsy with the atheism, but nonetheless, you know, it was a daring thing. One of my characters, Sofia Dybnova, she was a sex columnist who was highly influenced by the thought that was going on in Weimar Germany, who was, you know, she was writing for Bundist young people about like a woman's right to orgasm and about like sexual ethics, you know, for teenagers. They also had a militia. And, you know, most social democratic parties at that time had a militia, like, you know, in Red Vienna, in, you know, the Iron Front in Germany. But the Bund's militia was crucial because it was defending their communities from these racist attacks. As the 30s went on, and especially after the death of Marshal Joseph Pilsudski, who is considered the father of modern Poland, the government became like this paranoid, quasi-fascist military sort of pseudo-dictatorship run by some like brainless metal-wearing colonels, they were called. And their big plan for addressing Poland's economic woes was to try to kick all the Jews out of the country. And to that end, they were funding terrorist youth paramilitaries. They were doing like boycotts meant to bankrupt Jews. They had introduced like racial segregation to Polish universities. And the Bund is fighting this in the streets. At the same time, they are building this program that's based on solidarity across difference. That's always been one of the Bund's primary demands and primary offerings, the solidarity of people who are different than you. They never thought that, you know, all non-Jewish people were racist or that all non-Jewish people just hated Jews, that not at all. They believed that, you know, like racism was a tool by the ruling class to keep workers divided. And so they built really strong bonds with the Polish Socialist Party, which was the like Polish social democratic group. And, you know, these bonds meant that they were fighting against nationalist thugs side by side. They were striking together. They were going to jail together. The Bund sent fighters to Spain to defend the Spanish Republic. They organized weapons shipments to the Spanish Republic. Bundists set up an illegal radio station to broadcast into Germany during the Nazi occupation. And they even, and this is crazy, they sent Jewish journalists into Nazi Germany to report on what Jewish life was like under Hitler. I mean, we think about like the courage of journalists now, you know, imagine, right? And they basically built a beautiful, thriving, solidaristic, tough, resilient counterculture out of love and grit. And the achievements of this, like even the specifics of this, they remind me of like the Black Panther Party. They remind me of, you know, the greatest, you know, social democratic parties of Europe. And they, you know, sometimes even remind me of the culture that DSA is trying to build today. So what they achieved in those years was astounding, and they were rewarded for it by being elected the most popular Jewish party in Poland.
1: So, Molly, before we really get into the 30s and the 40s, can you talk a little bit more in terms of the Bund's relationship to Zionism and its dialogue with, especially like the different strands of Zionism. You know, for example, I think it's, you know, interesting that somebody like Jabotinsky, you know, and reactionary Zionism kind of emerges in this place, in this same part of the world. But at the same time, there's a lot more kind of ideological tension, affinity, and therefore tension between what the Bund is saying and what labor Zionism, for example, is saying, because they're, you know, it seems like a more bitter fight because they're fighting over the same territory to some degree.
0: Oh, absolutely. I mean, the revisionist, you know, Jabotinsky's revisionist Zionists and his youth movement, Beitar, the Bund just called them little Jewish fascists, and they had brawls with them, and they were just looking at a movement that was clearly inspired by Mussolini's Squadristi, and they knew how they felt about fascists. This was not a hard decision. These were their enemies. Labor Zionism emerges in very much the same milieu as the Bund. There, it's also an Eastern European movement. It's also a movement by people, you know, who would consider themselves Marxists. But the Bund also hates labor Zionism from the start. They do not think it is a legitimate socialist movement. And there's even a line about labor Zionism that I remember in a pamphlet that was written in 1929 after the Palestine riots. That was it was called "What Can We Learn? What Can the Events in Palestine Teach Us?" Where they refer to the ugly snout of chauvinism peeking out from beneath the beautiful red mask of socialism. And to give you an idea of sort of the intimacy of this hatred, and, you know, an intimacy that comes from, like, very often people in the same families taking rival ideologies, I'm just going to tell a story that I got from Tom Segev's biography of David Ben-Gurion, which is that David Ben-Gurion came from a Polish town called Płońsk, and that's where he got his start as a young labor Zionist activist in Pole Zion, the labor Zionist group. And as a young man, he has a public debate at a synagogue with a Bundist, and he loses, in part because he has an annoying, high-pitched, squeaky voice. And instead of taking the L, he starts screaming, "We have weapons and we will shoot you down like animals." And, you know, someone might call that foreshadowing, but this just shows you, like, the relationship. Like, these people really, really knew each other, and they really were competing for the same working class Jewish youth. And the Bund just thought that Zionism and socialism couldn't coexist. I mean, there's a guy named Yosef Broomberg who was the Palestine correspondent for the Bund. He lived in Palestine for 6 years while he was hiding out from an arrest warrant in Poland. And he has a line where he says, "When Zionism starts talking, socialism shuts up." Because you can't have a movement that's based on human equality combined with a movement that's based on taking other people's land and kicking them out of their homes.
2: So, unfortunately, we don't have time to get into the rest of the book, but I would just say people should really pick it up. It's a really genuinely riveting tale about what the Bund does after the Nazi invasion of Poland during World War II, how it deals with, you know, the fact that the Holocaust is centered in Poland. But Molly, maybe before we go, what do you think that people should take away from this history? I forget, maybe I was actually listening to you on a podcast, or maybe it was someone else, so apologies, but someone essentially, I can't recall, but someone essentially said that, you know, a Zionist would say, well, history decided what happened to the Bund. You know, like, there were all these fantasies of Jewish socialism and connection, and then the Holocaust happens. So, like, history decided in favor of Zionism and ethno-nationalism. So I'm curious, how do you think through that problem? And especially for the many Jewish leftists listening to this podcast today, what would they say to that? To someone who says, okay, this, you know, if history had been different, maybe the Bund could have existed and we'd all be social democrats today. But what are your thoughts on that issue? And then I think we will close it out.
0: What I would say is that the reason that Jews in Palestine were safe during the war was not because of their own military efforts. In fact, they only contributed 30,000 fighters to the war effort, as opposed to the 550,000 American Jews who fought, or the 500,000 Soviet Jews. The reason that Jews in Palestine were safe was because Palestine was a British colony, and the British Empire protected Palestine. The British Empire was able to stop Rommel, the Nazi general at Al-Alamein in Egypt. And if the British Empire had not stopped Rommel in Egypt, all of the Jews in Palestine would have been slaughtered. There was no practical plan to save or protect them. So the reason that they survived is because of contingency. And I just don't believe in deriving one's politics or one's ethics from contingency, from luck, right? But the other thing I would say is I fundamentally reject the idea that safety can only be attained through ethnic cleansing and mass murder. The Boone's demand of solidarity across difference, it's fraught, it's betrayed, it breaks all the time, but there's nothing else in the world. There's nothing else that can save us. All there is without that is just a series of taking turns as victims and genocidaires until we all murder each other in the end. All we have is each other. There's only one world. We all have to live together, and we all have to fight for something better and more beautiful together.
2: I love that message, and I love ending on it. Everyone, really check out the book, especially you Jewish leftists who I know are listening. Molly, thank you so much for joining us, and would love to have you back again. Thank you.
0: I would be honored. Thank you so much.

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1: Breaking news at Town Hall. I'm Bob Agnew in Washington. Tropical storm Layla expected to become a hurricane while approaching the Big Island of Hawaii. Starting tonight, senior hurricane specialist John Cangialosci at the National Weather Service.
2: After it passes the Big Island of Hawaii, we think it might weaken a bit back to a tropical storm and then pass to the south of the remainder of the island chain. So we do think that the biggest impacts will be on the Big Island. And that's where we have a hurricane warning in effect.
1: That is forecaster John Cangialosci with the National Hurricane Center. Starting tonight, Layla forecast to bring rain along with high winds and potentially dangerous surf. A major change on the way to the Navy's aircraft carrier fleet. Here's Willie Nelson.
3: President Trump has ordered the Navy to remove the advanced electromagnetic launch system from its newest aircraft carriers and return to the older steam catapults. The president has long criticized the new system as less reliable. A memo directs the Pentagon to deliver plans within 2 months for replacing both the launch system and the electromagnetic weapons elevators on the Ford-class ships. Willie Nelson, Washington.
1: Japan is dealing with record flooding that's blamed now for at least four deaths east of Tokyo. Heavy rains have forced people from their homes, leaving thousands stranded at one major airport there. On Wall Street, right now the Dow is down 52 points, the NASDAQ off about 91. Shoppers unexpectedly cut their spending in July as a boost from government tax refunds began to fade.
4: Retail sales slipped 0.6% last month, the biggest drop since May of 2025, from a revised gain of 0.2%, according to the Commerce Department data released this morning. There was a notable bump in spending in both April and May as Americans dipped into their tax refunds. Excluding sales at gas stations and auto dealers, retail sales in July fell 0.2%. Gas prices ticked up again overnight to $4.08 per gallon on Friday, up from $3.85 a month ago, according to Motor Club AAA. Bernie Bennett in Washington.
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1: He's been facing an uphill battle, and now President Trump is asking the U.S. Supreme Court to allow construction of his White House ballroom project to continue. More on that from correspondent Donna Warder.
7: The Trump administration is asking the U.S. Supreme Court to allow the White House to continue construction of President Donald Trump's $400 million, 90,000-square-foot ballroom project while it appeals a lower court order to stop the work. Trump's Solicitor General on Friday petitioned the high court, saying the project also includes a military complex and is vital for national security. Last week, a divided three-judge panel of the U.S. Court of Appeals for the District of Columbia Circuit ruled that Trump had to stop construction because Congress had not approved the project and that he does not have unilateral authority to build the ballroom where the White House East Wing once stood. Donna Warder, Washington.
1: You'll find breaking news and analysis at townhall.com. There's a mini fridge recall.
8: Kalula has recalled about 250,000 mini fridges due to fire and burn hazards. The Consumer Product Safety Commission says the recall affects certain 10-liter and 15-liter mini fridges that have an electric switch that can short circuit. Consumers are urged to stop using the recalled mini fridges immediately. The company has received at least 19 reports of the products overheating or catching fire, causing more than $80,000 in property damage. The recall covers older model mini fridges sold between January of 2019 and October of 2024. I'm Mike Hempett.
1: Vandals have struck another major memorial in the nation's capital. President Trump says a World War II memorial was hit by spray painting vandals. The president called it a deep insult to the American heroes who died in the war. He noted this follows earlier vandalism at the reflecting pool. You'll find more on these stories at townhall.com.
9: This is the story of a very special woman. In a matter of seconds, she turned herself into a great mathematician or an entrepreneur. Her knowledge was limitless and still is. She could also make monsters disappear, especially those that lurked in the shadows under the bed. Once, this woman put back together a teenage girl's broken heart, which had been shattered in 1,000 pieces. Just by giving her a bear hug. She masqueraded as a regular person at work, but as a superhero at home. Everyone knows her as Gabriella. I still call her Mom.
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1: Good afternoon. It is 6 minutes past 4 o'clock, 71 degrees under sunny skies. We have a weather forecast calling for clear skies tonight, temperatures dropping down into the lower 50s. We'll check the weather in full detail as part of this look at state and local news. It's the afternoon news service here on WDEV, FM and AM. Workers and community members have been picketing outside the University of Vermont Medical Center today. This follows the expiration of a contract affecting over 3,000 support staff and technical professionals. Union representatives, including AFT Vermont, have been in negotiations with the hospital since April, seeking updates to their contracts that they say would ensure livable wages and better staffing enforcement. The picketing taking place at the hospital's main entrance, but no disruptions have been reported. 1 year after significant cuts to Medicaid funding, Planned Parenthood affiliates in northern New England are adapting by expanding services to enhance care options. The clinics have introduced increased access to menopause care, vasectomy, and colonoscopy services, which offer slightly better reimbursement rates compared to other services. These changes aim to address the challenges posed by reduced funding while ensuring continued support for patient population. Planned Parenthood representatives indicate that this strategic shift is part of their effort to maintain essential health services despite funding constraints. A Waterbury woman has been charged with assaulting a police officer in Montpelier. 36-year-old Elizabeth Emick allegedly became confrontational during an arrest last night at a park and ride. Police responded to reports of an unresponsive individual in a vehicle where they discovered drug paraphernalia. Ms. Emick faces multiple charges, including assault on a protected professional and resisting arrest. Nobody was injured in the incident, which occurred at about 9:30 last night. Barrytown officials have approved an increase in fees for their semi-annual bulk trash events due to rising disposal costs. The events, which allow residents to dispose of large items such as furniture and mattresses, will see fees rise by $5 for most vehicles. The new fee structure will charge $20 for mattresses and box springs. Town manager Chris Violette noted that the cost increased significantly this year, with disposal fees for mattresses rising due to a per-ton charge increase from Kinsella Waste Systems. Furthermore, the town is implementing stricter residency checks to ensure that only town residents utilize the service. The next bulk trash event is scheduled for September 19th. The Vermont Department of Mental Health has announced the immediate closure
11: of 4 inpatient beds at the Vermont Psychiatric Hospital and the elimination of 3 recovery service positions. This decision stems from a need to align the budget with the facility's staffing challenges, as it has not reached its 25-bed capacity in the past 5 years. Concerns have been raised by lawmakers and criminal justice officials, emphasizing the potential public safety implications of reducing available beds. Michelle Donnelly, the Washington County State's attorney, noted that the closures could strain other mental health facilities. The Vermont State Employees Association is advocating for the reversal of these cuts. And a tractor trailer was struck by a train at a railroad crossing in Shrewsbury, Vermont, yesterday at about 6 p.m. According to Vermont State Police, the driver, a man from Virginia, did not stop for the crossing signals. Fortunately, no injuries were reported among the truck driver or the train passengers. The accident temporarily closed Route 103 until the vehicle was towed, but the road was reopened at a short time afterwards. Radio Vermont News Time is 4:11.
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11: WDEV, we continue right now with our traffic news, and let's start in Barrie, where at the moment road construction on South Main Street slowing things down, and yes, very heavy traffic already on U.S. Route 302. In Montpelier, the downtown is getting a bit congested on Main Street. Things are going slow right now. Here in Waterbury, the traffic circle seems to be okay, but just before you get to exit 10, I-89 North, there's a hazard on the road reported by a driver. We don't know exactly what it is, but you'll notice the slowing. And, of course, heavy traffic from Bolton to Waterbury on I-89 South. There's a bit of activity taking place right there. Also, police presence in that same area. Getting back to Chittenden County in Williston, at the moment, heavy traffic on Marshall Avenue in Williston at this time. In the Burlington area, of course, always congestion this time. Dorset Street in South Burlington is getting a bit congested. East Avenue in Burlington, heavy traffic. South Prospect Street at the moment, heavy traffic. Right in the downtown College Street, things real slow. Pine Street in Burlington, slow. You might want to get on the Champlain Parkway. Heavy traffic on Lake Street in Burlington as well, and on North Street in Burlington. Heading south out of South Burlington and South Burlington on Route 7, we note that there's a jam right there. U.S. 7 South in the South Burlington area jammed up, but then things move along. In fact, things moving pretty well in Charlotte. However, once you get to Vergennes, very heavy traffic on Vermont Route 22A in Vergennes just as you get on it. Police presence is there, so I don't know if anything is happening at the moment, but that's the way things look right now. I don't see anything else major. We'll keep a close watch on this. Let's look up in Stowe as we go up Route 100 to Stowe. And right in the downtown Vermont Route 100 in Stowe has jammed up right now. That's no surprise during the rush hour. That's the information as we have it right now. We'll take a look at the weather right after this message.
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11: Well, right now, our current temperature here in central Vermont is 71 degrees. Sunny day, nice day. I think our high was close to 78 degrees. Our forecast for tonight is for mostly clear skies. Some patchy, dense fog developing after 2 a.m. if you're driving. Overnight lows tonight, we expect around 50 degrees with calm wind. Saturday, tomorrow, the weekend, weekend looks acceptable. Saturday should be the better day. It'll start out early on with patchy, dense fog before 8 a.m. That'll burn off, and a sunny Saturday tomorrow with afternoon highs near 77 degrees. Calm morning winds becoming northwest around 6 miles per hour in the afternoon. Saturday night should be partly cloudy with lows around 49 degrees and calm wind. Sunday, increasing clouds with a 30% chance of showers, but not until after 5 p.m. So most of the day should be dry on Sunday, even though clouds will be accumulating. Saturday's afternoon highs are forecast near 80 degrees with light and variable wind. Sunday night, we've got a 90% likelihood of showers with lows around 59 degrees with light southeast winds. Monday, well, a 60% likelihood of showers mainly before 7 a.m. So they should end and reveal a mostly cloudy day, but dry after the early morning and afternoon highs. Monday near 78, cloudy Monday night, but Tuesday should be a mostly sunny day with highs near 82 degrees. Right now, here in central Vermont, 71 degrees.
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11: News continues on WDEV on the national front. President Donald Trump's recent attempts to repair the Lincoln Memorial reflecting pool have drawn scrutiny and criticism for their execution. Launched as part of a $16 million project aimed at revitalizing the area before the America 250 celebrations, the repairs have been marred by that peeling sealant and a resurgence of algae which turns the blue to green. The U.S. Park Police charged former Olympic canoeist David Hearn with vandalism after an incident at the pool, but those charges were later dropped, with prosecutors acknowledging the damage was due to poor construction rather than vandalism. Critics, including former National Park Service officials, argue that the president's directives risk undermining the agency's credibility. The White House has defended the project, stating it addresses long-standing issues with the pool. The National Park Service, historically popular among Americans, now faces additional challenges amid the current and, and volatile political climate surrounding these repairs. In a recent development regarding the Trump administration's war on fraud, the Justice Department announced criminal charges against Esmeralda Soriano, owner of a food truck in Santa Ana, California. Investigators from Immigration and Customs Enforcement identified a significant number of food stamp transactions associated with Soriano's business, which primarily sells ice cream and produce. Vice President J.D. Vance noted that the administration is focused on prosecuting fraud without regard to its size, stating, quote, that no fraud is small enough or big enough to look away from. This initiative comes amid a broader policy shift within the administration, which has seen a decrease in the pursuit of high-profile fraud cases while emphasizing smaller-scale fraud in government programs. Critics are arguing that this approach may detract from addressing larger financial crimes. Lawyers for David Hearn, the former Olympian, I should have mentioned this earlier, but situation and the president's contention that it was vandalism that damaged the pool, lawyers today, David Hearn, filed a motion to prevent the federal prosecutors from reviving that felony vandalism charge. So the president, as we reported just a moment ago, his recent attempts to repair the Lincoln Memorial scrutinized and disagreeing with the prosecutor that it was bad construction that caused the problems and not vandalism. Well, the one man charged with vandalism, the former Olympian David Hearn, today has filed an additional motion to prevent the prosecutors from reviving those charges. Okay, I think we've got that down. What else is happening? Oh, yeah, also in a recent directive, President Trump has ordered the U.S. Navy to revert to those older stream catapults for launching jet airplanes from aircraft carriers, moving away from the Advanced Electromagnetic Aircraft Launch System, EMALS. Well, not email, but EMALS, E-M-A-L-S, Electromagnetic Aircraft Launch System, the EMAL, the newer system used on the newer vessels. Why this? Well, the change is expected to cost billions and may complicate operations since the steam system requires more personnel and is harder to maintain. The Navy has been instructed to develop plans for this transition within 2 months, and the USS Doris Miller will be the first ship affected. Critics, including the manufacturer of EMALS, General Atomics, have raised concerns about the potential cost and risks associated with this reversal. As Congress considers the necessary funding, the Navy is also contending with personnel shortages all across its fleet. And one final note, the U.S. Army Corps of Engineers has granted a permit for the construction of the Line 5 tunnel project. Now, that's beneath the Straits of Mackinac, stating it is not contrary to the public interest. The project aims to relocate a section of the Line 5 petroleum pipeline into a concrete tunnel under the lake bed, though the Corps acknowledged the potential adverse impacts on endangered species and cultural sites. Despite the federal approval, construction may not commence soon as the Michigan Supreme Court, the state Supreme Court, has ordered a reconsideration of a key state permit, and litigation from opposition groups is anticipated, especially those favoring the animals and environment. Enbridge Energy, which operates the pipeline, commended the permit as meeting rigorous environmental scrutiny. However, Native American tribes in the area are criticizing that decision for threatening what they describe sacred spaces and their longtime tribal rights. That's a look at some of the news and complications on the national scene. These are the stations of Radio Vermont.
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11: The afternoon and evening news service continues right now with a look at sports. Oh, those lake monsters. I tell you, not good for a coronary patient, let me tell you. The Vermont Lake Monsters rallied for a 5-4 victory yesterday, winning their semifinal series against Worcester and advancing to the FCBL finals. The result, Vermont 5-4 winner against the Worcester Bravehearts, and that was at Centennial Field. The Lake Monsters secured the series win with a thrilling 4-run rally in the bottom of the ninth inning. Vermont won the semifinal series 2-1 after dropping the opener and then bouncing back with that 9-6 win on Wednesday and, of course, last night's dramatic comeback. So, we have the FCBL finals starting, and they start tonight. That's right. And it starts at Centennial, hosting the New Britain team at Centennial Field at 6:35 tonight. And, of course, this is a best-of-three championship finals in the Futures Collegiate Baseball League. So, that's they won last night with an incredible comeback. And, of course, the series just moves right along. New Britain, Connecticut coming into town. They arrived on the bus, and the first pitch will be at 6:35. It's Tyler Wiltse scoring the winner run. And saying it's honestly just been absolutely surreal. So with this victory, the Lake Monsters advance one again. The Red Sox, well, they've got a winning streak going. Yeah, it's one game, but the last one was quite impressive. The Boston Red Sox beat the Toronto Blue Jays 7-0 last night, snapping their 5-game losing streak. Peyton Tull pitched eight dominant shutout innings, allowing just two hits and four strikeouts, earning his eighth win. He's 8-6 on the season. Caleb Durbin went 3-for-5 with a home run, his 12th of the season. He drove in five RBIs. Boston held a tight 1-0 lead before breaking the game wide open late, highlighted, as we mentioned, by Caleb Durbin's massive performance. Okay, the Red Sox face the Pirates in a 3-game weekend series, and the first one tonight, right here, following the 6 o'clock news here on WDEV, FM, and AM. And Lee and the crew did a great, great job last night with the big race, the feature race at Thunder Road, the nation's site of exciting, and well, a very good, clean race. Jason Corliss winning the caution-free Vermont Tire and Service 100 last night at the road in the Maple Fields Irving Late Models. And, of course, this is the Squire Cup Round 2, a 100-lapper. Jason Corliss, the winner. Brandon Gray in second place. And Caden Fisher coming in third. And can you believe the 100-lap feature, with no cautions, ran green to checkers in just under 22 minutes. Huh? Doesn't always happen that way. In the Lenny Shoe and Apparel Flying Tigers, that was won by Logan Powers. And the RK Miles Street Stocks, won by Nate Bryan. And the Dad's 4x Tool and Supply Kids Division, won by Grayson Gorham, followed by Ryan Thompson, and Madison Potter. Congrats all around to those. And coming up, well, next Thursday, which will be, I'm counting on my fingers, the 20th, it'll be the 47th Vermont Lottery Governor's Cup 150. Yep, the winner of that one gets the Governor's Cup awarded by the governor. And I'm still hoping that Governor Scott will race in that race and win it so that he could present the trophy to himself. He hasn't been cooperating the last couple of Governor's Cups, but I'm hoping he'll come around. That is a look at sports right now. Do we have anything else to report? I mean, there's all kinds of things going on. Got to hand it to the UVM women's soccer team last week. Where do I have that? Here. The University of Vermont women's soccer team began its regular season Thursday night with their 2-2 draw against Merrimack at Virtue Field. Farah Yacoub and Amy Bellinger each scored in the first half for Vermont, but Merrimack equalized with two goals of their own. Still a very, very impressive debut for this year's team. That is a look at sports. These are the stations of Radio Vermont.
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1: With SRN News, I'm Bob Agnew in Washington. Retail sales slipped 0.6% last month. It was the biggest drop since May of 2025. Analysts say it may be tied to the fact that most people ran out of their tax refund money, which had come in the months preceding. Gasoline prices ticked up again overnight. AAA says the average price nationwide shot up to $4.08 a gallon, up from $3.85 a gallon just last month. In Europe, firefighters across the continent are battling multiple wildfires as they struggle through record-breaking heat. In France, the driest year on record has led to fires in several regions, in one place forcing more than 500 people to flee their homes. Fires also burning in Germany, where the firefighting efforts have been complicated by unexploded munitions left over from World War II. On Wall Street, the Dow Jones Industrial Average is off 97 points. This is SRN News.
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11: Well, right now, let us have Tom come in and tell us what's happening in and around the area.
18: This is Tom McLeod with the WTEV Community Calendar. Thursday night in Waterbury, dance to the music of the Party Crashers from 6 to 8:30 at the Rusty Parker Memorial Park. The Party Crashers are known for being a high-energy dance band. The concert is free and made possible by the Waterbury Rotary. There's a chicken pie supper coming up Thursday night at St. Michael's Church, 270 The Bend Road in Greensboro, Bend. Seatings are at 5 and 6:15. No reservations. They'll have a menu of chicken pie, baked beans, casseroles, coleslaw, veggies, rolls, and a choice of homemade pie for dessert and coffee and tea. 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The cost is $15 for adults, $10 for children under the age of 12. If you have any questions, you can reach out to Nikki at 802-345-3105. Celebrate the end of summer at the Kellogg Hubbard Library in Montpelier with treats, crafts, activities, summer fun, and the Vins Raptors will be in attendance. This all gets underway Friday morning at 10:15. There will be a family contra dance coming your way Friday night from 7 to 10. They'll have live music, dancing instruction. It'll be at the Town Hall in Tunbridge, which is located on Route 110. Refreshments will be served at intermission, and it's by donation at the door. To celebrate Bennington Battle Day, you're invited to gather at the Bennington Battle Monument this weekend. It'll be from Saturday, 10 to 4, and Sunday as well, 10 to 4. You can hear cannon blasts, camp life demonstrations, and period music bringing the Revolution War history to life. For more details on that one, call 802-447-0550. The Ye Olde Church Fair comes our way Saturday as well. That's in New Hampshire from 10 to 2 at the North Haverhill United Methodist Church. They have a bake sale, white elephant table, plants, kid games, food, and a whole lot more. That's the WDEV Community Calendar. I'm Tom McLeod.
11: The afternoon evening news service continues right now with a look at financial news and, of course, closing Wall Street. And we're directly hooked up there. U.S. stock indices today edged back from their all-time records, with the S&P 500 slipping 0.2%, closing at 7,785 following a surprisingly weak retail sales report and escalating geopolitical tensions. In fact, we might mention that that report just came in this afternoon. That was all the button pushing I was doing. Some of those buttons kind of bite back, but we do have it in that report released today, just this afternoon. The Census Bureau revealed that retail sales in July fell by 0.6%. marking the largest decrease in over a year. The decline suggests a potential shift in consumer behavior as inflation continues to impact spending. The numbers indicate that consumers may be growing increasingly cautious amid ongoing economic pressures. And that impact, let me tell you, was felt directly by Wall Street with a lot of late afternoon activity, the U.S. stock indices edging back from their all-time all-time record, slipping 0.2%. And as we indicated, the S&P 500 down 0.2%, a weekly change of plus 0.4%, but quite a bite today. Now the Dow Jones Industrial Average closing at 53,732, and that's down some 107 points. That's also a 0.2% daily change down, marking a 0.6% downward change for the week. And the NASDAQ Composite, that's where all the tech stocks are, that closed at 26,729 shares, down 73. That is a 0.3% drop, and that is also revealing a 0.1% total drop for the week. So that's where all that is. And, of course, as we mentioned, the U.S. Census Bureau reporting that 0.6% decline in retail sales for July. And that really missed most of the economists' expectations of a 0.1% rise instead of a 0.1%, instead of a 0.6%, instead of that 1 point, instead of that 0.1% rise, the economists were faced with a 0.6% decline. So quite unexpected, and as we're indicating, it fuels worries over slowing economic growth overall. Energy markets reacted sharply to the news that traffic through the critical Strait of Hormuz was mostly closed. Yes, the president said it was open and we're controlling it, but basically very little got through. The Strait of Hormuz was mostly closed this whole week following reports of a tanker attack. Brent crude surged 1.1% to $88 a barrel. That stokes renewed inflation. And the technology profit-taking, the chip equipment maker Applied Materials, plunged 5.5% after its upbeat quarterly forecast failed to satisfy Wall Street, that they expected a lot higher. And on a positive note, we're trying to find something positive, Reddit shares. Yeah, you go to Reddit often. Reddit shares surged 14.7% following the announcement that the social media platform will be added to the S&P 500 index. So people that have stock there, not doing bad at all. Radio Vermont News Time, 4:42.
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0: scheduled to visit Israel early this coming week. Now, this visit comes shortly after the Israeli government rejected a disarmament deal brokered by the U.S. with Hamas. Jared Kushner is expected to meet with Israeli Prime Minister Benjamin Netanyahu to discuss the situation in Gaza. The agreement reached last month proposed disarming Palestinian factions in Gaza and withdrawing Israeli forces. Following the rejection, Prime Minister Netanyahu paused Israeli military strikes in Gaza, but since has ordered new attacks targeting Hamas militants. And Europe is expecting its fifth heat wave of the summer, leading to extreme drought conditions, shrinking water levels in major rivers, and increased wildfire activity across multiple countries. As of today, significant fires are impacting regions in Germany, Bosnia and Herzegovina, as well as other parts of southern Europe, prompting evacuations near several resorts in Greece. The relentless heat has stressed infrastructure, causing train lines to buckle and power grids to fail. British authorities report that this summer could become the warmest on record, reflecting ongoing concerns about climate impacts. Emergency services are actively engaged in firefighting efforts to protect homes and natural areas all throughout the continent. We'll check the weather. I know that's on your mind. I think we've got a good, decent weather, weekend weather situation ahead, and we'll look at that right after this message.
1: 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Give something to those who gave.
0: Well, right now, 71 degrees here in central Vermont, within a degree or two throughout all of the state as I look at the broad map. Sunny skies this afternoon, should continue with clear skies for tonight and the overnight. Now, make note that patchy, dense fog tonight expected to develop after 2 a.m. If you're out driving, that could be a factor. Otherwise, from our highs in the upper 70s today, overnight lows tonight should drop down to around 50 degrees, and winds should remain calm overnight. The weekend, here's how it happens. Well, if you get up early, patchy, dense fog will greet you, and that should burn off by 8 a.m., revealing all in all a sunny day Saturday throughout. Afternoon highs we expect near 77 degrees, with calm morning wind becoming northwest around 6 miles per hour in the afternoon. Saturday night should be partly cloudy, with overnight lows around 49 degrees and calm wind. Then Sunday, well, all in all, increasing clouds during the day, and there is a 30% chance of showers, but they should hold off until after 5 p.m. So most of the day Sunday should be dry, even though clouds will be accumulating. Otherwise, comfortable highs near 80 degrees and light and variable winds throughout Sunday. Sunday night, though, a 90% likelihood of showers, lows down to around 59 degrees with light southeast winds. Monday, we have a 60% likelihood of showers early on, mainly before 7 a.m. So they could be gone by the middle of the morning. But all in all, Monday, a mostly cloudy day with highs near 78 degrees. Cloudy Monday night, but Tuesday should be a beautiful, mostly sunny day with highs near 82. Late afternoon, partial sunshine right now, and currently 71 degrees.
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5: WDEV FM and AM, joining us on the line right now is Caleb at Waterbury Sports, and a beautiful day today. Looking forward to a great weekend and a lot of people involved in that great outdoor activity. 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
6: Hey, Joel, how you doing today?
5: Good, good. Very well, thanks.
6: Well, as folks know who've been listening along, we've been doing our big anniversary sale that we do every August. We do it the whole month of August. Everything in the store is at least 20% off. We've had a lot of people coming in and taking advantage of that. So everything, soup to nuts in the store, no exceptions, is 20% off, which is pretty cool because, you know, we're getting near the end of the summer here. So it's a great opportunity to get a new bike or to get some camping gear or to get some soccer cleats or any of that. Even in-season stuff is 20% off, which is pretty cool because we still are going to have some beautiful weather here coming into the awesome fall months to be able to ride a new bike or whatever. And then we even have bigger deals on a whole bunch of our products. So older stock items, off-season winter items, if you're looking for new skis or new cross-country or downhill skis or a new snowboard for the coming season, all of that stuff is at deeper discounts, up to 50% off. So it's just an awesome time of year to come in and visit us, say hello before the kids go back to school, and grab some awesome savings to celebrate our anniversary.
5: Boy, those are great values, and there's so much that's still going on. You know, we talk about biking, of course, and you're a leader there, but people are playing tennis and swimming, even disc golf, and out there in the skate parks. So many things where Waterbury Sports can help you. You're open 10 a.m. to 6 p.m. Monday through Friday, closed on Sunday. What are your hours tomorrow, Saturday? That would be a great day for people to stop in.
6: Yep, we're 10 to 5 on Saturday.
5: Mm-hmm. Okay. Now, what are some of the sports that, you know, it's funny, it's hard for me to consider, you know, snowboarding right now, but boy, the seasons move right along here in the state of Vermont, and a lot of folks are looking ahead as well. And, of course, you're there for every season in the sports world, aren't you?
6: Yeah, that's right. So our next steps up are we've been getting all of our soccer gear in for the fall season. Mm-hmm. Lots of parents coming in and getting ready for that. So that's sort of our next big stop off is soccer and cross-country running. So people coming in for trainers, that sort of thing, for the fall seasons. And then right behind that, if you can believe it, the next sport, which is already even having tryouts, is the hockey season.
5: Yeah.
6: So lots of parents pulling out the hockey bag, seeing what's in there, and going through their checklist of what their kids are going to need for the coming season. And then the other thing that we've got going on right now is lots of people are just coming in for, we're starting to see come in sort of our fall apparel. So think sweatshirts, long pants, stuff like that is all starting to come in so that, folks can be outfitted. And then as we get towards the fall months, you know, one of our hot sellers every fall seems to be, a few years ago, we got in the GCI chairs, like the foldable chairs that you can take out to an athletic game. Those have been a big hit. Lots of people love those. I know I got them for my parents to get out and watch the kids in all their athletic endeavors. for Christmas last year. They love them. They've been using them all spring, and now that we're getting into fall sports, we know they'll be using them again. So that's just an awesome item that lots of people can use.
5: My wife and I, we do exactly that, going to the local sports where we are, local events in Colchester. So many great things to talk about. And, of course, the camping season's still underway. Camping gear, tents, sleeping bags, stoves, just about everything that people might need. I always suggest that if you're heading down Main Street, and by the way, 46 South Main Street is the point of destination, just to stop in and browse is always something that will interest you. And looking at the great sale values right now during your anniversary sale, plus the new things that are coming in for soccer. Went to the girls, UVM girls game on Thursday. We're thinking those fall sports, and regardless of the season, we're so grateful right here in Waterbury to have a store like yours that services every aspect of the local sports world. Anything I neglected to ask you about, Caleb?
6: No, you got a lot of it. The service department is open. 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And just as we get here, we've got lots of backpacks and stuff for back to school. And, we're open. Everybody's having a great summer. 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And that stuff often does not go on sale. So now's your opportunity to load up while you can.
5: I hear you loud and clear. Thank you, Caleb. And we'll talk next time as well. Take care.
6: Hey, thanks, Joel. Have a great weekend.
5: You too.
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5: 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As we continue right now with the afternoon news service, up and coming in the next hour, we'll check some more world and national news on the top of the hour, plus take a look at the local scene. Do want to remind you, we've been talking sports with Caleb. Baseball has been, first and foremost in my mind, has been following the Vermont Lake Monsters, and there were half a dozen times I thought the season was rapidly coming to a close. I was wrong. I'm so happy I'm wrong. The Vermont Lake Monsters rallied for that 5-4 victory yesterday, winning their semifinal series against Worcester and ending and advancing to the finals in the Future Collegiate Baseball League, 5-4 against the Worcester Bravehearts. But how did they do it? Well, they secured the series win with an absolutely thrilling four-run rally in the bottom of the ninth inning. WYCI, the subsidiary TV station, I believe, to Channel 3, does broadcast the games on the television, if you can tune right in. Vermont won the semifinal series 2-1 with that victory. Now, they dropped the opener, but then they bounced back with another incredible win, 9-6 on Wednesday, and last night's dramatic comeback at Centennial Field. So, where do they go now? Let me tell you, they're back home, and New Britain, Connecticut came on the bus, and they're in town, and they will all be at Centennial Field at 6:35 p.m. as that series begin. This is the best of three championship finals in the FCBL that begins tonight with New Britain against the Lake Monsters at Centennial, the Delta Diamond Field at Centennial. We appreciate their sponsorship of the oldest continuously operating baseball field of its kind. 6:35 tonight is that game. And, of course, the Red Sox yesterday started another winning streak after a 5-game losing streak. The score 7-0. So I have a 1-game winning streak, and they're going to try to make it a 2-game winning streak tonight. You'll hear it right here on WDEV. They are facing the Pittsburgh Pirates in a 3-game weekend series, and the first one will follow the upcoming 6 o'clock news, a little more than an hour from now, right here on WDEV. So do stay tuned.
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5: 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We'll have two trading posts. That's right. The trading post at 6:40 in the morning. 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
11: News this hour at Town Hall. I'm Bob Agnew in Washington. The name of the storm, Layla. It formed yesterday in the Pacific Ocean and is expected to become a hurricane as it approaches the Big Island of Hawaii.
12: Right now we have a tropical storm watch in effect for Maui, and we may be adding more watches and warnings as the day goes on, but the biggest emphasis is on that Big Island.
11: That is Senior Hurricane Specialist John Cangiolosi at the National Hurricane Center. Layla expected to start pelting the Big Island with heavy rains as soon as tonight. Also expected to bring potentially dangerous surf and high winds. One person is under arrest today for defacing the World War II Memorial in Washington.
13: D.C. U.S. Attorney Jeanine Pirro says charges have been filed against a woman who is accused of vandalizing the World War II Memorial in Washington, D.C. with graffiti. She also is accused of pouring liquid soap into the fountain to make it bubble. Pirro on her X page saying prosecutors in her office filing two felony charges against Melissa Farris, a 41-year-old woman from Kentucky.
11: The Trump administration is rolling back a former president's energy initiative. Here's correspondent Willie Nelson.
14: The Energy Department is canceling a Biden-era plan to speed up power line construction across several states. The previous administration had designated corridors in Pennsylvania, Colorado, New Mexico, and other areas. Energy Secretary Chris Wright said the program advanced a climate agenda that raised costs and undermines reliability. The Trump administration says energy policies should put American communities first. Willie Nelson, Washington.
11: Retail sales slipped by 0.6% last month. That was the biggest monthly drop since May of 2025. Analysts say it is probably tied to the fact that those tax refunds tended to dry up. There had been a notable bump in spending in both April and May when people were getting their tax returns. On Wall Street at the close, the Dow was off about 120 points, the NASDAQ now at 63. More from townhall.com.
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16: All 1,800 residents of the village of Gehr in Germany's North Rhine-Westphalia state have been evacuated after a wildfire in a nearby forest threatened to reach their homes. And in Croatia, 14 people have been hospitalized, of whom 7 remain in life-threatening condition early Friday from a fire that raged overnight by the coastal town of Omis, forcing more than 1,000 people to evacuate their homes. And in Spain, historical artifacts have been swiftly removed from the monastery of San Juan de la Pena and taken for safekeeping as a wildfire advances on the site. I'm Charles de Lethesma.
11: Meanwhile, Japan has its hands full dealing with tragic and record flooding. It is blamed for at least 4 deaths east of Tokyo. Heavy rains have been forcing people out of their homes in many places while leaving thousands of people stranded at a major airport in the capital city. You'll find more on these stories, breaking news, and analysis at townhall.com.
17: All right, crew.
11: A major drought brings on a major historic discovery.
18: Rome's ancient Nero's Bridge has reemerged from the Tiber River as exceptionally low water levels exposed parts of the historic structure near St. Peter's Basilica. Weeks of little to no rain have caused the Tiber's flow to fall below 80 cubic meters per second, that according to Rome's Civil Protection Service. Archaeologists say the bridge, traditionally associated with Emperor Nero, may actually predate his reign and have been built under his uncle, Emperor Caligula. The discovery comes as Rome faces a water crisis after prolonged dry periods. Keith Peters reporting.
11: The Consumer Product Safety Commission is announcing a recall of many fridges sold on Amazon. The CPSC says about 250,000 Kululi mini fridges, 10 and 15 liter models, have been recalled because of a problem with an electrical switch. More at townhall.com.
5: Good afternoon. It is 5 minutes past 5 o'clock, 70 degrees here in central Vermont. We have a clear overnight forecast and a sunny Saturday ahead. We'll check the weather in full detail as part of this look at state and local news on WDEV's evening news service. Workers and community members in this area have been picketing outside the University of Vermont Medical Center today. This follows the expiration of a contract affecting over 3,000 support staff and technical professionals. Union representatives, including AFT Vermont, have been in negotiations with the hospital since April, seeking updates to their contracts that they say would ensure livable wages and better staffing enforcement. The picketing took place at the hospital's main entrance, but no disruptions were reported. A year after significant cuts to Medicaid funding, Planned Parenthood affiliates in northern New England have been adapting by expanding services to enhance care options. The clinics have introduced increased access to menopause care, vasectomy, and other services, which offer slightly better reimbursement rates compared to a number of different services. These changes aim to address the challenges that are posed by reduced funding while ensuring continued support for their patient population. Planned Parenthood representatives indicate that this strategic shift is part of their effort to maintain essential health services despite funding constraints. A Waterbury woman has been charged with assaulting a police officer in Montpelier. 36-year-old Elizabeth Emick allegedly became confrontational during an arrest last night at a park and ride. Police responded to reports of an unresponsive individual in a vehicle where they discovered drug paraphernalia. Elizabeth Immick now faces multiple charges, including assault on a protected professional and resisting arrest. Nobody was injured in the incident, an incident that occurred about 9:30 p.m. Further charges are possible. The Vermont Department of Mental Health has announced the immediate closure of 4 inpatient beds at the Vermont Psychiatric Hospital and the elimination of 3 recovery service positions. This decision stems from a need to align the budget with the facility's staffing challenges, as it has not yet reached its 25-bed capacity in the past 5 years. Concerns have been raised by lawmakers and criminal justice officials, emphasizing the potential public safety implications of reducing available beds. Michelle Donnelly, she's the Washington County State's attorney, noted that the closures could strain other mental health services. The Vermont State Employees Association is advocating for the reversal of these cuts, part of their safe staffing propositions. The Federal Emergency Management Agency has approved nearly $3.4 million in post-disaster funding for public assistance projects in Vermont, Maine, and Connecticut. Among the awarded funds, over $1.3 million, will be going to the Morrisville Water and Light Department for repairs to its water supply infrastructure, which was severely damaged by flooding in 2023. This project includes relocating 2 wells as well as a backup diesel generator to higher ground to mitigate future flood risks. In addition, FEMA has allocated nearly $200,000 for the buyout and demolition of a flood-prone property, one that's located in Elmore, Vermont, and they want to remove that from the possibility of future damage. Okay, referring back to the primary elections, some regional data. In Vermont's primary elections, gubernatorial candidate Amanda Janoux from Burlington won all towns in Lamoille County except Stowe, where Ali Richard secured a significant lead. But Amanda Janoux won the overall race, and of course she'll run against incumbent Governor Phil Scott. In the lieutenant governor race, Molly Gray won decisively, but faced notable competition from Brian McLaren, who lost Stowe by just 5 votes. Gray will be challenging incumbent John Rogers in November. And notably, 14-year-old Dean Roy, a Stowe High School student running under the Freedom and Unity Party, will be a minor party candidate in the gubernatorial race. The general election will see a number of contested races across both parties in November. And a tractor trailer was struck by a train at a railroad crossing in Shrewsbury last night at around 6 p.m. According to Vermont State Police in their report, the driver, a man from Virginia, did not stop for the crossing signals. Fortunately, no injuries were reported among the truck driver or any of the train passengers. The accident temporarily closed Route 103, but it opened shortly afterwards. And something just to ponder as our final note here in this segment. It was back in July that the U.S. House of Representatives in Washington voted 308-117 in favor of H.R. 139. That's a bill to make daylight savings time permanent. The legislation now awaits consideration in the U.S. Senate, where a similar bill, S-29, has been pending since January 2025. President Donald Trump has expressed support for the change, though it remains uncertain whether enough Senate votes can be secured. If approved, Vermont would experience sunrises in December closer to 8 a.m. instead of around 7 a.m., leading to darker mornings in the winter months, but later sunsets closer to 5 p.m. Critics have raised safety concerns about children commuting in the dark during winter. Currently, though, 19 states have enacted legislation for year-round daylight savings time, while some U.S. territories, simply do not observe it at all. News will continue with a check on the traffic situation after this.
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5: The traffic situation right now is not too bad for a Friday. A lot of people get an earlier start. We were talking during the 4 o'clock hour. However, in Barrie right now, there's no surprise that Route 302, if I can get that up here, is moving very slowly. Bumper-to-bumper traffic, in fact, is what they're telling us right now. That's more than slowly. That's hardly at all. On Vermont Route 14 in Barrie, slowing down right now. And there is, on the Vermont Route 14 at the railroad crossing north of Hill Street, lane closures with flaggers and alternating one-way traffic for reconstruction of the crossing and installation of railroad crossing warning systems. That should close at 6 o'clock, but causing some backups right now, and that's why we have that slowdown on Route 14. I'm going to look way up in the Callis area because something just flashed. On Blakely Road in Callis, there is some slowdown right there. That might indicate that there is an event there, but we'll get further details. In Montpelier, just the downtown State Street, Main Street right now in Montpelier, real slow. US 2 in Montpelier slowing down at this time. We're going to move right along Route 100 and the adjacent Route 2 to Waterbury, where there's a police presence right at the exit 10 on where both Route 2 comes into the interstate right there at exit 10 into Waterbury. They're probably just there waiting to catch somebody speeding a little bit. Don't let that be you. As we move into toward Chittenden County and into Chittenden County, Richmond Road in Hinesburg, real slow at the moment. Also, as we take a look at bumper-to-bumper traffic on Willowbrook Road in Williston. Once we get right into the Burlington area, my goodness, Main Street in Burlington all jammed up, slow right now. Cherry Street in Burlington, that's right in the downtown. South Burlington, Flynn Avenue, a lot of people go on Flynn to get a shortcut from here to there, but not avoiding the traffic today. US 7 in South Burlington, real slow. I'm going to move north a little bit because I head north in that area to get back to Colchester. Lower Mountain View Drive in Colchester is real slow. That's where the Costco is, but that's also where all that exit 16 construction is taking place right now. Need I say more? Shelburne is pretty clear right now. We get down to Charlotte, and what do we see right there? There's one little area right there. Bumper to bumper traffic on Mount Philo Road in Charlotte right now. As I don't know if that is a incident or not, but that's pretty much what we have with regard to the traffic situation here. We'll keep you up to date on all the information that comes our way. 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
5: Weather forecast, as we indicated, calling for some clear weather tonight here throughout the state. Let's get that official forecast all arranged right here. Yeah, tonight, after a sunny day where our high temperature in most places in the upper 70s, around 78 degrees, we're down to 70 degrees right now, within a degree or two throughout the entire state. Tonight, though, mostly clear skies. However, patchy dense fog developing after 2 a.m. If you're driving, that could be a factor. Overnight lows tonight down to around 50 degrees with calm winds. Saturday, tomorrow, if you wake up early, patchy dense fog will greet you before 8 a.m. Otherwise, sunshine on Saturday with afternoon highs near 77 degrees. 77 should be our Saturday high. Calm morning wind tomorrow, becoming northwest around 6 miles per hour in the afternoon. Saturday night, partly cloudy, lows falling down to around 49 degrees and calm wind. Sunday, well, for the most part, okay. Increasing clouds Sunday, and yes, there is a 30% chance of some showers on Sunday, but not until after 5 p.m. So most of Sunday should be conducive for outdoor activities until the evening, when just a 30% chance of some showers. Comfortable temperatures Sunday, highs near 80 degrees with light and variable wind. It's Sunday night when we have to deal with the weather, 90% likelihood of showers. Lows around 59 degrees with light southeast winds. And then Monday, a 60% likelihood of showers, but mainly after 7 a.m. And they could end, you know, by mid-morning. And then all in all, a dry but mostly cloudy day for the rest with highs near 78 degrees. A cloudy Monday night with lows in the mid-50s. Tuesday should be a beauty, mostly sunny up and coming on Tuesday with highs near 82 degrees. Right now where we are here in lovely Waterbury, Vermont, the current temperature is 70 degrees.
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5: News continues right now with a look at sports on WDEV, FM, and AM. And how about them Lake Monsters? The Vermont Lake Monsters rallied for a 5-4 victory last night, winning their semifinal series against Worcester and advancing to the finals for the future in the Futures Collegiate Baseball League, what we've been calling the FCBL. Vermont winning 5-4 against the Worcester Bravehearts. The comeback was amazing. Lake Monsters securing the series with a thrilling 4-run rally in the bottom of the ninth inning. Vermont winning the semifinal series 2-1 after dropping the opener and then bouncing back with also an amazing finish, 9-6 on Wednesday. And, of course, last night, dramatic comeback, which I still find hard to believe. Now, of course, they're going to head to the finals, and the finals is a best-of-three championship in the Futures Collegiate Baseball League, too many letters, and they'll be hosting New Britain tonight at Centennial Field. So winning yesterday, they're right at Centennial Field to play tonight, starting the first of that three-game series hosting New Britain, and that'll be at 6:35 tonight, and I believe it'll be televised on WYCI. Okay. Comeback. It is the New Britain Bees. I was trying to think of what the team's name is. Just came to me. Hopefully they will not sting those Lake Monsters. Champ has a thick skin, so he's not going to be worried by a little bee. Well, we'll find out tonight. Okay, it'll, as I say, it'll be televised, and I do believe there's a radio station that you might find that also brings it to you. And we bring you racing, though, from Barry's Thunder Road. Yeah, we're the one that does that. And we did it last night. And what a great call Lee and the staff did down at the Nation's Side of Excitement. And a real clean, quick race. Love it when it goes that way. And that was the Maplefields Irving Late Models Squire Cup Round Number 2. 100 lapper last night, and Jason Corliss winning a caution free Vermont Tire and Service 100 at the road. He comes in first. Brandon Gray comes in second. Caden Fisher was third, and this 100 lap feature ran green to checkers in under 22 minutes, and it doesn't always happen that way. The Lenny Shoe and Apparel Flying Tigers, Logan Powers flew the highest right there. He was the winner. The RK Miles Street Stocks, won by Nate Bryan. And the Dad's 4x Tool and Supply Kids Division, won by Grayson Gorham, followed by Ryan Thompson and Madison Potter. Congratulations to all there. What do we have to look forward to? Well, we'll count 1 week ahead to Thursday, August 20th, and 6:30 at the road. It'll be the 47th Vermont Lottery Governor's Cup 150, and that's the race where occasionally Governor Phil Scott will run. And I, you know, of course, whoever wins that race, Governor Scott will present the trophy. And I'm hoping he'll race, and I have been hoping for the last, I don't know how many years, that he would win that race, and we'd get a picture of him presenting the trophy to himself. So, we'll see how that sugars out tonight. What else do we have here in the wonderful world of sports? Do want to congratulate the women's soccer team in a... The University of Vermont women's soccer team back on campus, beginning its regular season yesterday. Very impressive. It even though it ended as a draw, it's a 2-2 draw against Merrimack at Virtue Field. Farah Yacoub and Amy Ballinger each scored in the first half for Vermont, but Merrimack equalized with two goals of their own. The team looked very impressive. I think we've got a great season ahead. More news as we continue on this night with Boston Red Sox baseball, less than an hour away, here on the Friendly Pioneer.
0: After my injury, I lost my sense of purpose.
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5: Continuing with a look at national news right now here on WDEV. In the news, President Donald Trump's recent attempts to repair the Lincoln Memorial reflecting pool have drawn scrutiny and criticism for their execution, launched as part of a $16 million project aimed at revitalizing the area before the America 250 celebrations. The repairs have been marred by peeling sealant and the resurgence of algae, which turns those that beautiful blue to green. The U.S. Park Police charged former Olympic canoeist David Hearn with vandalism after an incident at the pool, but those charges were later dropped, with the prosecutors acknowledging that the damage was due to poor construction rather than vandalism. Critics, including former National Park Service officials, argue that the president's directives risk undermining the agency's credibility. The White House, President Trump, quite vigorously defended the project, stating it addresses long-standing issues with the pool, and he said that vandalism was the case. He was very angry at the prosecutors for dropping the charges against David Hearn. This not going unnoticed by David, because today, David Hearn, he's the former Olympian rower, just today he was in court filing a motion to prevent the federal prosecutors from reviving any of those felony vandalism charges related to the reflecting pool. And of course, this move follows the dismissal of the case earlier this month by Judge Adelman, after the U.S. attorney Jeanine Pirro stated that the damage to the pool stemmed from poor renovations, not vandalism. And that, of course, elicited the ire of one Mr. President Trump. Also, the Trump administration, not shy to go to court, has requested the Supreme Court's intervention regarding the construction of that new White House ballroom following the demolition of the East Wing last October. There's no East Wing. What will go in its place? Well, this 90,000-square-foot project has faced abundant legal challenges, with an appeals court ruling on August 7th, just a week ago, that President Trump likely exceeded his authority by moving forward without congressional approval. The court emphasized that Congress holds the power to decide on charges to the White House. Despite the ongoing litigation, construction has continued. The Supreme Court's decision, when and if it comes, will address the limits of executive authority, specifically in this context. And I guess one final note, the USS George Washington, at this moment, is en route to the Middle East to replace the USS Abraham Lincoln, which has been deployed for over 260 consecutive days in support of the U.S. war against Iran. So if you're taking notes, George Washington will replace Abraham Lincoln. Well, the big boats. Concerns have been raised about mental health and supply issues aboard the Lincoln, which has prompted Democratic lawmakers to seek accountability from the Pentagon. Defense Secretary Pete Hegseth stated conditions aboard the carrier were, quote, completely misrepresented. The Navy confirmed that the blockade on Iranian ports will continue indefinitely as tensions in the region remain critical. The USS George Washington has departed from Da Nang, Vietnam, where it had been stationed last week, in fact, just about a week ago, and at this very moment is moving toward the Indian Ocean, where, yes, it will replace the USS Abraham Lincoln, and hopefully that'll be on its way home very, very soon. WDEV, FM, and AM.
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5: Well, first, we want to, before we go to the Wall Street closing numbers, very important report from the Census Bureau came out today. The Census Bureau, in a report released this afternoon, revealed that retail sales in July in the nation fell by 0.6%, marking the largest decrease in over 1 year's time. This decline suggests a potential shift in consumer behavior as inflation continues to impact spending. The numbers indicate that consumers may be growing increasingly cautious amid ongoing economic pressures. So the major U.S. stock indices slipped slightly, pulling back from the previous day's record highs as investors reacted to this weak retail sales data and a decline in consumer sentiment. Despite the session losses, the S&P 500 managed to secure its third consecutive weekly advance. What we're saying is that, yeah, big drop today, but overall the average for the entire week, the five-day business week, still saw a rise in the S&P 500. But looking specifically, the S&P 500 today closing at 7,783 shares, so that's a drop of 0.2%, overall gaining 0.3% for the week, but the 0.2% drop today, significant. The tech-heavy NASDAQ closing at 26,695 points and dropping 0.4% today, and that resulted in a 0.1% slip across the five-day trading period. And the Dow Jones, there it is, 53,759 shares today, a drop of 0.15%, dropping for the week about 0.6% on a week-to-date basis. So those disappointing retail sales, quite surprising, because all the intellectually heavy economic prognosticators were dead wrong. They predicted a steady monthly increase instead of a significant decline. And this, of course, producing sinking consumer sentiment, as they worded. The University of Michigan's preliminary August reading showed deteriorating economic sentiment as persistent inflationary worries kept shoppers cautious. And geopolitical and oil pressures, this is a bit confusing. The oil prices did swing upward, with Brent crude hovering around $88 a barrel due to ongoing geopolitical instability affecting transit through the Persian Gulf. So this reflecting gas prices, let's see what we have. The national average price for gasoline in the United States, $4.03 per gallon, marking the first instance of prices exceeding $4 this late in the year. Gas Buddy petroleum analyst Patrick DeHaan noted that this surge in fuel costs coincides with escalating tensions related to the ongoing war in Iran. The significant rise in prices is drawing attention amid other economic concerns as consumers face increased costs at the pump. Do I have the specific prices for Vermont? Vermont, it's averaging $4.12 a gallon, while in neighboring New Hampshire, it's $3.98 a gallon. Always seems to be a better economic deal across the Connecticut River, no matter what your index. But the lower gas prices in New Hampshire than the $4.12 average here in the state of Vermont. WDEV, it is the afternoon news service with Boston Red Sox, Pittsburgh Pirate baseball in the wings here on the stations of Radio Vermont. Taking a look at some of the news in the international scene, after that magnitude 7.4 earthquake struck Western Colombia on Monday, social media has seen a resurgence of conspiracy theories linking the disaster to the high-frequency Active Auroral Research Program, or HARP, that's based in Alaska. This earthquake, which has resulted in at least 270 fatalities so far and significant destruction, was determined by the U.S. Geological Survey to have been caused by natural geological activity, specifically strike slip faulting, as they call it. So what is that? Experts, including a seismologist, Suzanne Vanderlee, assert that the earthquake occurred at a depth of 110 kilometers, far beyond the range of any human-induced seismic activity. So no human activity resulted in that big earthquake in Colombia on Monday. The search, though, for survivors continues. A lot of people are missing, and international aid is arriving in Colombia as efforts to address the disaster unfold. It was a big one. A lot of buildings are down, and sadly, people are still missing, believed to be buried in that rubble. An American missionary Kevin Rideout has been released after 9 months in captivity in Niger. The organization he worked for, serving in Mission International, confirmed his release on Friday, stating he is in good health. Kevin Rideout was kidnapped outside his home in the capital city in Niger in October of 2025. U.S. officials were involved in efforts to secure his return. He is will be back with family who are expressing their gratitude. Some photos appeared, and even though they're saying he's in good health, it's quite obvious that he has lost a bit of weight. But we should be getting some more information once he is given the physical one through and is able to talk more with authorities and he meets with his doctors. Drugs in Colombia. Well, Colombia's new president, Abelardo de la Espriella, has reached out to the Trump administration here, requesting the continuation of the U.S. military's drug enforcement strategies in Colombia, known as the Wrath of God campaign, that they are waging against drug traffickers in their country. Now, our U.S. Defense Secretary Pete Hegseth confirmed that they did receive the request from Colombia amid concerns regarding Colombia's status as the world's largest cocaine producer. This new development highlights Colombia's ongoing efforts to combat drug trafficking as the new administration in Colombia seeks to strengthen ties with the U.S. in addressing this key issue. And no shortage of drugs in other parts of the southern hemisphere. Ecuadorian police seized 1,000 pounds of cocaine last night from a truck near the Colombian border. Those drugs were concealed in a false bottom and were notably stamped with the image of a Norwegian soccer star, Erling Haaland. Now, what does he have to do with this? Well, officials indicate that drug cartels frequently use the likeness of celebrities and politicians to signify quality. How this helps, but it probably defers inspections, as no one would think that something that bears sports insignias would have illegal drugs underneath a false bottom, but indeed that was the case, and this big batch was detected. The seizure adds to ongoing efforts to combat drugs in that entire region. This is WDEV.
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6: Good evening, Red Sox fans, and welcome to the Mass Mutual pregame show. 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From our WEEI Red Sox studios here in Boston, I am Dan Ball. Thanks so much for joining us this evening as the Red Sox begin an intra-league series against the Pittsburgh Pirates, coming off of an effort against the Toronto Blue Jays on Thursday that felt like a collective sigh of relief for both the team and the fans. The previous five games had all felt very similar, right? Hard-fought efforts with good pitching and solid defense as always. That's part of the DNA of this Red Sox team. But Boston's uncanny ability recently to have a new hero every night just kind of seemed to disappear. And here's how the last five games had ended going into yesterday. This per Celtics announcer Sean Grandy on Twitter. Against the A's on Saturday, the Red Sox had the tying run at the plate in a 7-3 game. Eli White then lines out. Against the A's on Sunday, also the tying run at the plate in a 4-3 game. Seidon Rafaela then lines out. In three straight games against the Blue Jays in the ninth, tying run on third in a 2-1 game, tying run on second in a 5-3 game, and then on Wednesday, a tying run at the plate in a 6-4 game, and yet all of them had gone in the other team's favor. Yesterday, however, the Sox got another in a long line of big, heroic swings so far this season. Today, meanwhile, is game 122 for the Red Sox. Their 65-56 record puts them in third in the AL East, 9.5 back of the red-hot Rays and 3 games back of the Yankees, but 5 games clear of the new third-place team in the AL wildcard picture. That, entering play tonight, is the Detroit Tigers, but I'm sure that will change again by the time time that you and I talk again. They take on a Pirates team that is 59-64 in a top-heavy NL Central. They're in last place in the division and sit six back in the NL Wild Card. On today's show, we'll catch up once again with Will Middlebrooks. Plus, Will Fleming will chat with Chad Tracy. We'll bring you a look at the starting lineups and pitching matchups, insights from Rob Bradford, and so much more. But first, let's look back at yesterday's game as the Sox sent Peyton Tolley to the mound, looking to avoid being swept in Toronto. Boston was riding a six-game win streak with Tolley on the mound as the 23-year-old looked to play the role of stopper. The Sox got the offense going early thanks to a two-out rally. A Willier Abreu walk against Max Scherzer, who was pitching in his 3,000th career inning in the first, brought Wilson Contreras to the plate, who ruined the celebration with a shot to the right center field gap, plating Abreu and putting Boston on the board. In total, Scherzer was pretty strong. Five innings, three hits, and a run with four strikeouts. He has a 2.20 ERA and three August starts so far. The Rays would put two runners on in the first, but would fail to score, and that is when Peyton Tolley began a shove. Between the second and the eighth, when he would depart, Tolley allowed a single and a walk. That's it, and retired the final 17 batters he faced in order. Speaking of that eighth inning, that is when the floodgates finally opened. Singles by Rafaela and Abreu were followed by a Wilson Contreras sacrifice bunt. There's a sentence you don't hear very often. It was an incredible bit of strategy by Contreras, which we'll discuss in just a moment. Now, his bunt forced an intentional walk of Masataki Yoshida, which brought Caleb Durbin to the plate with the bases full of Red Sox.
1: Here's the pitch, and it is driven!

0: 40 2/3 innings of work since July the 7th. The Sox would add two more insurance runs in the ninth. Masataka Yoshida would plate Nick Sogard on a sack fly, and Caleb Durbin's heroics would continue, plating Seidon Rafaela with a single, his fifth RBI of the day. Recently recalled, Greg Weissert would allow a two-out walk in the ninth, but would lock down the win and the shutout, both of which were much needed for the Red Sox. 7-0 was your final. That brings us to tonight, and your opening take is brought to you by Fruity Rainbow 5-Hour Energy. Sip the fruity candy-coated chaos. Now, just how in sync are Red Sox hitters as their season has turned around? I mentioned before that Contreras' sack bunt was an incredible bit of strategy in hindsight. Now, that hindsight was provided by Caleb Durbin on the Nesson broadcast after the game. Check this out.
1: He said he was going to do it in the dugout. He said he's going to drop the bunt, they're going to walk Massa, and then I'm going to be up. He literally told him exactly what happened. He said it was going to happen. And so that's just the type of brand of ball that works for us right now. Doesn't matter if it's our best player dropping a bunt, you know, we're going to do it.
0: That is some kind of chemistry between Wilson Contreras and Caleb Durbin, guys who have been playing the corners in the infield and have really formed the Bowser, mini Bowser bond. Like, these guys are tight, and Contreras knew, if I get this guy in position in a clutch moment, I've seen him hit the ball out of the ballpark before in situations like these, he's going to do it again. Now, Contreras may not live in baseball lore the same way Babe Ruth did, but there's something to be said for calling your shot three at-bats in a row, and that sequence helped propel the Red Sox to a dominant win. From the plate to the mound we go, and tonight's pitching matchup is brought to you by Town Fair Tire. For the best prices on tires, nobody beats Town Fair Tire. Nobody. For the Red Sox, it is left-handed pitcher Jake Bennett on the mound tonight. 14th start of the season for Bennett. He's got a 7-5 record and a 3.17 ERA, 55 Ks to go along with 16 walks and 76 2/3 innings of work. Now, Bennett has cooled off just a bit. He had a 5-game winning streak going from June 27th through July 22nd. He lost to the A's, gave up 3 earned runs in 6 1/3, then beat the Dodgers, 3 earned runs in 5 2/3 innings, then picked up the loss against the A's again, 4 earned runs in 5 1/3. The pitch count has remained pretty steady in the 80s his last 4 outings, but he has allowed 3 or more earned runs in 4 straight after back-to-back shutouts. Also, something to watch, and we'll talk to Will Middlebrooks about this in just a moment, he has more walks in the month of August, that's 5, than in any other month this season already. That's after just 2 outings, so certainly something to monitor there for Jake Bennett. On the other side, for the Pirates, they start right-handed pitcher Bubba Chandler, 23-year-old righty, and his first full MLB season. 23 games, 22 of them are starts, a 5-8 record, a 4.26 ERA, 62 walks, and 103 Ks, and 116 1/3 innings of work. It's been a strong start to August, however, for Chandler. 5 2/3, 2 earned runs in a win against the Brewers on the 3rd of this month, and 6 shutout innings with 5 Ks against the Mets on the 8th. That totals up to a 1.54 ERA across those 2 starts. Chandler will throw tonight's first pitch at 6:40. 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Now, when the Red Sox activated Romy Gonzalez from the 60-day injured list, that happened on June the 28th. That was a breath of fresh air, or so we thought, as for the offense of the Red Sox. Things weren't clicking, but to fans, it looked like a power right-handed bat, a guy that could slot in the 5 or 6 spot in the lineup and really add a big spark. Now, right around that time, everything changed for essentially everybody on the Red Sox, except for Romy Gonzalez, who was then sent down to AAA Worcester on August the 4th. He caught up with Rob Bradford on today's 2-Minute Grill. Here's that convo.
2: There's no human being on the planet I'd rather be talking to more than Romy Gonzalez. That's a fact. So give me an update, how you feel, how you doing. Obviously, you came back, you know, it was like you basically didn't have a whole spring training. Do you feel like you're sort of back, getting back to where you want to be?
3: Yeah, for sure. I knew what I had to work on coming down here, and, you know, I feel like it's trending in the right direction. Just getting my stroke back and, yeah, feeling good.
2: When you look back, you came up, you got a few hits, and then you hit a little bit low, but did you feel like, okay, you know, this is what I wasn't quite there at looking back, and this is where I feel like I'm better at right now?
3: Yeah, 100%. I think it's just, you know,

0: yeah, obviously I started off pretty decent up there and kind of started trying to do too much and just putting another layer of pressure, which obviously is never good. And yeah, I just had 30-40 at bats where I struggled, and yeah, ultimately that's why I'm down here. You know, I wasn't performing, and yeah, I'm just happy to be back here and work some things out.
1: Why do you put pressure? Like, what, looking back at it, is it just like I gotta show I'm awesome?
0: Yeah, I guess just trying to have that feel from, you know, last year, and just trying to be better than last year. You know, just I had that expectation, you know, obviously coming into the year, obviously had the surgery and all that, but I always want to be better than the last. And yeah, just another layer of pressure where just trying to do too much rather than just being myself.
1: The last thing is, like, a lot of people ask when Red Sox are going on that run, like, how is this happening? What is happening? Like, you were in the middle of it. Mm-hmm. What would be your explanation for it? Like, I know that, like, the easy one is process and confidence and everything else, but for you, like, nobody's ever gone through anything like that. What is your take on it?
0: In regards to, like, the wing?
1: Yeah, yeah, yeah. Like, when nobody's won that much.
0: Yeah, no, it's crazy. I mean, this is what we kind of envisioned, you know, when the year began. We got a lot of good players with some really good track records and years of, you know, putting together good seasons. And you know, collectively, in the beginning of the year, not many guys were swinging it well or defending well. Actually, we've been defending really good this year. But yeah, I feel like a lot of the guys were slumping at the same time, and then, you know, a lot of guys caught fire at the same time. And, you know, we the pitching's been amazing, the defense has been amazing. So when you put all those things together and a bunch of guys catch fire at the same time, something like that can happen.
1: It's science.
0: For sure, science, yeah.
2: Thank you. Brad Foe and Romy talking science there in the 2-Minute Grill. And we all know what Romy Gonzalez is capable of. He was a 305 hitter with an 826 OPS last year, 9 homers and 53 runs driven in 96 games. You already thought the 266 average that he brought to the plate in 2024 was good. Then he did even better last year. This year just did not quite click. Maybe a little bit of a rush in getting him back because things were a bit different when he was coming back in late June. 185 average with a 572 OPS at the big league level, 19 games so far this year, but still definitely on the radar for the Red Sox as August becomes September. In 15 minutes, Will Fleming will sit down with Chad Tracy, and Chad Tracy on WEEI is brought to you by your New England Ford dealers. Ford puts quality first, and now they're first in quality. Ford, the official vehicle of Major League Baseball, and that dirty water. But coming up next, it's time to send it out to the booth at PNC Park in Pittsburgh, and time to talk with our own Will Middlebrooks. I'm Dan Ball. This is the Mass Mutual pregame show. 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
2: Welcome back to the Mass Mutual pregame show. Talk to Mass Mutual today. Feel comfortable about tomorrow. I'm Dan Ball. Thanks so much for joining us. Red Sox and the Pittsburgh Pirates beginning a weekend series in Pittsburgh. 6:40 first pitch tonight. Jake Bennett against Bubba Chandler. Time to go out to the broadcast booth in Pittsburgh where we welcome in our good friend Will Middlebrooks. Brooksy, the streak was broken. The Red Sox back in the win column. Always a good feeling.
14: Oh, yeah. It wasn't the same streak we had gotten used to talking about there for a while, but Yeah, they needed a win. That was a big one, right? Just to break that up, you didn't want to go in there and get swept. The Blue Jays have been playing good baseball when you rolled in there, and we talked about this yesterday. You know, the Sox kind of had a feeling this was going to be a tough trip. You're going to see some tough arms. You're facing a Toronto team playing good baseball. You had some guys beat up, and you feel like you've kind of gotten through that. Some guys have gotten some rest. You've obviously lost Garrett Whitlock to the IL, which that stinks, but it doesn't seem to be too serious, so I don't think he's going to be out too long. But you've been able to give some guys some rest in the back end of that bullpen over the last few days. It should set you up here these last six games before you have that next off day.
2: And few guys have been more banged up, yet more clutch than Caleb Durbin, the guy who takes the big swing in yesterday's game. And it was funny driving around listening to you guys try to break down, okay, does he have a palm on his glove? Does he not? Is the finger gone? Like, now there's tape on it for another at bat. The mechanics of what's going on there is its own conversation. We don't have enough time for that. But the dirt dog mentality, the guy that maybe he's not Pedroia, but he's Pedroia like, because you talked about how much that Dustin went through, continues to grow for Caleb Durbin.
14: Yeah, you got to love this. You know, it rubs off on your teammates. It's contagious when you have a teammate that will do anything to make sure they can go out there and compete and give you a chance to win. And to your point, he's hurt. He's beat up like a lot of these guys are, but he's still producing. I mean, he leads Major League Baseball with 16 RBI in August, which is nuts considering it's the 14th. But, you know, what he's done over the last 50 games or so, hitting about .330, slugging over .500. You know, the way he turned his season around, is he's really the poster child of this ball team and what they're about. You know, and you can't talk about him without talking about Wilson Contreras, because I think a lot of that mentality, I'm not saying it wasn't already in there for Durbin, because I've talked to Pat Murphy, I've talked to guys over at the Brewers about him, and they're like, you're going to love this guy, Boston's going to love this guy. So that's always been in there. But if you get around a guy like Wilson Contreras, who's been doing it for 10-plus years in this league, and playing with that type mentality, and you have a vet to kind of bounce things off of that see and think and play the way you do, it's just going to make you grow even more.
2: Yeah, it's almost a proof of concept there, especially at the beginning of the season for Durbin, when he seemed like he was still operating the same way. The results just weren't there, but I'm sure watching Contreras go with that same kind of fire every single day was a really nice thing for him to see. I got to ask, though, and I don't know if you saw the clip at Durbin after the game talking about Wilson Contreras saying, I'm going to bunt, they're going to walk Masataka Yoshida, and then you're going to hit a bomb. You ever been in a situation where either you or a teammate kind of called the shot, like this is exactly what's going to happen like this?
14: The closest thing I can think was, in the ALCS against Detroit when Big Poppy hit that grand slam to tie that game up when Torii Hunter flipped over the wall. You know, we loaded the bases up. I let off that inning with a double. I want to say Ellsbury walked. Victorino struck out. Pedroia singled to right. We're down four, so they held me at third base to load him up for David. And then they bring in Joaquin Benoit. And, we kind of run off the field over to the dugout. We're just talking about the guy coming in the game and all that. And Pedroia looked at David and got in his face as best he could. I mean, he's a foot shorter than him. But he said, hey, look, you remember, this guy got you out on the split twice early in the year. First pitch, you rolled it over to second base. And, I mean, I'm thinking back, I'm like, dude, this is in May. You know, we're in late mid-October right now. And he goes, you got to sit on that splitter. You're going to get it. You're going to tie this effing game up, you know. And then first pitch, sure enough, split from Joaquin Benoit, and he hits it out, and the rest is history. We go on to win a World Series. Because, you know, you can look back at that series, we probably weren't supposed to beat those guys. I mean, their pitching was unreal. They were no hitting us or perfect gaming us 5-6 innings into, like, three games in that series. And it was just kind of the will to win. But that was probably the closest I have, probably a little bigger moment. But that was impressive with Wilson. I mean, he has 4,700 at-bats, plate appearances in this game, in this league. And that was his 6th sack bunt of his career. So everybody's looking around the dugout like, what are you doing? Right? Swing the bat. But, like, that's just kind of who this team is. You know, a team play leading to a big moment is what really you saw a lot from this team when they went on that run.
2: Yeah, no doubt about that. Will Middlebrooks with us here, WEEI Mass Mutual pregame show. Peyton Tolley, I wanted to ask your thoughts on the performance, because the strikeout stuff from the last time wasn't there, but the curveball certainly was, and he shoved for the Red Sox. What'd you take away yesterday?
14: Yeah, I think we're watching the evolution of a guy who can be an ace, right? I mean, he's 23 years old. Obviously, like you said, he came off that start where he put 81 pitches and he struck out 14, which is insane, right? You just don't see that. And he did it a little different way yesterday, right? He attacked the zone. He wasn't afraid of contact, not that he ever is, but he was trying to work deep. And I think that's more of the team mentality of realizing where the bullpen was at, and he knew if he could go seven innings plus, he was going to give some of those guys a chance to take another day. And one day of rest means a lot for a bullpen arm, for guys that throw 3-4 days a week. So it was phenomenal. And to your point, the curveball was great, right? Everybody's going to go up there and look for fastball from him because he's going to throw that a lot. He's going to throw the fastball, the cutter, the two-seamer. You're going to get something firm. But if he's able to go up there, and yes, it's a great strikeout pitch down and into righties, down and away from lefties. But I love when he throws it first pitch because there's not a hitter on earth that is going to go up there and look for a curveball against a guy who's throwing 85% firm, right?
2: Yeah.
14: So he can steal a strike, and once he's ahead, it's good luck. It's swing and miss stuff after that.
2: Yeah, if you can locate it like that, then that's absolutely a weapon to break out. And seeing 9% for a year-over-year total versus 18% yesterday is certainly an evolution within itself. But before we wrap things up, Brooksy, Jake Bennett on the mound today. The walks have been a little bit more prevalent simply because he didn't walk anybody to start his big league career here in August. But what are your expectations for a guy who, again, continues to add to this workload that he hasn't experienced before?
14: Yeah, I think as far as the walks go, you know, early on he was getting like historical amount of whiff and chase out of the zone. A lot of that came on his fastball above the zone because he gets tremendous extension. It plays up. It has that like ride and jump to it, the top of the zone. And I think teams started realizing that's how he was attacking them. So they started taking those fastballs up, and they turned into balls, and they were getting themselves in the hitter's counts and forcing him over the plate. And the fastball down is just much more hittable, even if it profiles as good as his does. So he's got to get back to that top rail heater, right? You know, but like a little closer to the zone where it's a ball above the zone where it's still really hard to get good wood on, but you're not going to get hurt because that ball gets down lower in the zone, you find more hard contact.
2: Well, there you go. That's the matchup. It's Jake Bennett, Bubba Chandler. Tonight, the Wills on the call, Fleming and Middlebrooks. Brooksy, always a pleasure, my friend. Enjoy the game. We'll talk again soon.
14: Baller, you're the man. Thank you.
2: That is Will Middlebrooks joining us here. Before we continue, let's pause 10 seconds for station identification across the Shaw's and Star Market.
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2: 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I'm Dan Ball. 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
2: 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Feel comfortable about tomorrow. I'm Dan Ball. Thanks for being with us here tonight. Red Sox and the Pirates coming up. The Red Sox, however, will have a different opponent next year when they take part in the Field of Dreams game. That's right. Major League Baseball and Universal Pictures announced earlier today the Red Sox and the Kansas City Royals will play in the Field of Dreams game in Dyersville, Iowa next year. The date is scheduled for August 12, 2027. NBC Sports will be the one producing the broadcast, but a fun event coming up for Red Sox fans and MLB fans alike. Before every game, including that one, we interview Red Sox interim manager Chad Tracy. And Chad Tracy on WEEI is brought to you by your New England Ford dealers. Ford puts quality first, and now they're first in quality. Ford, the official vehicle of Major League Baseball and that dirty water. With the manager of the Red Sox, here's Will Fleming.
25: In Pittsburgh, in one of the most beautiful ballparks in the world, with the manager Chad Tracy, who's probably feeling a little easier today than yesterday. What an important and kind of inspired win, Trace. I bet you slept a little easier. Your club really responded yesterday.
26: Yeah, we needed a win big time, and got it in a pretty dramatic fashion. Obviously, it was still a lot of the same. We, you know, had some chances and couldn't push across a ton of runs early, but exploded late, which was great to see. So not only did we get the win, Tolley was outstanding, but we also, because the runs we scored late, were able to stay away from some some heavily used back-end arms, which you couldn't ask for much more than that.
25: Of course, everybody's talking about the sequence that ends with the grand slam, but starts with a couple base runners and then almost a shocking bunt from Wilson. What do you make of that play?
26: I mean, in the moment, you're like, oh, no. Swing. But I think Wilson's a very instinctive and smart baseball player, and I think he knew exactly how that situation was going to unfold, and he trusted his teammates. And like, when you really watched it unfold, it's like he bunted him, and then they walked Massa, and Durbin's up with the bases loaded in the infield. And I'm like, I don't hate this. I don't hate a ball in play hitter hitting with the infield in. and he gets a hanging slider and hits it out for a grand slam. So I just felt like if Wilson takes 200 more at bats, 199.9 of those, you want him to be a swing. But there, in that moment, in that part of the game, the way things have been going for us, a team moment sparked a whole bunch of runs right after it. I thought it was awesome.
3: We're ripping batting gloves apart, we're cutting fingers off of them, and we're hitting two grand slams in a span of 10 days. We talk about him so often because he has been one of the big pulses of this team. What can you say about Caleb?
26: Yeah, awesome. I mean, obviously he's a grinder. He's not coming out of the lineup. It's how a lot of us were raised, how I was raised. Until the bone's visible from the bench, you keep playing. Like, just the guy is a stud. And obviously you can't speak for the quality of the at-bat and, like, where he's at statistically, like, right now, based on where he was at in almost June. The guy's been just so huge for us. And even here prior to that, it was cool. It was like he went through, like, a couple 2-3-day blip there where he didn't feel good. You see the swing getting a little long. It's a little more swing and miss than you're used to seeing out of him. A little tweak here and there, and he goes out and gets, five hits in the last 2 days and gets three yesterday. It's a grand slam. He's just been – you can't say enough about what he's meant for our team in the last 2.5 months.
3: Speaking of a lot of hits in this run, I mean, there have been so many highlight moments. Abreu gets a ton of attention, Wilson and Caleb. Massa has been so good for your team, finding ways to produce and put the ball in play.
26: Yeah, this is what you always saw. When he gets going, the quality of that at bat against a right-handed pitcher in particular. And I don't negate, he's actually left him in there in some certain left-handed situations with more middle relief type lefties, and he finds a way to hit a ball hard against them. So just another left-handed quality at bat. That's like when you're standing there on the mound, like this is a tough out, I'm probably not going to get too much swing and miss here. It's going to be hard to strike him out. And if the ball goes in play, particularly with people on base, you got a chance for good results. So yeah, he's been enormous for us.
3: So is the dude who started the game for you yesterday. I mean, I can't remember two back-to-back starts that good and in such different ways. How impressive was the secondary usage yesterday?
26: It's cool, isn't it? Like 14 Ks in one and then like only three, I think, yesterday, maybe three. A lot of that is attributed to the difference in the team. Yeah. Like the Orioles or the Blue Jays are a ball-in-play, batting average on ball-in-play type team. They don't strike out a ton. They put the ball in play. So if you got a team like that, like how do you do it? You got to feast off the aggressiveness, and can you move the ball off the barrel? And I thought he attacked with his fastball in the right locations. He used the cutter to get off the barrel. He used the curveball sparingly but effectively, the changeup. He just pitched, and minus the first two innings where he walked the leadoff guy each inning, once that passed, the first pitch strike got very, very good. So you just saw a guy attack and said, I'm gonna use my big stuff to miss barrel today, even if it's ball in play. And there was a lot of weak contact out. And a lot of that happened early enough in the count to allow him to pitch deep in the game because the pitch count stayed so low.
3: And speaking of that, I mean, we're all focused on not only the blossoming of this kid and what he could look like for years to come in Boston, but the last two starts in particular, you've needed him to go long into games, and he has without throwing a lot of pitches.
26: Yeah, the necessity of both of them, but particularly the one yesterday, just because of how heavily used our bullpen has been. So as you watch that game unfolding yesterday, obviously you're sitting there during it like hoping for let's get more runs, give him a little bit more breathing room. But even regardless, the way he was throwing, it was one of those ones as you're watching, like I'm going to have to let this guy pitch deep, even if it means he gives up two and we lose the game 2-1. But the way he was throwing the ball and what it meant for not only our best chance to win was with him out there, but also what that means for the guys in the bullpen. But, yeah, he's stepped up huge these two starts.
3: Adley returns. You're giving Sadon a day. So because of that, Adley's going to hit third for your lineup. And you made a little news just a minute ago. He's going to catch Sonny again tomorrow, which will be the first time. It's going to be important for those two to learn how to work together,
26: yeah,
3: isn't it?
26: Yeah, you acquire a three-time all-star catcher that hits in the middle of the order. As you creep closer and closer to September and these games are so meaningful now and you get down the stretch, like you're going to want Adley Rutschman in the lineup, and that means he's going to have to catch Sonny Gray. So you're going to have to go eventually, and after feel like we've unloaded it properly when he was acquired, he got to started conversations with him. He got to watch one the other day because that was one of the scheduled off days. As many steps as we could take to make sure that he's very aware of what Sonny does, the conversations between them, and eventually you got to go into tomorrow will be the day to do that.
3: Yeah, we've seen him doing a lot of listening to Sonny in the dugout. You got some injury updates, and almost all of them are encouraging.
26: Everything's been trending positively. Obviously, Story is ramping up. Trevor's ramping up baseball activities more intently. All is going well there. Roman continues to hit off of the trajectory, and he's increasing volume and more pitch types. Everything's trending well there. Izzy, another one that is ramping up baseball activities and particularly hitting, ramping up the intensity and the type of hitting he's doing. So all those things are creeping closer and closer to rehab stints, although we don't have exact dates for that yet. Tanner Houck's scheduled to start some live BP phase of his throwing here in the next 4 or 5 days. So still have some time, but we're getting much closer to some of these guys being a factor once we get them going on those things.
3: And the Pirates, you know, they were one of the surprise teams to start the season. They slumped a little bit out of the All-Star break, but they proved what they can do. They put up 13 runs yesterday. They got a couple guys in their lineup that have killed the Red Sox historically, especially Lau. What do you see when you watch these Pirates?
26: Yeah, it's no secret, especially the early part of the year. Like, you know, they changed the dynamic of their offense. You know, they are in the first half of the season, and it's still in there, but the first half of the season were ranked towards the top of the league and what they can do offensively. So they got some dangerous hitters in there. They have the ability to play small ball. They do have the ability with some guys to get active on the base paths, so you got to be aware of that. And obviously they have some big stuff, big arms, some guys that can throw it hard. There is some walk in there, you know, in the bullpen as well, but they added some pieces in the bullpen to help out their pen. So it's a formidable group, and you have a good idea of what they can do, and you still got to go out there and play our game.
3: And here we are for the third time this season. We said it at Coors, we said it at Dodgers Stadium, and now here in Pittsburgh, a town and a team that has meant a lot to your family.
26: Yeah. I was, dad spent 2 years here managing here and loved his time here. I lived here. You know, I spent 2 off-seasons. At that time, I was just drafted. So my off-seasons were still getting spent living with my parents as I got on my feet as a professional ball player. So I spent two years living here, and I love my time here. I worked out in this ballpark in the off-season with my dad. I'd come in and use the cage and throw on the field and just do different things. So very cool place and an amazingly cool ballpark, especially at night when the bridge lights up and you see the skyline. It's a beautiful ballpark.
3: Well, we're hoping for big crowds. There are a lot of Red Sox fans in town. Every sidewalk you walk down, there's red jerseys and shirts. So looking forward to fun. Thanks, Chad.
26: Thanks, Will.
2: 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Plenty more still to come. The Red Sox and the Pirates first pitch coming up in under half an hour. So stay tuned. I'm Dan Ball. 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
2: This is the MassMutual pregame show. 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Feel comfortable about tomorrow. I'm Dan Ball. Thanks for being here with us this evening. Red Sox and the Pittsburgh Pirates coming up as the road trip continues for the Sox. They won the final game against Toronto after losing the first three, looking to build on some of that momentum here tonight. And as you could tell from Will Fleming's conversation with Chad Tracy, there's a lot going on around the Red Sox, which means it's time for a grab and go presented by the Bee's Knees Benefits app. Here's Brad Foe with an update on today's most important Red Sox news.
3: It's time for the Grab and Go. A quick look at the biggest Red Sox storylines of the day. Here's Rob Bradford.
4: All right, we're grabbing and going once again. Red Sox against Pirates in Pittsburgh. Jake Bennett on the mound. Bennett's streak of 13 straight appearances for five or more innings to start his career is the longest single-season streak in the majors since 2014. The Pirates have lost eight of their last nine games. When facing a lefty starter, their OPS against southpaws 79 points lower than against righties. Also, Aroldis Chapman making his first appearance at PNC Park since leaving Pittsburgh, where he played in 2024. Red Sox closer has made 20 consecutive scoreless appearances at PNC Park as a visitor dating back to his rookie season in 2011. Speaking of rookies, Christian Campbell, he's teared it up in Worcester, 105.9 OPS in July, 923 OPS in August, bat speed up, exit velocity up. Franklin Arias, the other guy everyone's talking about in Worcester, 23 home runs in the minors, including one last night, OPS of over 900 since joining Worcester. But if he gets put on the 40-man roster, he doesn't play during the lockout. That's the conundrum. That's what's grabbing and going.
2: 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Let's meet tonight's players, beginning with the Red Sox, led by their interim manager, Chad Tracy. Their record at 65-56 coming into play tonight. It's Nick Sogard leading off. He is at second base. No Seidan Rafael in tonight's lineup, at least to begin. So Masataka Yoshida will be your DH in the two-hole. Then Adley Rutschman catching back in the lineup today. He is your three-hitter. Wilson Contreras at first base hitting fourth, with Willier Abreu in right field hitting fifth. Caleb Durbin at third base hitting sixth, with Jaron Duran in left field hitting seventh. Andrew Monasterio at shortstop hitting eighth. And then Eli White in for Rafaela tonight. He is in center field, and he is batting ninth. But Jake Bennett on the mound, 7-5 record for Bennett, 3.17 ERA. Meanwhile, for the homestanding Pittsburgh Pirates, led by their manager Don Kelly, their record 59-64 on the season so far. Nick Gonzalez is at third base. He's in the leadoff spot with Ronnie Simon. He is your DH hitting second. Brian Reynolds is in left field hitting third, with Esmerlin Valdez in right field hitting fourth. Brandon Lau, the former Tampa Bay Ray All-Star, he is at second base in the five-hole tonight. Rafael Flores Jr. is at first base hitting sixth. Jake Mangum, the Red Sox killer, in center field hitting seventh. How about a .476 average in 13 games against Boston to begin the career for Jake Mangum. He's hitting seventh today. Watch out for him. Jared Triolo at shortstop hitting eighth, and Henry Davis is catching and batting ninth in front of their starting pitcher, Bubba Chandler. Time for a Subaru of New England scoreboard update. With so much love, don't miss the Subaru of New England A Lot to Love event. 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One game already underway in Cincinnati. End a 1-0 score between the Marlins and the Cincinnati Reds. The pitching matchup there, Sandy Alcantara, Chase Burns matchup on the mound. Bunch of games about to get underway, including the White Sox and the Detroit Tigers with a 6:40 first pitch there. Sean Newcomb against Jackson Jobe. The Tigers 7-3 in their last 10, just 2.5 games back of the White Sox entering play here tonight. Padres are visiting the Guardians this evening. 7:10 first pitch there. Gavin Williams for Cleveland up against San Diego's Michael King. Mets and the Nationals in Queens this evening. 7:10 first pitch there. Andrew Alvarez against Robert Stock. And the Nationals just announced that shortstop CJ Abrams is moving to second base. He'll play shortstop a time or two a week. week, but moving positions for Abrams, an interesting note for a guy that was seemingly on the Red Sox radar during the trade deadline. Orioles in the Rays in an AL East matchup, 7-10 first pitch there. Chris Bassitt off the IL starting for Baltimore against Steven Matz. The Rays have won 9 games in a row, and they have further padded their lead in that AL East. Braves in the Diamondbacks in Atlanta, 7-15 first pitch there. Brandon Pfaadt against Chris Sale. Braves have a 9-game lead in the NL East entering play tonight. Another AL East matchup is the Yankees take on the Blue Jays in Toronto. Gerrit Cole and Shane Bieber, the pitching matchup there. Moving to the later slate of games, Mariners at the Houston Astros. Houston, a 2-game lead in the AL West. George Kirby against Peter Lambert, the mound matchup there. The Royals against the Angels, 9:38 first pitch. Seth Lugo against Grayson Rodriguez. The Rangers are taking on the Athletics in Sacramento. It's Kumar Rocker for the Rangers. The Athletics have not named a starter yet. 9:40 first pitch out there. Game 2 of a 4-game set and a great one between the Dodgers and the Brewers. 10:10 first pitch. Yoshinobu Yamamoto against Robert Gasser. And the last game, 10:15 first pitch, that is, for the Giants against the Colorado Rockies. Landon Roop against Kyle Freeland. 1-game already final. Cubs, a shutout victory over the Cardinals by a score of 3-0. It is time for the lock of the game that is presented by Intralock Metal Roofing. 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An interesting split for tonight's starter for the Pirates, Bubba Chandler. Number 2 hitters in the lineup are hitting a combined 368 with an 1129 OPS off of Chandler this season. So no Seinon in the two-hole tonight. That means that Masataka Yoshida is tonight's two-hitter. Masa is hitting 320 in his last 15 games and an even 300 in his last 30. So tonight, we are riding with Masataka Yoshida. I am taking 2+ total bases for Masa tonight. That is plus money where I got it. If you want to go a little bit less in terms of risk, you can take him for a hit. It's somewhere in the minus 200s if you're looking at the number on your favorite sports book. Two hits is in the plus 200s if you really want to make some money. But we are saying a big game for Masa against Bubba Chandler tonight. 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
0: Now, with all the play-by-play action, here's Will Fleming and Will Middlebrooks.
5: In one of the crown jewels in all of Major League Baseball, the Red Sox continue their two-city, seven-game road trip at PNC Park in Pittsburgh. On the shores of the Allegheny River, in the shadows of the Clemente Bridge, truly one of the breathtaking scenes in all of Major League Baseball. And the Red Sox look to build off their momentum from a big-time salvaging win last night in Toronto. The Red Sox facing these Pirates, who have slumped a little bit coming out of the All-Star break. They're beat up a little bit, and they are clinging to faint National League playoff hopes. And they host the Red Sox for the first of three. Red Sox will hand the baseball to Jake Bennett. And on the other side, Bubba Chandler, a very difficult right-hander, especially on right-handed hitters, takes the ball here today. Along with Will Middlebrooks, Will Fleming. And Will, we've been here a few times. You played here. We're way up on the moon, basically, but this is one of the great settings in all of Major League Baseball.
6: You can't beat this, and good luck judging home runs. I'll tell you that.
5: I should apologize right now.
6: Yeah, just give it a second. It's but you can't beat this. This skyline, you have the city, you have the river, obviously the bridge. This is special, and it's just one of those places it makes you really appreciate the game that much more.
5: I think this is what people feel like when they come to Fenway. I really do.
6: Yeah.
5: And we get to work there every day, and I never take it for granted, not ever, but it's our office. It's where we do 81 games and then the playoffs every year. It's so cool to kind of jar your senses and come in to a place like this. I thought yesterday, Will, the win jarred the Red Sox senses, and these next three games are super important to just kind of rebuild that momentum after dropping five in a row. Red Sox 5.5 games clear of the third wild card spot. They're in a really good spot. They're playing good baseball, but against a team in the Pirates who they got talent, they can pitch. These feel like games they should try to have.
6: Yeah, yesterday was a big win, right? Just to get back on track, get that feeling of winning and doing things the right way. They were all those games they lost through that losing streak. The winning or tying run came to the plate in the ninth inning, but it was too little too late, right, as they just got out of hand as the game went on. But to your point, yeah, it's a scrappy team over here in Pittsburgh. There's some guys in that lineup, and Brian Reynolds and Brendan Lau and Jake Mangum, guys like that who have had a lot of success against the Boston Red Sox the last few years and throughout their careers. But you like the matchup with Jake Bennett. They don't play well against left-handed pitching. They've lost 8 of their last 9 against left-handed starters. That plays in the advantage of the Red Sox.
5: Jake, who's been a revelation, has been roughed up just a little bit by his standards the last few. But he is on the mound, and what do you know? The slowest walk on planet Earth from the bullpen into the first base dugout. He will be roaring and ready to go. when the bottom of the first arrives. The anthem tonight brought to you by Ace Ticket. 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

0: or the land of the free and the home of the brave.
1: PNC Park in Pittsburgh, Pennsylvania. The Red Sox and the Pirates. Bubba Chandler, the right-hander, begins his warm-up tosses. 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We'll get into the details of it, but here's the Cliff Notes version. Great news all around. The Red Sox have got weaponry coming back, and they could all start big-time rehab work very soon. All right, Will, how about tonight's starting lineup?
2: 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Leading off for the Boston Red Sox, Nick Sogard. He'll be at second base. Masataka Yoshida bats second. He'll be the DH. Adley Rutschman bats third. He'll do the catching, followed by Wilson Contreras in the cleanup spot. He'll be at first base. Batting fifth, Willier Abreu. He'll be in right field. Caleb Durbin will bat sixth. He'll play third. Batting seventh, Jaron Duran. He'll be in left. Andrew Monasterio will play shortstop and bat eighth. And Eli White gets the start in center field with Sadon getting a day off. No, it's not the hand. Don't be too worried. Scheduled day off for him as he's been on his feet a lot lately. That's the lineup for your Boston Red Sox and the Morgan & Morgan starting lineups.
1: Red Sox have been trying in this stretch of 16 games in 16 days to get looks for everybody to get off their feet. And they've done it with Abreu and Contreras and today. Good time for Sadon to have a little rest. I would not rule out putting him at the plate in a big spot late in this game if it's close. All right, here we go. Bubba Chandler is on the mend. Nick Sogard gets the responsibilities as the leadoff hitter. It really, since Roman got hurt, this spot in the order has killed the Red Sox. All their production has been just about the worst in baseball, so they're trying to find a spark here with Nick Sogard. Sogard, Yoshida, and Adley Rutschman batting third here this evening. The Buccos in the City Connect black unis into the wind. He throws. Chandler does, and Sogard takes a ball up and away. Ryan Wills is the home plate umpire. You can't have it better than this. 6:41 p.m. and 77 degrees. The 1-0 Sogard swings and fouls it off on the left side. 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Sogi takes a strike on the outside corner. Will, it's so important for the switch hitters and the lefties to get Chandler. He's so tough on righties.
2: He is tough on righties. He's got a really good four-seam fastball. He's going to use that a lot.
1: Sogard bloops one down the left field line toward the corner. On the run in is the Pirate left fielder Brian Reynolds. And he's there to make the play for out number one.
2: Yeah, looking at Bubba Chandler's stuff, that fastball average is 98.5. You're going to see 97 to 99, can touch 100. The slider's 90-91, really good outpitch to righties. He uses both the slider and then also the changeup, which has been successful for him against lefties.
1: One down, here's Massa, who's been great, and he takes a fastball just a little bit outside for ball one. Wills, the home plate umpire, Ryan Addison at first base. Parra at second and Barksdale at third. Straight up and deep in the outfield for Massa, who takes strike on the inside corner. Henry Davis, some questions about whether he will stick as a catcher is behind the dish today for Chandler. 1-1, Massa swings and fouls it off. Man, he went after that one big time. Yoshida was 2-for-3 yesterday in Toronto. He's been on a heater, 302 since June the 10th.
2: Yeah, he's looked really good, right? You see him early in counts, take his shot, try to hit the ball out of here, but as the at-bat progresses and gets deeper, see him shorten up that swing. He's a lot of singles in the gap.
1: 1-2. Pitch is swung on and grounded on the left side. Shortstop backhands from his knees, throws to first, but not in time. Foot speed for Massa. Form running down the line. Triolo couldn't get out of his glove. He made a really nice diving play in the hole. And the Red Sox have a base runner with one down.
2: Had to switch off the afterburners there, Massa. They hit that ball hard. Shortstop Triolo playing up the middle, lays out, dives, makes a nice play. Tries to throw Massa out from his knees, but that two-hopper to first doesn't get there in time.

0: In October are coming. We need Adley to know all of our guys.
1: Yeah, that's the guy you're going to want in there every day, especially in big games.
0: A little bit of an open stance on the left side. The 0-2 is a fastball up and away. He just looks so calm. Rutschman does. Nothing seems to rattle him. Chad was funny yesterday. He said, yeah, they've had a lot of conversations, Sonny and Adley have. And I think you and I both know those go mostly in one direction as Adley swings and fouls one off into the dugout on the third base side to stay alive, and it's 1-2.
1: Yeah, a lot of Sonny talking, a lot of Adley listening.
0: That's great. Chad Epperson, the third base coach, and Pablo Cabrera at first. Massa, medium-sized lead, held over there by Flores. No score, one down, top one. Bubba Chandler throws, and Rutschman takes one inside, almost hit him.
1: 98, right under the arms.
0: This dude's got great stuff. I mean, he burst onto the scene, five tremendous starts at the end of last season. He's 5-8 with a 4.26 this year, but that doesn't really tell the full story, that earned run average. He's had a ton of great starts. 2-2 is strike three call. That is such a good change up on the corner. And Rutschman is out number two. You know, that was the foundation of this Pirate team. Ben Cherington is here running the show, and they've got so much young talent with Paul Skeens and Jared Jones and this guy Bubba Chandler, and they found a little offense in a bottle to start the season. Here is Wilson Contreras. One on, two out. The pitch is a ball. Good take there by Wilson. 1-0.
1: I don't know if Chandler was trying to throw that changeup up in the zone like he did to Adley. It worked out because that good fastball he has, if it starts up like that, you have to take it. Ends up a changeup, just barely nicking the top.
0: 1-0 is another ball. He's only allowed one home run in his last 42 innings, Chandler. The Pirates thought for a moment about challenging there. They do not, and it's 2-0.
1: Yeah, righties have two homers off him this season. Lefties do have eight.
0: 2-0 is swung on and missed. It's two balls and a strike. Wilson, hilarious after the game yesterday, predicting to Durbin that he was going to bunt, they were going to walk Yoshida, and Caleb was going to deliver. And he sure did. One of the swings of the year, the 2-1. It is a line hopper on the right side. The second baseman, Lowes, got it. He throws to first, and the Red Sox are retired in the first. Jake Bennett to the mound after this in the Shaw's and Star Market, WEI Red Sox Radio Network.
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0: Jake Bennett is on the mound, making the 14th start of his Red Sox career, and boy, has he been great. 7-5 with a 3.17 ERA. Red Sox did not score in the top half, and here is Gonzalez batting righty. Bennett throws, and a foul straight back, ready to go. 95-mile-an-hour fastball in its 0-1.
1: Yeah, a big change for Bennett the last three or four starts. Teams started to take notice of that fastball.

0: just above the zone that he was living on. Guys are swinging and missing a ton at. They've started taking that and getting themselves in more hitter counts.
1: A one is a ground ball towards short. Monasterio to his left. He's got it. Throw to first in time. Two pitches in and out.
0: The Arbella Insurance Foundation is dedicated to striking out cancer by supporting the Jimmy Fund. For every strikeout from a Red Sox pitcher during the 2026 season, the Arbella Insurance Foundation will donate $50 to the Jimmy Fund. 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
1: The Red Sox were great in July, and so was Jake Bennett. I mean, he made five starts, and he made Red Sox history in a lot of ways. One down here is Ronnie Simon. The pitch is a strike on the inside corner. In five starts, he was 4-1 with a 2.2 ERA. Less than one base runner per inning. The 0-1. That's a ball. They call him Ronnie Ruckus, I guess, here in Pittsburgh. It's 1-1. And a hot hitter from the right side. 1-1. Bennett delivers. And he just misses up and away. Against the Athletics on Saturday, Jake suffered his fifth loss. Four runs over five and a third. And unlike him, to your point, he issued those three walks. The 2-1 is another ball. This is a guy who lived off of count leverage.
0: Yeah, and he had an extremely high chase rate through his first few starts. But like I said, teams got a little more patient with him.
1: Here is a 3-1. Pop up straight back and foul. We are not going to get a foul ball in this series.
0: I want it. I want every game. You know, this is, we're way back here, though. I doubt we're going to even get close to one. That was probably the closest.
1: 3-2. Pitch is drilled high and deep into the gap in left center field. Long run back for Eli White on the run. Eli leaps and makes a great play right in front of the Red Sox bullpen. No Sedan, but no foul tonight. Great play by White, and they're two down.
0: Well, that's why they signed him. That's why they brought him over to this team, was not only to give your outfielders a day and let them get off their feet, but also get a guy out there who can still go get it, right? He covers a lot of ground. He is in a full sprint towards the Red Sox bullpen and catches this half a step before he runs into the wall in left center. What a great play.
1: All right, here's a guy you need to hold your breath. I mean, Brian Reynolds has murdered the Red Sox when he's seen them. Jake Bennett throws, and Reynolds takes a pitch up and in for ball one. It's absolutely ridiculous what he has done to Boston in his career in limited exposure. 1-0 with two down. Pitch is a little bit outside. That is ball two. It's really Lau Mangum and this guy, especially Reynolds, who's just done the most damage. Crazy. 2-0. Here's the pitch, and it's fouled back to the screen. A fastball. Elevated a little bit, as you were talking about. And it is 2-1.
0: Yeah, Lau's numbers are ridiculous. 292. He's played 69 games against the Sox. 292, 50 runs driven in, 20 bombs.
1: And yet this dude in 12 games has six homers against the Red Sox. 2-1 is a check swing. He went around. And it's 2-2. 17 for 40. That's 425 for Reynolds against the Red Sox. Six homers, 13 driven in, and eight walks.
0: I feel like if half of those homers are off Brian Baio.
1: Yeah, I do too. 2-2. Pitch is chop foul on the third base side. Sox in the red tops above gray pants. Defensive alignment brought to you by James Hardy. Hardy Siding, America's number one brand of siding. Wilson at first, Sogard at second, with Mona at short, and Caleb Durbin, the third baseman. Duran in left, as you now know. Eli White in center, and Willier is in right. Here's a little looper foul on the first base side. There's a lot of water traffic tonight, which is cool.
0: There was a floating tiki bar that was going by a minute ago. I was a little jealous. of that one.
1: This is almost like a steamboat cruise tour going by.
0: Give me a margarita and a floating tiki bar.
1: Let's
0: here we go. Hum now.
1: 2-2. Pitch is swung on and missed. He got him. Excellent for Jake Bennett. Red Sox and Buccos. Scoreless after one in the Shaw's and Star Market. WEI Red Sox Radio Network.
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1: Willier Abreu leads it off. In the second inning, the pitch to him is a beauty. A strike on the outside corner, curveball, and it's 0-1. When we were last here, Willier hit one of the most majestic home runs of his career. Two hopped into the river. 0-1 is swung on and driven into center field. It hangs up a little bit. Mangum, shielding his eyes from the sun, is there to make play. Good swing. Willier looks ready to go off again. There's one away.
6: Yeah, really good swing. That was 105 off the bat, unfortunately. Right at the center fielder.
1: Are you proud of me for not screwing up a home run call just yet?
6: Be patient here, young one.
1: We got a long way to go. Here's Caleb Durbin. I couldn't have screwed that one up yesterday. He launched that grand slam. The swing of the game. He's had so many of them. I want a close-up of his left hand again. I would imagine that the fingers cut off the batting glove. It is. Or at least there's tape over the top of it.
6: Yeah, it's cut off, and he has the tape over his finger to support it.
1: He's a bad, bad man.
6: Frankenfinger.
1: And a strike. And the Red Sox players, they are the best in the history of the game at turning out quick T-shirts. And they did it again today. The boys were all wearing the T-shirt that says it's just a pinky. It's almost like the Terminator face. Here's a little looper to second, backing up on it. Lau, he's there to make the play. He'll have almost dumped one in. But he's retired, and quickly two down for Duran.
6: I've worked with a company called Primo Pros.
1: Yeah.
6: And they fire shirts out quick. Somebody calls them, says, this is what we want. They draw it up. They make them that day.
1: Dude, we had the Show and Go Airlines in New York the next day as Duran takes a strike on the outside corner. Seventh batter brought to you by Jeffrey Glassman Injury Lawyers. Hurt in a car or work accident, you got to get Glassman. 617-777-7777. 0-1, bloop foul. On the third base side. No score, Sox and Pirates. Two down in the top of the second. Oh, and two to Duran, who's had some rough luck of late. But he's having a season he'd like to forget, trying to find some momentum in the last 5 weeks. Here he swings and fouls one back, a sinking fastball at 99. And it's 0-2. Jaron walked yesterday, 0-4. But he's 4 for his last 31, again with some bad luck. 0-2. That is a little bit up and in, a fastball. And it is a ball and two strikes. PNC Park that opened 25 summers ago. 1-2. Durant swings and misses. He's gone. That's an awesome curveball. Now the Red Sox down very quietly again in the second. Bennett back to work after this in the Shaw's and Star Market, WEI Red Sox Radio Network.
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1: Nick Bennett back to the mound for the bottom of the second inning. Esmerlian Valdez, right-handed hitter, digs in, and he takes a strike on the outside corner.
0: Yeah, so this kid just 22. It's his second stint in the big leagues. A little cold lately, 146. No homers over his last 15, but he has eight homers in his last 30. A lot of pop in there.
1: He burst onto the scene. 0-1, the pitch. It is a chopper on the third base side. Get foul. It did, and it stayed there, and it's 0-2. Jake's first pitch was brought to you by Jeffrey Glassman Injury Lawyers. Boston's go-to injury attorney for over 30 years. Hurt in car, work accident. Get Glassman, 617-777-7777. This place is 25 years old. You wouldn't know it. The 0-2 is just low with a changeup. Good location, 1-2. I mean, it's always been beautiful, but like all the great ones, they keep adding on little features here at PNC. 1-2. Pitch is a ball. Very close, but good location. 2-2. Like last time we were here, I don't remember these little three tiki umbrellas on either of the sides. They got them all over the place. Kind of a cool addition. 2-2. The pitch is popped up. Foul side of first. Contreras, does he have room? No. It's into the seats. And out of play. We take 10 seconds for station ID on the Shaw's and Star Market. 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
1: Will Fleming, Will Middlebrooks at PNC Park. Pitch to Valdez from Bennett. Is also from 0-2 to 3-2.
0: Yeah, he had two really good takes on changeups just off down and away. Tried to go up and in with the fastball there. Another good take.
1: I mean, they were hoping that Connor Griffin was going to be here and healthy. We saw him in spring training. Phenom, next big star, they hope here. But they also thought the same thing about O'Neill Cruz. 3-2. Bennett throws. And a swing and a miss. He went back to the changeup and that time got the swing through. And there's one down. I mean, people almost universally will think Connor Griffin's going to be the next total stud in the game.
0: Yeah, it's crazy looking at the injury that Connor Griffin had. Right? You start looking at that, and it was the exact same injury as Roman Anthony with that ring finger, the ligament that works down into your hand. Same thing. Interesting.
1: Both guys who see the ball into the zone take violent swings. Here's Brandon Lau, who has, as Will told you, owned the Red Sox. He takes a sinker outside for ball one. No score, bottom two on a glorious Pittsburgh night. I don't know that there's a cooler bridge in the country than the Clemente Bridge. spanning the Allegheny River off in the distance. The 1-0 is swung on and missed by Lau. And it's 1-1. And it's painted beautiful Steeler and Pirate yellow. His pictures all over the stanchions as he crossed the river. 1-1. Pitch is a little outside. Just as you get off the bridge coming in the ballpark, you're greeted by one of the cooler statues in Big League Baseball of Roberto, taking a big swing, that patented right-handed beautiful stroke that ended with exactly 3,000 career hits. Amazing. 2-1. Here's the pitch. And it is a strike on the outside corner. But, I mean, with the bridges, you got the Andy Warhol Bridge beyond that, the downtown skyline, the river, it's as cool a setting as you can have. Two balls, two strikes. To Lau. Here's the pitch, and it's swung on a miss. That's a great job with a changeup there from Jake Bennett, and they're two down.
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1: I mean, Brandon Lau's 25 homers this year. He's been a great addition for Ben Cherington. 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Tiki Bar's coming back on the Allegheny. Pitch. If you don't hear from Middlebrooks for a while, you'll know why. Changeup misses just a little low, and it's 1-1. But you need a helicopter, though, to get from here to there. You're on top of the world in this broadcast booth. 1-1 the pitch. That's a really good one there. Sinking fastball, 1-2.
0: I think Bennett's doing a good job so far, really mixing his pitches. Not just the four-seamer that's normally pretty heavy. Using the sinker a good amount. The changeup's been effective, both righties and lefties. Mixing in that big breaking ball here and there also.
1: This guy Flores had a huge game yesterday in Miami. The Pirates put up 13 runs. He had two multi-run homers. Flores. Here's a drive in a deep right field. Abreu back at the track at the wall. It is gone. Well, a 1-2 changeup, maybe one too many. Flores was ready for it. He launches it the opposite way. 1-0 Pirates.
0: Goodness, that's just a good swing. I mean, that changeup was on the black down and away, exactly where he wanted to throw it. It's almost like he was just looking for that pitch. Stayed on it, drilled it to right. It was a textbook swing on that pitch.
1: And sometimes you're just on the heater. Clearly Flores is. A traffic cone has become a big part of their home run celebrations here in Pittsburgh, including an Iron Man mask. Here's Jake Mangum. We told you he has been great against the Red Sox. He bluffs a bunt, takes a pitch at the top of the zone for strike one. Yeah, the cone became a thing, and now here in the ballpark, they sell ice cream cones that are painted like and shaped like traffic cones.
0: That's great.
1: 1-0-1, and a foul back to the screen by Mangum.
0: Some Wally Head ice cream on a stick.
1: Yeah.
0: If those don't already exist.
1: I'm here for it. Mangum having another good offensive year, at least in the traditional sense. 3-0-1 hitter, four homers. 0-2. Pitch is called a ball, and Adley wants to challenge.
14: Catcher challenging the pitch.
0: Yeah, I think that caught the inside corner. Should be the end of this inning.
1: Verdict coming home. It did. Right on the black. And the inning is over. But not before Rafael Flores hits a homer off Bennett. After 2-1-0 Pirates in the Shaw's and Star Market, WEI, Red Sox Radio Network.
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1: 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Man, Bubba Chandler looks good. He is hitting his spots. It'll be Mona Stereo, Eli White, and Nick Sogard. Pitch is fouled back. Very balanced swing there. A fastball, and it's 1-2. 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He plants. He throws to first in time. 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Only 14 games today because the clubs in the Field of Dreams game last night. The Phillies and Twins are off traveling. Here is Eli White, who takes a strike on the inside corner. And what cool news today. The Red Sox learned that next year, on the 12th of August, they get to play that game at the Field of Dreams. The 0-1 is a chopper foul on the third base side.
0: Yeah, it's exciting. They'll be in Chicago playing the White Sox for three. Then they will fly to wherever the closest airport is, the middle of nowhere. You can just land in a cornfield if you want, get close. They'll play that game against the Kansas City Royals. They'll have an off day the next day, and they'll play the final two games of that series in Kansas City.
1: 0-2, White takes a ball. There just aren't many cooler settings. And watching Kyle Schwarber hit two homers into the corn last night, and all the Hall of Famers coming through the corn before the game. I mean, you can imagine it'll be Ortiz and Pedro and hopefully Yaz next year. The 1-2 is low. All the greats will do that and come through the corn.
0: Think they'll ask me?
1: They should. Nah, but the sights and sounds of that place are as cool as they can come. 2-2 to White pitch. He is a chopper foul. And, of course, Roger Clemens was there last night in an old-school uniform. And then Cody and he, at the end of the game, reenacted that scene.
0: How cool.
1: I mean.
0: How cool.
1: Come on. Hey, Dad, want to have a catch? 2-2. Here's the pitch. And it hit him, I think, or maybe the nub of the bat came up and in. Might have hit the handle there. And it's 2-2. I mean, if there's any way that I can do this, I'm bringing my boys to that field. And we're going to watch the movie before. And 2-2 is looped on the right field line foul. And out of play. It's just, I watched it the other day just because I knew the game was coming. And if you love baseball, I don't know how you don't adore that movie.
0: So many good baseball movies, and that's at the top of a lot of people's list.
1: Kind of in its own category because it's more serious and about a lot of other things. 2-2 is swung on and missed. He got him. White is gone. Chandler's got great stuff tonight. I mean, you know, Major League and Bull Durham and so many others are just like pure baseball slapstick movies in a way. Give you insight into the culture behind the scenes.
0: I like The Natural, 42.
1: Yes. Yeah, so many good ones. All right, here's Sogard. Pitch. Strike. Bubba Chandler looks great.
0: Yeah, his stuff's really good. Fastball jumps. You know, his curveball's not a big breaker. It's got some movement. It's more of a change in speeds. The slider's more cutterish.
1: A one is outside.
0: But even that's at 92.
1: I think for me, Field of Dreams and Bull Durham are kind of tied. Because they're in their own categories.
0: Right. Yeah. I agree. Totally. Love Bull Durham. It's so accurate, too, for like how minor league baseball used to be.
1: It is. 1-1 pitch is a ground ball over Chandler's head. The shortstop Triolo's got it. He throws to first in time. Red Sox not much going offensively. Bottom three next. 1-0 Pirates in the Shaw's and Star Market. WEI Red Sox Radio Network.
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1: Pirates have really stumbled out of the All-Star break. There's so much talk around this city about what's going on with Paul Skeens. He lost six of his starts in a row. His ERA is totally ballooning. He's not throwing as hard. All right, here's Henry Davis, the former number one overall pick. Hitting a .174 with eight homers. The pitch to him is outside ball. When baseball drafts are different, it's so hard, but when you pick 1-1, you need to get it right.
0: I just think he's not fully healthy. I know everybody's picking apart his mechanics.
1: What are you, Skeens, you mean?
0: Yeah, Skeens. Yeah, sorry. It just, I know the velocity's down a little bit. You know, he's not as powerful. I feel like something's off physically. You don't forget how to pitch, right? He's going to be fine.
1: 1-1 pitch. He is swung and missed. Well, he's certainly a max effort guy. I mean, he goes all out. It's been the thing that has defined him. And The hard part for him is, whether by choice or not, he's kind of in the national celebrity spotlight because of things he does off the field. 1-2, the pitch is a little bit outside. But it's sort of a tough take for all these writers to have opinion about what he should do with his life.
0: Also the opinions of his body. It's really? Kind of odd. I just haven't seen many pitchers.
1: Ridiculous. 2-2 is bounced up the middle. Tough try for Sogard. He backhands. He throws to first in time. And actually, in the end, took a good hop for him. Yeah, they're two down. It was the 2021 draft that Henry Davis was taken first. That's the Meyer draft. Really, I mean, there's not a ton going on in that draft that would make you say, well, what were they doing? I mean, Sal Frelick's been a good player. Jackson Jobe has just started to kind of get his feet underneath him. Jackson Merrill, the star of that class, but he was picked 27th. Two down for Nick Gonzalez. Right-handed hitter. He takes the ball outside for ball one. League leaders brought to you by AZEK Exteriors, the leaders in exterior trim moldings. Skeens is really, in a lot of ways, one of the stories in baseball right now with what's going on with him. The 1-0 is skied into right field, foul. Back in it goes Contreras. It'll make the seats out of play. It's the thing about these Pirates, they keep having the top pick, and the pitchers have certainly panned out. Davis, to this point, has not. When you're in a mid-market to small-market town, the window is so thin to win. 1-1, the pitch is fouled off on the first base side. Like their best dream scenario was that Skeens and Jones and Chandler stay hot and healthy this year, and that Connor Griffin becomes a real star, and that Lau and O'Hearn and all these others that have been bolted on and been good, they all come together at one time. And that did happen for a couple of months. 1-2, the pitch is a little bit high. If you're not willing to sign up for the big ticket contract, your margin for error is so small.
2: Yeah.
1: And then your fans fall in love with people and they leave. 2-2. A little looper into shallow center field. On comes White to his right. He's there to make the play. Jake Bennett has been great. 1-0 Pirates, though. Yoshida, Rutschman, and Contreras after this. On the Shaw's and Star Market, WEEI Red Sox Radio Network.
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1: Yoshida, he's got the Red Sox lone hit, leads it off as we go into the top of the fourth. This game's flying along. That's a good Chandler's been. And another good one there. Curveball in the inside corner for strike one. He is carving them up so far. 0-1. Massa takes a strike on the outside corner.
0: He's just painting right now. Not a lot of mistakes.
1: Oh, 2. Way outside.
0: He works fast, too. He gets the ball and goes.
1: You do want to see what happens if you get a couple base runners on, get them into that stretch.
0: Yeah.
1: Different timing, more pressure.
0: What?
1: In the run game, the 1-2. Swing and a foul on the third base side.
0: Fourth inning brought to you by Cars for Kids, the easiest way to get rid of your old car. 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That's cars with a K.
1: 1-2 to Massa. Pitch. He swung on a miss. Man, was that nasty. Great slider down and in for Chandler. That's his fourth strikeout. One down for Rutschman. Very fun to be with Cindy Boyle, our great producer and engineer in the booth here in Pittsburgh. Cindy takes care of us. I mean, from the moment we walked in, she's like, tell me everything you need. It's been like that. I love it. I need binoculars. Here's Rutschman, who takes a ball down and away. Four-seam fastball, 99, and it's 1-0.
0: I need to know the quickest route to the tiki bar. Working on that.
1: A little speedboat going down the river now. 1-0. Adley waits. Here's the pitch, and it is a strike at the bottom of the zone. One thing is, she's been great giving us, we got bottles of water and all kinds of stuff. The problem with that is that it's almost as far to the bathroom here as it is to the tiki bar. I mean, it's a 500-yard dash. Here is Adley taking a ball in the dirt, a fastball, 2-1.
0: It's a North Shore product.
1: Red Sox would love a walk here. 2-1. Pitch is a ground ball hard on the right side, but it is handled by Lau. He throws to first. And they're two down. They got those Coke cups in front of you, too. 1-0 Pirates with two down in this fourth inning. First responders, 9% more likely to develop cancer. Early detection saves lives. Direct Connect program at Dana-Farber for more info. 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All right, here's Contreras, who breaks his bat on the third base side. It has a chance to be a hit. He flips shards away. Horrible throw from third by Gonzalez, who just lost the grip there. Do or die play. He'll take it. Now the Red Sox have a base runner aboard for Willier.
0: Well, you wanted it. Get him in the stretch. See what happens. Willier up there. Third base has been an issue defensively. And Nick Gonzalez has been over there most of the year. It's negative 13 defensive runs saved. One of the worst defenders at third base. That's a tough play. He didn't have a good grip on the ball. It was going to be bang-bang anyways. But they've had some issues over there.
1: Negative 13. All right, here's Willier, who, as we told you, has enjoyed coming to this place. Red Sox got a ton of encouraging injury news the last couple of days. We've got a very vocal fan by the effects, Mike. Pitch to Willier inside. That was a slider. As that fan predicted, and it's 1-0.
0: I think you could hear when Wilson came to the plate, he said, Wilson, your shoe's untied.
1: That's great.
0: It was not.
1: Oh, wouldn't you love to see Willier hit one of the tiki bar right here?
0: Yes, please.
1: 1-0, the pitch is a strike. This is pinpoint command at 99, and it's 1-1.
0: Yeah, he's feeling it. He's got his good stuff.
1: He's been very efficient, too. 1-1. Pitch is low. I like that Wilson's at least pretending to run. See if he can get in the head a little bit. Updated box score brought to you by the Mass State Lottery in Keno. It's a vibe and a home run. Red Sox would like to change the box score right here. 2-1, a rare hitter's count. Here's the pitch, and it is a strike. Wow. Fastball 99, and it's 2-2. Nearing twilight time in Pittsburgh. Sox trail 1-0 in the fourth, 2-2. Contreras was leaning, and they throw over quickly, trying to catch him in between. But nice reaction from Wilson.
0: Yeah, that was a timing play, too, with the catcher. He dropped his glove when he wanted Chandler to pick over so they could try to catch him in between steps.
1: 2-2, and a swing and a foul. Holy smokes. That was the A-plus swing there by Willier. Straight back. With that swing, it seems hard to believe to me, Will, he'll see another fastball here. Oh, that was a curveball.
0: Yeah, that was a hanger. It stayed at the top of the zone.
1: So he'd like that one back.
0: Yeah.
1: 2-2.
0: See, another change up, down, and away, though. That's been his put-away pitch here against lefties.
1: Here's the pitch, and it is swung on and driven into the gap in right center field. This is going to get down. Contreras is to second. He heads for third. Epperson's going to wave him home. Relay throw coming, and the tag is in time. Perfectly executed relay. You understand it with as good as Chandler's been tonight. They took a chance, and the Pirates made a play. So Abreu does deliver. But they trail 1-0 going to the bottom of the fourth in the Shaws and Star Market, WEI Red Sox Radio Network.
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1: Ronnie Simon, right-handed hitter, facing Jake Bennett with the Pirates, leading 4-1-0 in the bottom of the fourth. The pitch, here's a good one. Jake's been excellent. This is... then a pitcher's duel deluxe. Just a solo opposite field shot for the Pirates in the second. The difference in this game, 0-1. Here's a pitch. And that is a little bit outside. You know, Willier Abreu now playing in his fourth game in Pittsburgh is now 8-for-14 with a homer and three doubles. 1-1. Something about the sight lines. He likes it here. His pitch misses outside, 2-1.
0: By the way, I know that's an aggressive send of Contreras, who isn't flying right now. He's moving a lot better, but with the way Chandler's throwing the ball, you have to take the chance there.
1: Yeah, I thought so, too. 2-1 is a strike on the inside corner. You also get kind of a bad break because almost any other base runner on the club scores the tying run.
0: Sure, and you know what? It took two good relay throws and a really good pick by Henry Davis to make that tag.
1: It's very close.
0: Everything went right for the Pirates on that one. That's a chance you just have to take when a guy's spinning it the way he is right now.
1: 2-2. 1-0 Pirates. Still plenty of blue in the skies, but twilight on the way here in Pittsburgh. 2-2 pitch. Fouled straight back. Fastball, 94. He's throwing, by his standards, pretty hard today. 2-2. An important start to this game, I think, for Jake Bennett. Looking very good. 2-2 has popped up. Behind first, out of play, into the seats. 110th pitch brought to you by 110 Grill. Gluten-free dining done right. Visit any of their 33 locations throughout New England. Excellent Friday night crowd in Pittsburgh. Here's a line looper into right center field, down for a hit. Bennett tried another changeup. again, not bad location at all. And Simon just went down and got it.
0: Yeah. Change up, 2-2 count, really just painted down and away right where he wanted it. That's a couple times in two-strike counts, though, maybe getting falling into some tendencies and these hitters starting to look for that pitch.
1: And the Rutschman nodding yes, back and forth with Bennett. These guys working together. Brian Reynolds swings and misses. That's a great fastball. 94, and it's 0-1. I'm drawn to watching everything Adley does since he's just new here. We're trying to learn all of his tendencies. The thing that he does in-game, it's really cool watching his eye contact with the pitcher. He's kind of talking back and forth with him. 0-1. Simon's got a lead at first. Pitch is ripped down the left field line and trouble. And it bounces, I think, out of play, which is a decent break, I think, for the Red Sox. That was probably going to score a run. Reynolds continues to murder the Red Sox. Automatic double over the wall. And the Pirates have him at second and third.
0: Yeah, that was an 0-1 changeup, trying to go away with it. That one got yanked middle in, right? The worst place you want to throw a lefty or a lefty to throw a changeup to a right-handed batter because he can catch it out front even if he's early.
1: Here's Esmerlin Valdez, infield in for the Red Sox, and a ball down and in. Somebody's with that pitch location, he's kind of lucky to stay in the yard.
0: Yeah, you're just hoping it comes out of your hand, and you're just hoping he pulls it foul, but he was enough on time.
1: 1-0 to Valdez. Mona's a little bit further back at short. The pitch is ripped into left field, a base hit, probably going to get two in. Yes, it is. Simon and Reynolds score, and Jake Bennett, man alive. Four runs in against him. And the Pirates rolling along 3-0 Buccos.
0: Well, all the pitches that Jake Bennett has thrown that have been hit hard today have been on the changeup. One of them for a homer was a really good pitch. The last two changeups over the middle of the plate missed spots. Pirates took advantage of it.
1: A guy who really has been a revelation for the Red Sox. And it can happen, young guy, finding his way, reaching innings limits and all those kinds of things for the first time. But now it's four, make it five starts in a row with at least three earned runs. And now he's trying to keep it right where it is. And not easy, because here's Brandon Lau. Bennett sets. Throws, and a fastball misses up to Brandon Lau. Ball one. It doesn't send the same shiver down your back with the Pirates uni as it did with the Rays, but this guy was a nightmare facing the Red Sox. He's having a really good year. 1-0. Pitch is up. We were talking about how it's hard to win in a market like this where you don't invest big. They went out this offseason and got guys like Lau and Ryan O'Hearn trying to bolt on some offense. And for the first 3 months of the season, it really worked. 2-0 pitch on the way from Bennett. Here it is. Good one. Strike on the outside corner. Two balls and a strike. Here it is. Swing and a miss. That's an excellent, excellent sweeper there. I mean, Bennett set the bar so high for himself when he came up May 1st. Great start against the Astros. And what was amazing was the lack of hits and base runners against him. I mean, nobody was on base. In his first eight starts, seven of them, there were four hits, make it five hits or fewer. Just amazing. 2-2. Runner at second. Two in, none out. The pitch is just up and outside. But the hit totals lately, 9-6, 6-5, which you can live with. But already now, in this fourth inning, four hits and three runs for the Pirates.
0: And three of those hits have done big-time damage.
1: 3-2 pitch. Chopper foul. First base side. Who's on deck is brought to you by TimberTech Decking and Railing. Everything wood should be. Visit TimberTech.com. Yeah, the solo homer and then the double down the line and then the next one that brought two in. Just trying to limit the damage right here, Jake Bennett. And two, he checks the runner, throws. Wow, swings and misses. It's a good bounce back. Change up that kind of had like slider-ish action there. And that should settle him down one away.
0: Yeah, good one there. It's like he cut that change up. He got around it. You're right. It did look like a sweeper, didn't it?
1: It did to me.
0: But it sure was. I'm watching the slow-mo now. It was a change up, which is good angle down and away.
1: All right, here's Rafael Flores, who homered his first 3-0 Pirates. Pitch. Swing and a miss. Challenged him. 94, top of the zone. Think about the run the Red Sox have been on. Before Toronto, this kind of a situation would have been ho-hum. Nobody cares at all. So they got three. We'll get seven. I think the stretch they're on right now, you need to kind of reintroduce a little of that comeback gene. 0-1. He is a little bit high.
0: Yeah, there were a lot of comeback wins. They've had 28 comeback wins this season. Pirates have had 18, just to put it in perspective.
1: And wasn't it with the 27-3 stretch, I think 12 of them were yes. comeback wins.
0: Yep.
1: 1-1. Need to come back tonight. Bennett throws, and he misses down and in. Of course, the other thing here is that they are making Jake work. That's 66 pitches here in the bottom of the fourth, and Red Sox are trying to be so careful in this 16-game, 16-day stretch to manage the workload in their bullpen. 2-1. Here it is. Ripped into left field under the glove of Durbin for a base hit. And that is going to score Valdez. Throw goes to second, and it's 4-0 Pittsburgh.
0: And that one on the four-seam fastball threw all four-seamers in that at-bat. To Flores. He did homer off the changeup. Maybe that scared him away from it. When all four seams in, and he Flores made the adjustment as the bat went on. Got the head out on that one, hit it hard to left.
1: So the Red Sox behind it now, big time, 4-0 in only the fourth inning. There's Jake Mangum, who was called out on strikes to end the second. Bennett would love a one-hopper at a middle infielder right here. The pitch is down and in. Change up, ball one. It is a massive outfield here, so the gaps are big. So these shots down the lines and into the gaps, they're almost automatic doubles.
0: Yeah, the outfielders have to go, 10 yards or more than they normally would.
1: 1-0. Pitch is a bunt down the first baseline. Contreras trying to get it fair, but it's foul. And actually the right call there because it was one of those timing plays where he's hoping it stays fair and he can get to it by the time the runner is right by him to tag him, but by the time the ball got to him, the runner was by him or right there.
0: Yeah, it was really close. I was thinking he was going to get to it in time, pick it up and tag him, but by the time he did get to it, the base runner was right next to him. He would not have been able to make that tag in time. That's the right play by Contreras.
1: Man, 4-0 Pirates. Jake Mangum was 3-for-4 with an RBI, and he scored 3 runs yesterday. Single, double, triple.
0: He's having a good year, hitting over 300. Not a lot of pop, but he gets his hits.
1: He's got a little Luis Arraez in him in that way, where who cares what the advanced metrics say? The dude just hits over and over. 1-1. Pitch. Is popped up on the right side. Wilson's got room behind the coach's box. He's there to make the grab. And they're two away. Subaru of New England scoreboard. So much love. 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So many teams in the mix for these wild cards. The White Sox and Tigers, a huge series in Detroit. They're tied at 3 in the top of the fourth. Two down here is Jared Triolo. Pitch. almost hit him inside. It was funny. I was looking at the standings today, and one thing really kind of jumped off the page to me, just interested in where the Red Sox rank in the American League in run differential, and they're just behind the Yankees and one other team, 1-0, to Triolo. Pitch is low, and that would be the Detroit Tigers. They've got a plus 90 run differential, which is in so many ways the leading kind of telltale sign of what kind of team you have. But in contrast, the Rays, I mean, who have had a great year, are at 62. 2-0. High. It is important for Bennett to get out of this inning soon.
0: Yeah.
1: He's thrown 73 pitches.
0: And he falls behind 3-0 here to treat.

0: Nor should he. White Sox have actually pulled ahead of the Tigers now 4-3. The red-hot Padres are back in the race in the National League. They are in Cleveland, and the Guardians lead 1-0 after two. Three balls, two strikes. Pitch is a ball. Yeah. That's the first walk by Bennett. He's now faced seven hitters in this inning, thrown a ton of pitches, and that's why Andrew Bailey is out onto the mound.
1: Yeah, you know, walks have been a little bit of the issue the last couple times out, just with traffic on the base pass and finding more contact today. That hadn't been the case. It's been more just missing spots, and Pittsburgh just taking advantage of it.
0: Wilson, vocal as ever, in the huddle on the mound. He's telling something specifically to Sogard in that spot. Hadley Rutschman right in the middle of it all, and Moran is up for the Red Sox in their bullpen. And again, as with Toldy the last couple times, who's been brilliant, as with the back end of the bullpen, you want to win every day. You want to push every day. But you also have to be smart with these young arms. Here's Henry Davis. Two on, two out. He takes a pitch on the inside corner. Strike one. It would be irresponsible to make Bennett throw an uncomfortable number of pitches in one inning with so much season left.
1: Yeah, Moran hasn't thrown in 4 days, so he's pretty fresh right now.
0: On one. Here's the pitch. And it swung on a miss. Good action on that fastball, and it's 0-2. The idea, of course, is, all right, Jumaane, please try to give us two, three innings while the offense gets us back in it or even ahead, and then we can go to some bigger arms at the back end. Big sequence here. 0-2, 4-0 Pirates. Pitch high. Fastball. His body language, always so calm. He does not look that happy on the mound.
1: Yeah, this is where he can get predictable, right? Fastball up and in a two-strike count. Generally, he likes to go to the changeup.
0: 1-2 to Davis. Here's the pitch, and it is a fastball. Good. Doubled up on that. 2-2.
1: I like that, right? That's having the veteran Adley Rutschman behind the plate going, all right, I know we've gone to this a couple times with fastballs up and in, changeups, and they've hit it. Let's try to change that up right here and go fastball up and in. Just missed.
0: 2-2. Here it is, and it is popped straight back. Another sinking fastball. I mean, his off-speed is great. His changeup has been a dominant pitch this season. But to your point, big league hitters, if they're looking for anything, they can get it.
1: Yeah, you can watch the tape, right? You watch his last couple starts. All right, he likes to go fastball up and in just to get me open up the outer half, and then he throws that changeup. So they start looking for it.
0: Two balls, two strikes, and a swing and a miss. That's a great changeup, good sequence, and the Red Sox sort of limit the damage. Pirates get three in the inning. We go to the fifth. 4-0. Buccos in the Shaw's and Star Market. 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
1: Caleb Durbin leads it off as the Red Sox trail 4-0 as we go to the top of the fifth inning. Beautiful night, not a beautiful score as the pitch misses inside. Check of the box score brought to you by Veg ER for Pets, the official emergency vet group of the Red Sox Radio Network. 1-0. High and tight again. Durbin popped out his first time. 37 pitches thrown in that inning for Jake Bennett. I think he's probably done. Although Moran not currently throwing, the 2-0 is inside. Pitching coaches and medical staffs will tell you, it's not just the total pitch count. Sometimes one inning can end your night.
2: Yeah, that was 37 pitches in the fourth, to your point.
1: 3-0. Caleb, looking to be patient here, you'd think. Pitch is inside. That's an easy walk. I mean, that's a wild loss of command right there. Four-pitch free pass.
2: Yeah, he almost got hit by three of those up and in. Got to be careful. 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
1: I'm ordering some to the booth right now.
2: You know, looking at Bubba Chandler's stuff, I mean, obviously he's got tremendous ability and explosive stuff, but 11th percentile in walk percentage. He will walk you if he can lose command.
1: Here's Duran, who swings and lines one foul on the third base side. It feels so important to chip away here, get a run or two.
2: You have to. You have to punch back. But he hasn't walked any tonight.
1: Till that. All right, here's the 0-1, and Duran almost hit there. I mean, these are horrible misses by Chandler, given how precise he had been. Just tremendous command and control early. Now, 1-1 to Duran, who struck out his first time. Durbin leading at first, 4-0 Pirates. Pitch. Swinging a pop-up foul on the third base side. It'll make the seats out of play, 1-2.
2: Today's Red Sox code word of the game is Alleghenies. Hmm. Make sure to enter your code word in the member portal today to claim your points.
1: Like what, there's more than one river?
2: I guess. Plural.
1: I'm willing to say it's possible that's a typo, so you might try both.
2: Yeah, try Allegheny first.
1: It is off in the distance, this beautiful river. 1-2 to Duran. Durbin leading at first. Davis is not a great thrower behind the plate. Pitch is swung and fouled back. He got a fastball top of the zone, 99. It stays 1-2. Jaron can be such an igniter. What a spot this could be to try to get a rally really rolling. 1-2 inside. That was a fastball, 99, but again, a big miss, 2-2.
2: I don't expect a lot of aggressiveness from Durbin at first base, trying to get to second. You're down four, you need base runners.
1: 2-2 is a ball, and by the way, I take it back. He has not been good in his career, but this year, Henry Davis has thrown out 17 of 35. Wow. That's tremendous.
2: Yeah, you're right. 83rd percentile and caught stealing above average. They have a stat for everything.
1: Indeed. Caught stealing above average. 3-2, Durbin leading at first. The pitch is a ball. So the Red Sox, great, great start here. Are they going to challenge?
2: It looked
1: that
2: off.
1: Was away, wasn't it?
2: It's close, but I thought it was just off by an inch or so.
1: It's going to be a ball, don't you think?
2: Yeah, I do.
1: Verdict in. And yes, a ball.
3: It is a ball. Pittsburgh has 1,000.
1: Now that is great. Red Sox have two on with none out. Dana Farber brings you that challenge. When the challenge is cancer, Dana Farber hits it out of the park. Is this a bunt from Mona?
2: I wouldn't hate it. But also,
1: you got Eli White on deck, yeah. And he's lost his command. Yeah, hard call.
2: It could be one of those where you see a pitch or two and see if he's in the zone.
1: Two on, none out. On a stereo in. pitch. No sign of a bunt, and a fastball called a strike right on the corner, and it's 0-1. As you say, not unheard of after taking one to think about it, but one has also been so good at the plate. 0-1, and a ball. That one is a fastball. He's working so fast. He feels like one of these pitchers, Will, where it can snowball on him because he doesn't take a breath.
2: He gets the ball. I mean, so many times he's pitching. Pitch clock's at 10 seconds.
1: 1-1. 2-1, none out. Here's the pitch, and Monasterio takes one right there. Fastball, and it's 1-2.
2: Yeah, he's back to just hitting spots. That first pitch strike was on the black away. That one, the very bottom of the zone.
1: Trying to be productive here, Monasterio. 1-2, the pitch is swung and lined into right field. That is a fair ball, just off the line. Coming home to score, Durbin. Duran will get over to third. Mona holds it first. Paint the line, and the Red Sox are on the board. It's 4-1.
2: Just a great swing. You love the approach of taking the fastball to the right side because it gives you an extra split second to recognize the slider or the changeup. That was 99 on the corner away, and yes, right off the chalk line down the right field line to give the Red Sox their first run of the ball game.
1: That's one where it truly is a game of millimeters. That could have so easily gone foul. And by the way, Henry Davis, I think, wisely is going to the mound right now to think about safety squeeze with Eli White. We take 10 seconds for station ID of the Shaw's and Star Market, WEI Red Sox Radio Network.
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1: Will Middlebrooks, Cindy Boyle with us here. Joe Braverman back at the flagship, and the Red Sox have shown real fire in life here. They got a run in, first and third, no outs. Doesn't Eli White have to consider it a little bit here?
2: I'm considering it for him. Sure. Now, I'll be the first to tell you, a guy with a fastball like this, 99, a little jump and ride to it, it's really hard to get that bunt down, but he has been throwing the fastball down in the zone a lot.
1: Ran at third, Monasterio at first. Sox with a run in. No sign of a bunt. The pitch is a high. And maybe it's, again, that sort of same philosophy. Make him come to you. He got Sogard on deck, then Yoshida and Rutschman. Oh, it feels so important to get Duran home at least here. Pitch is swung on and fouled. Now, that was a slider. He's not thrown a lot of those off the end of the bat, 1-1.
2: Yeah, there's some action in the Pirates bullpen also. Can't see who it is, but they got someone tossing down there.
1: 76 pitches thrown. They've grinded him a little bit. Run in first and third, nobody out for Eli White. Set, and the pitch is swung and chopped toward third, foul. The other part of it was somebody like White. Now he's just got to put the ball in play because
2: yeah.
1: He is so hard to double off with his foot speed. You got to get Duran in and find a way to stay out of two.
2: That is it.
1: 1-2. Pitch. Swinging a chopper foul. Good battling at bat here from White.
2: I know Chandler wants the double play, right? He'll give you a run for two outs here with a three-run lead. But after two sliders down and away, he tends to go to that gas up top.
1: 1-2. Here's the pitch, and it is swung and a miss. He did exactly that. Fastball way above the zone, and a big first down for Chandler and the Pirates. I really am surprised he did not square around. Just given the matchup, the situation. And now here is Nick Sogard. Trying to pick White up here a little bit. Batting left. The pitch is outside. 1-0. This is where it sets up pretty well for the Red Sox, actually, with a switch hitting Sogard and Massa on deck against the righty Chandler. Sogard has cooled off at the plate, 1-0. Pitch is swung on and popped into center field. Duran with the huge speed at third. This is a tough call. It's handled out there by Mangum. They're going to send Duran. Throw comes home. It is not in time. Head first slide for Duran. And by the way, as the Red Sox get within two, Monasterio read the throw beautifully. He tagged. He's into second. Sogard does get the job done, and it's 4-2.
2: Yeah, it's a great job, right? Got the pitch up in the zone, four-seam fastball, drove it to the outfield. It was borderline. If it's anybody else, probably not sending him there. Great jump by Duran. Great slide.